live from historic Laverne Park in Los Angeles, California. I'm Tavis Smiley, and I'm so glad to see you and me back in stride again. 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Another great show on tap for you today. In our second hour, two conversations. It's Monday, so we'll kick off hour two in dialogue with Dr. Cornel West as per usual. On the B side of hour two, University of Rochester Professor Philip V. McHarris explains how the DSA victories, Democratic Socialists of America, in New York, D.C., and beyond could revive the progressive push to defund the police, and how some black leaders are already pushing back on that notion. In our third hour, two more conversations. Up first, investigative journalist Tracy McMillan on how renters are calling for action to combat the growing surge of take-it-or-leave-it apartment fees and how this new housing bill could backfire on millions of renters. On the B side of our three, Jacobin magazine writer Alex Bronzini-Vender on the premiere of Hamilton 10 years later, been a decade since Hamilton hit Broadway. In his new piece, Alex opines that the play's legacy is actually one of, wait for it, a legacy of actually sanitizing the founding fathers and functioning as an ideological defense of establishment politics. Ouch. We'll talk to Alex Bronzini-Vender on the backside of our three about the 10th anniversary of Hamilton. All that said, in this first hour, we'll talk politics and more with Evan Hurst, the executive editor of the online publication The Moral High Ground, in just a moment. But first, a brief tribute to Tony Brown, Mother Khadijah Farrakhan, and Cynthia West McDaniel, the sister of Dr. Cornel West. You recall Dr. West was here last Thursday. He was on the line from an airport rushing to get back home to Sacramento. His sister Cynthia was in transition, and so she, in fact, has made her transition. We were playing Al Green last Thursday. You recall Dr. West's walk-on song was Jesus is Waiting. And Cynthia has made her transition. We'll talk more about that, I'm certain, with Dr. West at the top of the second hour. So Cynthia West McDaniel, a tribute to her, top of hour two. Let's start, though, with a tribute to Tony Brown. You all know Tony Brown. He was a giant, not just in black media, in American media, full stop. Long before most of us found our own voices, Tony Brown was already speaking truth to power and to the powerless. Tony Brown's Journal wasn't just a TV show, it was a lifeline. For decades, it was the one place on TV where black folk could see themselves discussed with intelligence, dignity, and depth. He founded the School of Communications at Howard University, go Bison. He shined a light on the Tuskegee experiments. He told the truth about the Tulsa race massacre before most Americans even knew it had ever happened. Tony Brown did not wait for permission. He built his own table and then invited all of us, the whole community, to sit down with him. I stand on his shoulders. I've been regarded in my career as the first African-American to have his own weekday show on PBS and on NPR. That is indeed true. But there is no Tavis Smiley if there is not first a Tony Brown with that Tony Brown's Journal show that aired on the weekends on PBS. A lot of us stand then on Tony's shoulders, whether we know it or not. He passed away at 93, peaceful at his home. And I take some comfort in that because a man who spent his whole life fighting for his people deserved to leave this world in peace. And so I say, rest well, Tony Brown. The work you did will never die. My tribute to Tony Brown. And now my tribute to Mother Khadijah Farrakhan, who I just saw literally weeks ago when I was in Chicago for the 93rd birthday party of the Brother Minister. There are women who stand behind great men, and then there are women who make great men possible. Mother Khadijah Farrakhan was the latter. For decades, she was the quiet strength behind one of the most powerful voices in black America. While the world watched the Brother Minister, Mother Khadijah was holding the foundation together with faith, with grace, and with an unshakable love for her people. She raised a family, she anchored a movement, and she did it without ever seeking the spotlight for herself. That kind of selfless service is rare. That kind of woman
is rare. In the Nation of Islam, she was more than just the first lady. She was a mother to thousands who never shared her last name. People felt her warmth. I did. They felt her wisdom. I did. They felt seen by Mother Khadijah Farrakhan. I did. And so to the Farrakhan family and to the nation and to everyone she ever touched, we grieve with you today. And we also celebrate her, because a life lived that fully, that faithfully, and that lovingly is a life worth honoring. And so we honor the life of Mother Khadijah Farrakhan. Your legacy lives on, and it lives in all of us. We'll talk more about Cynthia West McDaniel at the top side of hour two when Dr. West joins us. June continues. It is Black Music Month. And so we continue our celebration of great artists today. For all 3 hours, it is the best of Anita Baker.

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0: It's the best of Anita Baker, all 3 hours of our program today. June is Black Music Month, and we choose a different artist every day during the month of June and tap into the best of their catalog. It is also true of Anita, so many hits, so little time, but the best of Anita Baker, all 3 hours of this program today as we celebrate June as Black Music Month. Turn it up, Miles. Just give me this. Give it to me. Thank you, Anita. It's the best for Anita Baker, again, all 3 hours of our program today. Before I get to Evan Hurst, who I am grateful for his patience, it's one of those days we needed to get those tributes out at the start of the program. That's been breaking news all weekend. Wanted to honor Tony Brown, wanted to honor Mother Khadijah. We'll talk again about Cynthia West McDaniel, top of Hour 2, and Dr. West joins us. So I had to do that, and I want to do this right quick, and I'll go straight to Evan Hurst for the rest of this hour. You know, there are people who make you laugh, and then there are people who use laughter to change the world. Mel Brooks is the latter. 100 years ago, Mel Brooks was born. Yesterday, in fact, was his birthday. Let that sink in. 100 years old, a century of pure, unfiltered, fearless genius. Mel Brooks taught us something profound, that comedy is courage. It takes guts to make people laugh at the things that scare them the most. He made us laugh at Hitler. He made us laugh at racism. He made us laugh at Hollywood itself. And in doing so, he robbed all those things of some of their power. Blazing Saddles, The Producers, Young Frankenstein, these aren't just funny films. These are American masterpieces. They will be studied and celebrated long after all of us are gone. But here's what I love most about Mel Brooks. The joy has never left him. At 100 years old, the man still lights up a room, still finds the punchline, still loves living out loud. That's a gift. And that is grace. Happy 100th birthday, Mel Brooks. Thank you for the laughter. Thank you for the courage. And thank you for reminding all of us to never take life too seriously. Here's to 100 more years. And here is a clip of me talking with Mel Brooks in 2014 about Blazing Saddles, which Mel co-wrote with the GOAT, Richard Pryor, and is now ranked as the funniest movie of all time by the American Film Institute.
1: There's a backstory to Pryor about this project, and I'll let you do.
2: Well, I begged Warner Brothers to, but, you know, I wanted him to be the Black Sheriff.
1: Mm-hmm.
2: And I knew he was a genius, and he was helping write the thing, and I knew what a great actor he was and how funny he, maybe the funniest stand-up comedian who ever lived. I'm not just saying
1: that. There are a lot of comedians who say that, though.
2: He may be the funniest who ever lived. And so, you know, I said to Warner Brothers, if you don't let me hire Richard Pryor to be the Black Sheriff, Black Bart, I'm not going to do it. And they said, we can't. We found out he takes drugs. We're not going to do it. And I quit. And then Richard said, don't quit. I didn't get my last payment. You know, I said, okay, Richard. Yeah. I said, okay, Richard. And then, so, you know, we all, so Richard and I were looking, and we looked at a lot of different actors, and every African-American who ever was an actor came and auditioned. And Richard, really, when we got Cleavon Little, he said, man, he's handsome and he's classy, and he's Black. I said, what do you mean? He said,

0: scare the out of the West, you know. Anyway, there was nobody darker or more handsome and more classy.
1: I know you had to ask, what did Pryor say to you when you asked him about, I hate saying the N-word, but when you asked him about the N-word, what did Pryor say to you?
0: Well, you know, the great thing about Richard Pryor was that I would say, Richard, can I use the N-word? He said, you must. Okay, I used it. I said, Richie, can I use the N-word? You have to. Okay. I mean, there wasn't one time when I asked Richard, can I use it? He said, you know, ad infinitum. He said, man, ad infinitum. Just use it every way and every... So I had Richard's blessing.
1: Yeah.
0: And when they would ask me, I said, blame it on Richard. I would never use that. You know.
2: Oh, Mel Brooks, funny guy. And as you know, for those who listen regularly, hope that means you, and you. Richard Pryor's daughter was on this program a week or two ago. We talked about that very issue, his use of the N-word, and now he stopped using the N-word at a certain point in his career. But we celebrate the 100th birthday yesterday of Mel Brooks. What an honor for me to have talked to Mel a number of times in his career, and that was a clip again from 2014. Now, Evan Hurst, thank you for your patience. One of those days, executive editor of the online public The Moral High Ground. How are you, Evan?
3: Hi, Tavis. I'm good. How are you?
2: Man, if I complained, I'd be an ingrate. I deeply thank you for your patience. Usually, I get to my guests much faster than this in the first
3: hour.
2: That's
3: totally fine. Yeah. 100th birthday for Mel Brooks. What an event.
2: Yeah, it's a huge event. I saw the New York Times and everybody else did huge pieces about Mel yesterday. He deserved it. He's earned it. But that story of him and Pryor is just a great story that only Mel Brooks could tell in the way he told it. So I wanted to make sure the audience heard that clip of that conversation again back in 2014.
3: Oh, absolutely. Yeah. Absolutely. Talk about somebody that we all grew up with.
2: No question about it. Happy birthday, Mel Brooks. Let me now spend the rest of this hour with Evan Hurst, and there is all kinds of news to unpack. Let's see how much Evan and I can cover in this first hour. I start with the obvious, the Supreme Court. These rulings are coming out every 5 minutes, it seems. There are two or three big ones that have dropped today. We're still waiting on tomorrow, one final day, we believe, one final day of rulings to drop tomorrow. Still waiting on birthright citizenship. But at the moment, we know that the Supreme Court has a allowed states to, in fact, count mail-in ballots that arrive late. Donald Trump and Republicans have been going in, on these mail-in ballots. To my mind, just another way to engage their interest in voter suppression. But the Supreme Court has allowed this mail-in ballot to stand, and that's a big deal, not just in the state that brought the case, Mississippi, but in places like California, where I sit right now, and other states that allow ballots to come in after Election Day. This is a big deal, Evan. What say you? Are you surprised that Trump didn't get what he wanted on mail-in ballots?
3: Well, you know, sometimes the Supreme Court has the weirdest little lines that they just decide that, well, we can't find a reason to get rid of that one yet. We were joking a little while ago, you know, I'm also the managing editor of Wonket, and mm-hmm. we were joking in our chat room that, you know, we hope that they're not just buttering us up to go ahead and, you know, put a stake through the heart of birthright citizenship tomorrow.
2: Yeah.
3: I mean, hey, we have to take the wins where we get them. And it is a good proof that, you know, the people out there who are filing these lawsuits and taking these things to court, you know, you do have to just keep fighting it everywhere, because sometimes you do win, even with an illegitimate partisan hack Supreme Court like the one we've got.
2: Yep.
3: So he's, of course, screaming on Truth Social right now.
2: I'm
3: so,
2: sure he
3: know.
2: Is. I'm sure you haven't had a chance to see it yet, but I'm sure he is. Is it your sense that in any way this slows down Trump and Republican efforts at more voter suppression? Does it slow it down, or is just a small speed bump in this journey?
3: They treat every one of these things as a speed bump.
2: Yeah.
3: I mean, that's the thing about their side that they've been, you know, that hopefully our side is finally starting to really understand the last couple of years. But I mean, they have understood this court strategy for a really long time. And, you know, they just keep throwing things at the wall. Whatever sticks, they run with it. So no, they're not going to stop. They're not going to stop their efforts to, you know, to rig the midterms, to do whatever they possibly can. The Washington Post this weekend had a thing about how Trump is absolutely panicking right now, because he knows on some level that if people's votes are counted, they're going to lose, and they're going to lose by a lot in November. And so, you know,

0: he's trying to do this thing. He's trying to get the Save Act passed. He's throwing that Hail Mary. Whatever they can do as fast as they can do it. So this is what they're going to scream about today, but yep, they're not going to stop.
1: I'll come back to today in just a second. Let me jump to tomorrow. You mentioned birthright citizenship. I did as well. I heard you as the audience heard you earlier suggest you hope that this isn't buttering us up today to drive a stake through our hearts tomorrow on birthright citizenship. What's your gut telling you about that? And before you answer, I will remind the audience, they listen every day, that I've not talked to a single person in the last year who thinks the Supreme Court is going to give Trump what he wants on birthright citizenship. I've said repeatedly, I'm not holding my breath on that, but what's your gut tell you, Evan?
0: My gut says the same that yours does. I mean, that it's just so clear. There is one of these things with these cases, you know, as we've watched things go up in front of really, you know, the 1-2 of Alito and Thomas, you always kind of get this sense with them and sometimes with Kavanaugh that they're kind of inviting the right case to come in their opinion. So sometimes when they like rule against something, it's almost like they draw a blueprint for the next litigants. Like, this is the kind of case I need so that I can get rid of, for instance, Obergefell or Roe v. Wade or whatever. This is another Hail Mary. I don't think they're going to get this one. I really hope I'm right. I hope we're all right. It's pretty cut and dry in the Constitution.
1: Yep.
0: So it's, you know, not a complicated question.
1: Well, it's not complicated. We'll see how complicated they make it if and when this decision drops tomorrow, as we expect. The Supreme Court watchers expect it's going to drop tomorrow. We come forward, another case another ruling that's come out today. Supreme Court rules that Trump cannot fire the Fed member Lisa Cook. That's the sister. He can't fire the sister. She dug her heels in and took this thing all the way to the Supreme Court. And here we are. So he cannot fire her, but the court has granted him more power over other independent agencies. So on balance, they've given Trump more power to say, you're fired, but they somehow had a carve out for Fed member Lisa Cook. We'll try to explain that as best we can when we come forward. 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
2: Who's sitting across from Tavis this week? Leaders, legends, game changers. The people shaping the country and the culture. They come to Tavis Smiley because this is where the real conversations happen. No spin, no fluff. Just straight talk and straight answers. Tavis Smiley. Because the Kingian question, where do we go from here, starts right here.
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0: the best of Anita Baker. All 3 hours of Tavish Smiley today. We continue our celebration of June as Black Music Month. Just a couple more days left in this month. What a joy it is every year in June to tap into the best of the black musical tradition. Every day on this program, we choose a different artist, cover all the genres. And today, it is the best of Anita Baker. All 3 hours of this program. I'm delighted to have Evan Hurst with us in this hour, executive editor of the online publication The Moral High Ground and managing editor of the political satire site Wonkette, which you mentioned earlier. Pleased to have Evan on. Evan, let me ask you right quick before I get back to these Supreme Court cases. For those who have never tapped into this online publication, The Moral High Ground, I suspect they have questions about what that is. Highlight that for me right quick and we'll push forward.
1: Okay, yeah. So The Moral High Ground, and this is kind of the elevator speech for it. It's a side project that I started. My background is evangelical, and I speak fluent evangelical. I came up in that church in the South. And, you know, like many of us, I've gone a lot of directions on my own journey with that. But looking at the moment that we sit in right now as a nation, but also, you know, around the world, we are enduring a kind of a worldwide and a national tantrum from mostly white, mostly male, conservative evangelicals and Catholics, kind of that's related to what they perceive as their loss of influence and loss of respect. And we are all part of it. And right now we are in the middle of this moment, obviously, where MAGA's back in power. This is their last gasp in a lot of ways. They are obsessed with the idea that they have got to seize power and they have to do it for God, because if they don't, then, you know, the whole everything's going to fall apart, blah, blah, blah, whatever. Mm-hmm. Woke, you know, whatever their buzzwords are. And so my thesis with The Moral High Ground is that just it's remarkable the number of stories that can be interpreted through that lens. Mm. And so I just, you know, I said, well, you know, what can I do to help? And one thing that I can do is I realize that, you know, I have this background in my background is specifically kind of like the conservative Presbyterian side of things. Mm-hmm. But there's a lot of words and language that I just automatically understand that I realize, oh, well, if you didn't grow up in this, you might not realize mm-hmm. that such and such thing is a big, you know, boogeyman for this specific kind of conservative evangelical. Mm-hmm. Or you might not have the whatever. And so I kind of just try to, in my kind of trademark, you know, I cuss a lot, I make a lot of jokes, I'm very irreverent, and I try to help. I try to bridge that divide. I try to, I try to be a voice for people who maybe, don't have as much, aren't as bold as I am. that's kind of the long and short of it.
0: Evan reminds me of a t-shirt I saw somebody wearing the other day. I just looked at it and shook my head. T-shirt said, "I love Jesus, but I cuss a little."
1: Well, you know, and I think that was from that famous clip from the Ellen Show.
0: That may be where that came from. Let me get back, I'm glad you answered that question. I wanted people to understand what The Moral High Ground is. I've said it a couple of times. I thought I'd let you unpack that right quick. Speaking of unpacking, let me get back to the Supreme Court. We talked about this first case. Donald Trump loses today, in case you've just tuned in, on mail-in ballots. I'm glad about that, even though it takes forever to count these ballots in California. We literally just, over the weekend, weeks after Election Day, they just now certified the votes here in California, here in Los Angeles County. So it takes a while, and yet it does expand the process for people to engage, and I think that's a good thing, all things considered. And so we were about to shake it on the chin, conceivably, if the Supreme Court had voted with Donald Trump on mail-in ballots. That is not the case, and I think that's a good thing. Let me move from mail-in ballots now to the Supreme Court ruling that Trump cannot fire the African-American Fed member, Lisa Cook, but it did grant him more power over other independent agencies. No matter how one looks at this, the bottom line is simply this, Evan, as I read it, Donald Trump and the executive branch have been given yet more power, and that troubles me. That's my read. What's yours?
1: That's exactly my read. And the other thing is that clearly this ideologically captured Supreme Court sees the Fed as different from other agencies out there. They don't care about the other ones. They don't care about the FTC. But there is something in them that's protecting people's pocketbooks, I'm going to guess, maybe recognizes that, you know, actually Trump and his tariffs and his obsession with interest rates and all of that, maybe he doesn't know what he's doing. So this, for whatever reason, this is the line that they've drawn. And they've like, oh no, you can't mess with the Fed. All the others, all these other, you know, great things where we cherish a degree of independence, that doesn't matter. That can be part of the fascist authoritarian capture. That's fine. So yeah, no, I think you're exactly right. This is still just more power, and it's, hey, it's great for the Fed, but that's it.
0: It is, as Evan suggested earlier, sort of a mixed bag for Donald Trump this time around. He won big on those immigration cases. He lost on mail-in voting, and he loses on this sex abuse verdict against him in the E. Jean Carroll case. The Supreme Court today declined a request by President Trump to review a $5 million civil judgment against him after a jury found back in 2023 that he had sexually abused and defamed the writer E. Jean Carroll. The announcement, interestingly, by the justices did not include any reasoning, and no public dissents were noted. They just rejected his request, declined his request to review this $5 million judgment against him. So again, mixed bag, but at least in this case, this sex abuse verdict, that stands against Donald Trump. Evan Hurst?
1: Well, certainly, and I don't think that they were ever going to look at that one. I mean, you know, it is interesting if you think about, and there is another angle to the Fed thing as well. He's screaming all over Truth Social again right now. And there is one thing that for him, he may not quite understand how much he won on the independent agencies, because we know how Trump gets fixated on something, and we know how fixated he's been on the Fed. And we also know how threatened he is by women, and particularly Black women. So, you know, for Trump in his emotional state today, he might be thinking it was a clean sweep for him losing. And that is, you know, he can just have the day that, you know, whatever. He can wallow in it for all I care. But so that's an interesting element to this as well. But yeah, no, I mean, E. Jean Carroll, they weren't going to look at that. He's just, again, throwing things at the wall.
0: Yep. So there are your three big cases today. Again, the Supreme Court allows this $5 million sex abuse verdict against him to stand. They allow states to count mail-in ballots that arrive late, rejecting a challenge by Trump and the Republican National Committee. And they have given him more power. More power to fire persons, leaders at various government agencies, although they did a carve out and did not let him fire the Fed member Lisa Cook. There are your three big cases today. We expect this birthright citizenship case, if I can say it, to drop tomorrow, and we'll see what that looks like. But we're almost through this phase that we go through every June when the Supreme Court takes its summer hiatus, but not before dropping all of these rulings. We'll see where we end up tomorrow when we come forward. More with Evan Hurst on Tavis Smiley.
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0: Tavis Smiley and Evan Hirsch of the online publication, The Moral High Ground, also managing editor of the political satire site, Wonkette. It seems to me, Evan, we'll get to this in just a second, I promise. It seems to me that in this particular term, the Supreme Court of the United States has become more overtly racial in its rulings and, frankly, in its writings. Much my read, more overtly racial in its rulings and its writings. Put a pin in that. We'll come to that in just a second. Evan mentioned that Donald Trump is screaming on Truth Social. Indeed, he is. Let me just share with you right quick what he's saying on Truth Social, even as we speak. On the Cook lawsuit, I quote from his Truth Social post, "The Cook lawsuit, having to do with her suitability in sitting on the board of the Federal Reserve, was sent back by the Supreme Court on a strictly procedural basis. We will take appropriate action immediately to make sure that someone who is committed wrongdoing will not be making vital decisions concerning the welfare of the United States of America. Thank you for your attention to this matter." President Donald J. Trump making it abundantly clear in that post. They ain't done with Lisa Cook yet. The Supreme Court again gave her a reprieve today. But Trump saying we will take appropriate action immediately to continue going after Lisa Cook, the black woman sitting on the Fed. So that's his screaming, to use Evan's word, about Lisa Cook. On True Social. Here's what he's saying about the E. Jean Carroll case. "Surprisingly, the Supreme Court declined to review a fake case brought against me by a woman I never met. Decades old celebrity photo line standing with her husband does not count. I will continue to fight against this weaponization and lawfare case against me, including the ridiculous claim of defamation, with all my power and strength. This case is really against the United States of America and all it stands for, and should never be allowed to happen to another president or candidate to be. New York State created a law for an instant speck of time going back many decades in order to wrongfully nab me. It was tailor-made, and this injustice cannot be allowed to stand. Thank you for your attention to this matter, President Donald J. Trump." That's funny. A case that has to do with nobody but him is now a case that's all about anybody who's potentially a future president or a candidate for office. Okay. Donald Trump, again, is screaming on social media about these cases on which he has lost today. A number of rulings coming down today by the U.S. Supreme Court. In our remaining moments with Evan Hirsch, we'll talk about my view at least and get Evan's response on whether or not it's just me, whether or not the U.S. Supreme Court is becoming more overtly racial in its rulings. I'm thinking specifically about the writings and the rulings with regard to guns and with regard to voting rights and this split on race inside the Supreme Court. 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
0: One more screaming post from Donald J. Trump on his Truth Social. This one relates to the third case we talked about, the mail-in ballot case. In light of the tremendous loss in the Supreme Court today concerning voters' rights and the fact that people's votes are allowed to be counted long after an election is over, it is more important than ever to pass the Save America Act, which is all voters must show photo ID, all voters must show proof of citizenship, no mail-in ballots, except for illness, disability, military deployment, or travel. He goes on to say that there's only one reason to oppose the Save America Act: cheating. He puts cheating in all caps. The only reason to oppose the Save America Act is cheating. There again, Donald Trump screaming, as Evan Hurst suggested on social media, about all of these cases today coming down from the U.S. Supreme Court. I've got 3 minutes left, Evan. Let me pivot right quick to this notion of overt racism, at least as I see it. You look at the guns case. You look at the voting rights case, where the Supreme Court gutted voting rights as we know it. And both of these decisions, split the 6-3 conservative court along ideological lines. How to consider race, I think, is becoming a major fault line in this court over the recent years. The court's conservatives, as you well know, have advanced a colorblind approach to the Constitution that often views consideration of race as discriminatory. The liberal justices have stressed that, as Ketanji Brown Jackson put it, black Americans are still saddled with the ramifications of centuries of legally authorized exclusion. So this issue of race, which I regard as the most intractable issue in this country, is showing itself up. I see the fault lines more and more every day inside the Supreme Court. You see the same thing?
1: Well, yeah. And I mean, it seems like the idea, it's like the weaponization of the idea of, like, I can't see color. It's the whole idea that, you know, that we're so unracist that we can't even mention that race exists. And if you do, you're the real racist. So that's just opening them up to make all kinds of decisions that used to be completely unthinkable. And, you know, it's not just the court. Just last week, there are so many mainstream people saying what used to be the quiet part loud.
0: Yeah.
1: I'm sure you talked about, you know, Representative Tom Emmer, the House Majority Whip, like very powerful Republican congressman last year, and just the absolute white supremacist rant that he went on about Somalian immigrants. And it's like, oh my God, they're showing us they're who they are, you know?
0: Yep.
1: It's There's no question.
0: No, that's Maya Angelou. When people show you who they are, believe them the first time, and they are showing us who they are. And I suspect in the months and years to come, so long as this court stays 63 the way it is, these racial fault lines are going to become much more predominant and much more obvious for all of us to see, as we saw in this Hawaii gun regulations case and in the case gutting the Voting Rights Act. Some of the stuff that Samuel Alito has written in these opinions, if that didn't make you see clearly that he's looking at everything through a racial lens, I don't know.
1: Alito, he's a Fox News comment section.
0: Nope, no argument there. Evan Hurst is executive editor of the online publication The Mohawk Ground, managing editor of the political satire site Wonkette. Evan, thanks for your insight. Good to have you on. Enjoy the rest of your day, sir.
1: You too. Thanks, Tavis.
0: We push toward the top of hour two, as usual on Monday. Dr. Cornel West is with us. 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

0: It's the best of Anita Baker, all 3 hours of Tavis Smiley. And as you well know, in the month of June, Dr. West joins us at the top of the second hour on Mondays and Thursdays. He chooses his own walk-on song, even if I have selected the artist of the day. I chose Anita Baker, but he has chosen this particular track. I'll let him explain why in just a second after I say to him and to the entire West family how sorrowful we are for the loss of Cynthia West, his sister, just a few days ago. Dr. West was here last Thursday on the phone live from an airport, hustling back home to Sacramento as Cynthia was in the midst of making her transition, and she has now transitioned. So, Doc, our thoughts and prayers with you and the entire family, sir. What an honor to have you on this program in the midst of these circumstances, sir.
1: Well, brother, again, I just appreciate the love, man. I was talking with my beloved sister who's still alive, Cheryl, and brother herself, with the beloved husband and companion of 37 years for Cynthia, and then, of course, the one and only Cliff, my older brother. It's a heavy thing to think of living in the world without your blessed sister, man. And that's true for mom, it's true for dad, but it's a whole new thing to be in the world and not hear a voice, man. You know what I mean? Little Cliff was saying the same thing, my son, and Zaytoon, my daughter, and of course, beloved Anahita, my wife. It's a whole different way of dealing with the world, brother, but we were taught by Irene and Cliff to prepare ourselves to put on our armor and to be ready precisely for these kind of catastrophic moments in life so we can bounce back and be the best that we can be. And we thank the genius and geniality and generosity of Anita Baker, brother. Mm. That song is the best thing yet, but you know what the brothers who wrote that he wrote, if you think you're lonely now, by Bobby Womack, he co-wrote that song too. I think his name was Patrick Moten with Jerome as well. It's a beautiful song. Thank God for the music. Thank God for Jesus. Thank God for Tavis. Thank God for all of our loved ones. We received some wonderful things. And of course, I want to extend my deep, deep love and deep prayers for the Farrakhan family. Mother Khadija, Anahita, and I were just with them just a year or so ago. My prayers are with Minister Lewis Farrakhan and his family. Same is true for Brother Tony Brown. What a pioneer. What a pathblazer. We shall never forget him. Opening doors that Brother Tavis walked through. And like Cynthia, she's got grace. She's got dignity. She's got strength. She's got love. And we got to build on precisely who she was. We got to build on the legacy of those three that we're talking about, brother. They gave so much, man. They gave so much. Mel Brooks, too, is genius. Yeah, don't want to downplay that brother's contribution. Lord have mercy. Get the fire, too. We can go on and on.
0: No, we could.
1: We just got to be strong. We got to be strong, brother.
0: No, well, you are strong. You and the family. And our thoughts and prayers again with the West family as they prepare to funeralize Cynthia West, Dr. West's sister. More with that corner, West, when we come forward on Tavis Smiley.

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0: Anita Baker sounds so good. That's Greg Fillinganes on piano. Greg was just here not too long ago, and we talked about his work with Michael Jackson, Anita Baker, and so many other greats, alongside Quincy Jones, Quincy Delight Jones. But I hear Greg on that piano sounding awfully good. If you're listening, Greg Fillinganes, we are better because of your playing, brother. Greg makes everybody sounds better, but that ain't hard to do with Anita Baker. We're playing the best of Anita Baker all 3 hours of our show today. June is Black Music Month. We choose a different artist every day and tap into the best of their catalog. And today we are just loving on some Anita Baker all 3 hours of this program, as we are loving on Dr. West and the entire West family today and in the days to come. Doc, let me pick up where we left off last Thursday, if I can. As you recall, Katrina Vandenhoover from The Nation magazine was on in the first hour last Thursday, and she and I had a difference of opinion on whether or not there was actually room in the Democratic Party for diversity of thought. Katrina's view was that there is and that there has to be. My thought was, I'm not so sure, Katrina. Dr. West comes in the second hour and I think sided more with me than with Katrina on that particular issue. But here's the point. Since that time, I literally have a stack of articles in front of me that suggest that I'm right and Katrina was wrong, with all due respect to my friend Katrina Vandenhoover. I'm reading one headline that says, Democratic leaders want the party to moderate. Its base has other ideas. Democratic leaders want the party to moderate. Its base has other ideas. Here's another article. Centrist Democrats rebuke the party's left wing. We are capitalist, not socialist. There is a letter that's circulating around Capitol Hill that's been signed by a bunch of moderate Democrats that says we are capitalist, not socialist. The moderates in the party are rebuking the party's left wing. This, Katrina, is what I was talking about last Thursday, and you're going to get more of this as the DSA keeps popping up here and there and everywhere. I just don't believe that the Democratic Party has room in it for a diversity of thought. If they couldn't handle Bernie Sanders, how are they going to handle Bernie's babies? If they can't handle Bernie Sanders, they can't handle Bernie's babies. And I'm calling all these DSA winners around the country Bernie's babies. So I think there's going to be a come to Jesus meeting of some sort inside the Democratic Party. That's my read, but I digress. Dr. West, the mic is yours.
1: Brother, I think you're absolutely right. And I think I'm a living example of it. You're right. That I couldn't fit in the party. I was on the Democratic Party platform committee three times under Bill Bradley in 1999, under Bernie Sanders in 2016, under Bernie Sanders again, 2020. And all I did was what? Raise the issues that begins with a love for black people and poor people, which means the issues of poverty, dealing with police brutality and mass incarceration, and dealing with genocide in Gaza, and dealing with the situations in Haiti and AFRICOM in Africa, and on each one of those, and let alone breaking up the monopoly. Mm-hmm. Not just trying to gain access to their money and then act as if you have a critique of them, but you got to break them up. That's what socialism is. So that the left-wing Democratic Party don't have any real socialists. They have social democrats. Social democrats are New Deal liberals today. FDR would be a communist for most of the Democrats these days. Mm. Because he had massive social programs empowering poor people, empowering working people. But even he, as we know, in his New Deal, did not include who? Domestic workers, domestic maids in private households, and agricultural laborers. Why? Because you had white supremacists in the Democratic Party that didn't want black people to gain access to the benefits. So even the New Deal was racist. And we just telling the truth because Jim Crow was assumed. It was taken for granted in the way genocide is assumed and taken for granted. Or today, even in left-wing discourses, nobody want to say a word about all the oppression and executions in Iran. Mm. Don't want to say a word about dissenting voices in China. They want to be quiet because they want to stay on somebody's plantation. If you don't want to be on anybody's plantation, you're going to be in trouble because you're going to have to create your own space. And the Democratic Party is its own neoliberal plantation. I'm saying that explicitly in the name of my own beloved sister, who is free, thoroughly free. And people come at me tooth and nail, oh, you're hard on Obama. Oh, you're hard on elected officials. I love them as human beings. I'll protect them when white supremacy attacks the Obamas or anybody else. But they don't say a mumbling word about poverty. They don't say a mumbling word about the drones dropped on innocent folk in Somalia. They don't say a mumbling word about genocide in Gaza. They don't say a mumbling word about oppressed people and so many people from Iran and other places as well. You got to be free. That's what Anita Baker was, brother. She come out of Toledo, which produced the greatest jazz pianist in the history of the world, at Art Tatum. That's where she was born. She was shaped by Harper Memorial Baptist Church. What was poured into her so she can now pour into us to help us deal with catastrophes like the death of our loved ones? That's freedom. That's love. That's courage. That's consistency. Thank God for the black musical tradition.
0: Yeah, and that's why we're celebrating Anita Baker all 3 hours of our program today. Let me go back to this notion of these DSA members who are winning races in New York as Mayor Mondami and now in D.C. and other places we could go to. Bernie Sanders endorsing a lot of these people and a lot of them are winning. To your point of creating your own space, I wonder whether or not you can see a little further down the road now and tell me whether or not we are closer. It ain't quite happened as yet, but are we getting closer to the day when we will see a legitimate third party option?
1: Well, many of us are fighting for it, but there's also the other alternative, Bro Tappas. There's another possibility, which is America is too corrupt. America's too racist. America is too oligarchic. America is too tied to predatory capitalism to cultivate the capacity to deal with poor people, to sustain a legitimate third party that's rooted in speaking to the needs of poor and working people. It is a possibility that America just doesn't have the capacity for that. Well, there's structural limitations to every empire. There's a chance that America doesn't have the capacity to treat the masses of poor and black people with decency and dignity. Du Bois reached that conclusion.
0: Yeah, and left.
1: Garvey reached that conclusion.
0: And left, yeah. Yeah, both of them.
1: Exactly. There's certain truths we have to come to terms with. Now, I'm not saying that these truths are necessarily in place. There's always a possibility of the unpredictable. But we have to be honest, though, brother. If all we have is a Democratic Party as the fundamental institutional vehicle for the freedom of black folk, you're going to lead a whole lot of folk into the crack house. I'll tell you that right now.
0: So let me pick up on that. I said, when Doc was talking about Du Bois, I said and left. He said Garvey. I said and left. Actually, Garvey, as we know, was escorted out. Du Bois did, in fact, right. leave of his own free will, as did Randall Robinson, true. As did James Baldwin, as did many others. Just sort of gave up on the American Democratic experiment. Paul Robeson.
1: Right.
0: Long list
1: That's
0: of those
1: right.
0: who just gave up on the Democratic experiment here in America. But to your
1: That's
0: point, if this is as good as it gets, and I'm thinking about what happens. We just played that song, your walk-on song, You're the Best Thing Yet. If this is as good as it gets, which is to say these are the choices that we are stuck with perennially, what happens to the American Democratic experiment? If these are the only options that we will ever have.
1: Well, again, there's always the unpredictable, though, brother. There is a mystery in human history, just like in his human life. So I'm not imposing a premature closure. I'm just saying it is possible
0: right.
1: that American democracy is coming to an end. It does not have the capacity to deal with the chickens that are coming home to roost in the form of the wealth inequality, the hatred against indigenous peoples, hatred against brown, hatred against black, working class, weak, the professional managerial classes posing and posturing, most of them not too for real, not concerned about integrity and honesty. That's the end of an empire. And it takes many years for that end to actually to reach fruition, but that's a real possibility. I'm not saying that is necessarily the truth,
0: right.
1: but I'm saying it's a possibility. All we got to do is work with what we got, be the best with who we can be, and build on the best of what is bequeathed to us by those who came before. That's all we can do, brother. We bear witness.
0: No, I got it.
1: But never give up. Don't sell out.
0: That's it. That's it. On the back side of this, I'm going to talk to University of Rochester Professor Philip V. McHarris about these DSA victories in New York, D.C. and beyond, and how they could revive the progressive push to defund the police, and how some black leaders are already pushing back on that very notion. Here's Raphael Warnock talking to Bill Maher on Real Time.
2: What is the appropriate place where we should land with, I hope we're not for no prisons and no police, because, you know, that's anarchy, and what's going on in the country present?
3: I'm senior pastor of Ebenezer in Atlanta, but I actually lived in New York for 10 years. I went to seminary there, and I, you know, was on staff at a church in those communities represented by, assuming the new congresswoman. Right. If you talk to folks in those communities, they don't want to abolish the police.
2: No, I know.
3: They've had their share of issues with the police. Mm-hmm. We know the whole sad spectacle of stop and frisk. Mm-hmm. When I was a student at Union Theological Seminary, one of my classmates was thrown up.

0: The United States of America, the land of the free, has become the mass incarceration capital of the world. We've made a set of public policy choices that have made us no safer. We put more people in prison than any nation on the planet. We put a greater percentage of our people in prison.
1: Yeah, the numbers
0: than,
1: are amazing.
0: Than any nation on the planet. And I've lived this personally. My brother went through this, as I talked about in my book.
1: Yes.
0: And so it's something that I think a lot about, and we've got to fix it.
2: So that's Senator Raphael Warnock talking to Bill Maher about this issue of defund the police. The fear, again, Doc, is that as these Democratic Socialists rise up, that we're going to start to hear that chant once again. You heard Raphael's take. Let me hear yours.
3: No, but brother, I say shame on Raphael and Bill Maher. I know Bill Maher just won the Mark Twain Prize, and the neo-fascist government gave it to him. And he's a talented brother. I got love for my brother, but shame on both of them. Ain't nobody talking about abolishing the police. You're talking about abolishing police murder. We want to abolish police brutality. We want forms of public safety that accent the dignity of black people. Nobody's talking about abolishing the police. Nobody's talking about abolishing prisons. We want abolition of mass incarceration that has racist policies that end up with 45% of those in those jails black and brown. That doesn't mean you're abolishing prisons. It means you're coming up with systems of punishment that are not racist, and systems of punishment that allow for rehabilitation and education rather than torture, which is what solidary confinement is. That's why we defended Mumia Abdul-Jamal. That's why they're defending other black folk who have been innocent, who have been taken to jail, and those who are guilty to taking to jail. Yes, they need to be punished, but they need to be rehabilitated, need to be educated. So it's these discourses about the slogans that are so wrong. Nobody's saying abolish all the police, and people laugh with a little neoliberal chuckle when people are suffering in jail. You see what I mean? That's part of the public discourse. Thank God for KBLA 1587 that wants to get at the truth of the discourse as it relates to the suffering of black people. Yeah. So that's why I say shame on Raphael. Shame on Bill Maher to spread those kind of lies when people are suffering in jail, not just in this country, but in so many places around the world.
2: And that is why Dr. Cornel West is always welcome on this program every Monday and Thursday, top of the second hour, to help us get at the truth of the discourse. Doc, put it in praying for you and the family. I'll talk to you soon. We love you.
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0: I'm Tavis Smiley. That is Anita Baker. We're playing the best of Anita all 3 hours of our show today as we continue our celebration. A couple more days left in the month of June. June is Black Music Month. And every day we choose a different artist of the day. We call it our artist in residence, and we tap into the best of their catalog all 3 hours of this program. And today we are hearing some of the best of Anita Baker, all 3 hours of Tavis Smiley. You just heard Dr. Cornel West, some of the best of him, pushing back on Raphael Warnock and Bill Maher. The clip I played a moment ago, I'm going to play it again in case you've just tuned in before I get to Philip V. McHarris, who is a University of Rochester professor. We invited him on to talk about how these DSA victories in New York, D.C. and beyond could revive this progressive push to defund the police. That's the slogan, defund the police. And now some Black leaders are already pushing back on that particular notion. In case you did not hear the clip I played for Dr. West, and again, Dr. West went in, you heard him a moment ago saying, shame on Bill Maher, shame on Raphael Warnock. Ain't nobody talking about abolishing prisons. We're talking about a different way to handle those who engage in crime. Again, I can't do justice to the words that Dr. West just uttered moments ago, but you heard him for yourself. Dr. West again says, shame on Bill Maher, shame on Raphael Warnock for getting duped, as it were, by the sloganeering when there's much more behind that that needs to be unpacked. Again, here is Raphael Warnock talking to Bill Maher, in case you didn't hear.
1: What is the appropriate place where we should land with, I hope we're not for no prisons and no police, because, you know, that's anarchy, and what's going on in the country presently?
2: I'm senior pastor of Ebenezer in Atlanta, but I actually lived in New York for 10 years. I went to seminary there, and I, you know, was on staff at a church in those communities represented by, assuming the new congresswoman. Right. If you talk to folks in those communities, they don't want to abolish the police.
1: No, I know.
2: They've had their share of issues with the police. Mm-hmm. We know the whole sad spectacle of stop and frisk. Mm-hmm. When I was a student at Union Theological Seminary, one of my classmates was thrown up against a wall late one night. Folks jumped out of an unmarked car. We know the story. We've heard it time and time again. So we've got to address these issues. Over the course of the last several decades, the United States of America, the land of the free, has become the mass incarceration capital of the world. We've made a set of public policy choices that have made us no safer. We put more people in prison than any nation on the planet. We put a greater percentage of our people in prison.
1: Yeah, the numbers are amazing.
2: Than any nation on the planet. And I've lived this personally. My brother went through this, as I talked about in my book. Yes. And so it's something that I think a lot about, and we've got to fix it.
0: All right, Philip V. McHarris, thanks for your patience. Good to have you on. How are you today, sir?
3: I'm feeling pretty good. Peace, Brother Tavis. You know, it's warm here in the East Coast, and I'm enjoying this Anita Baker today.
0: We're loving Anita Baker, too, so thank you for sharing that. So I mentioned a moment ago, Dr. Cornel West literally was just on, and he referred to what that laughter you heard as a sort of neoliberal chuckle. But he went in on Bill Maher and Raphael Warnock. He knows both of them well. Raphael went to Union. Dr. West teaches at Union. He's been on Bill Maher's show many, many times. So he knows both gentlemen well, but said shame on them for that particular discourse, that dialogue they were having about this notion of defunding the police. Tell me how Philip V. McHarris sees this issue.
3: Yeah, I was able to catch Brother West's commentary around it, and you know, thank you for replaying that clip as well. So, you know, I have a number of different thoughts about it. You know, I think one, you know, there's often a characterization that's made, of course, as we know, defund the police as it entered, you know, political discourse, took a lot of heat for the slogan, for the way it was framed, mm-hmm. and so on and so forth. And so, you know, of course, we know that. And there has been this sort of confusion around the relationship between defund the police and police in prison abolition. And, you know, one thing I'll just say is that defund the police, and because of how it sort of entered into political terrain, means different things to different people. And so for some, it means reallocating resources. And I think in general, you know, that's the way that it was conceived of, is thinking about reallocating resources away from policing and prisons and systems of punishment towards life affirming, you know, social support. And for those who were at the helm of thinking through defund the police, it also was a way of thinking through in an avenue to abolition. And so I will, you know, push back a little bit just to say that there are folks, and I'm one included, who does believe in the abolition of prisons and policing. I think what that gets confused with is thinking about the abolition of safety, right? It's thinking about like ways of responding to instances of harm and violence and ways of creating safety and well-being within communities. And people associate that with policing and prisons. But, I, you know, now before we move on, I just want to say, like, if policing and prisons equaled safety in a country where we have more incarceration and more police than almost anywhere in the world, why is it that we have so many concerns of safety? Right. That means that there's something deeper about how we understand safety that we actually need to de-link from how we understand policing and prisons. And so I delve into all of this in my book, Beyond Policing. But, you know, I just wanted to start there by saying there's a lot of different, you know, ways of thinking about a lot of this. I think even when we do think about abolition, it does involve and needs a level of care and rigor to thinking about what that actually means, and not just thinking the absence of something, but the presence of actual ways to keep us safe.
0: Mm-hmm. I wonder how we process. Let me rephrase this. It was Ralph Ellison, you know, in that classic novel Invisible Man, where the protagonist writes, "I am invisible, understand, simply because people refuse to see me. I'm invisible because people refuse to see me." Why is it that the Democratic Party writ large, Raphael Warnock, Bill Maher, and others included, refuse to see this issue in the way that Dr. West described it, in the way that you just described it, which is to say that nobody's talking about abolishing the police. We're talking about restructuring and how we do policing in this country. Why these guys are bright. Why choose to see it one way and to not engage the conversation in a more appropriate manner? Does that make sense as a question?
3: It does. And that's a deep question. And now I'll say a few things around it. And, you know, and again, you know, I'm one of those people who is saying the abolition of police. Now, that doesn't mean that we don't need sort of, you know, those who can be violence interrupters or respond to different sorts of crisis. I believe we need to start from scratch and really think about how we approach safety, violence, harm, and really sort of develop ways that actually get at the heart of, you know, these cycles and ways of engaging in transformative justice, healing justice, restorative justice that actually can bring about different sort of ways of relating to safety. Mm-hmm. But, you know, the question that you asked is a deep one. It's one that I've thought a lot about, you know, with we've come upon the 250th anniversary of this project, you know, that we have come to call America. And, you know, we know from Benedict Anderson that, you know, the concept of a nation state is it's an idea, right? It's something that is imagined. There's nothing inherent about, you know, the concept of America or, you know, Britain or France or any nation state. These are things that humans have constructed in order to be a container for political life. Mm-hmm. And, you know, in that context, we have to think, well, then what coheres that? What has cohered the American experiment? What makes it possible? And on one end, you have belief, right? People believe in the idea of America, right? People believe in certain kinds of ways of thinking about what it means to be American. The other piece of it is that when that fails is what, you know, we're seeing that people are, there's a legitimacy crisis around, you know, state entities, state actors, politicians, you know, with Trump and others across the political aisles. But what we have is that when that falters, when people are not necessarily just, you know, believing in the construct of you know, these laws or policies and practices, what you have is violence work, which Nicole Siegel coins in 2018 in a project that essentially policing and, you know, the criminal legal system serves as a way to cohere the American project, right? Because if people decided to sort of think outside the box, what prevents them from doing that? Either one is belief, you know, people believe in certain things, or it's that somebody will come in and either arrest or engage in violence or incarcerate on behalf of the laws of the state or
0: hold
3: their
0: that,
3: wishes.
0: Hold that thought. I hear the dialectic. I see it. Belief on the one hand, violence work on the other hand. I'm going to let him finish this, and I want to interrogate that when we come forward here on Tavis Smiley.
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5: 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I'm a 23-year-old, three-time leukemia survivor. 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
0: You are indeed with Philip V. McHarris, a professor in the Department of Black Studies and the Frederick Douglass Institute at the University of Rochester. Also author of the book Beyond Policing. My time is getting tight, Professor McHarris. I get the frame that you established for us, belief on the one hand. When that fails, you get violence work on the other hand. The question is why these Democratic leaders choose to tap into that frame at the level that they tap in, which is to not give any respect to what people are really saying about when they use this slogan defund the police, but choosing to take the low road, if I can put it that way.
3: Yeah, for sure. And, you know, just to close the loop around it, I think ultimately what you have is that on one hand, either people believe that the police are the you know, those who carry out safety, those who bring about safety, and that policing in prisons is essentially what will bring about safety. So people either believe that or, which, you know, when we look historically, embedded in these narratives is around race and class control. And so ultimately, there's something that people cling on to around policing as a form of race and class control, which it historically has always been. And so ultimately, I think that, you know, there's a stronghold in this on this idea that policing in prisons equals safety that we see rampant. And, you know, there's a way in which that has become embedded into the language and lexicon. And so, you know, I think ultimately that that becomes something very difficult to disrupt. And people have an issue giving other ways of thinking an option, in part just because, you know, again, just tying it back to that dialectic, as you mentioned, the state requires policing. And so once you start to push too far against or try to shrink policing, it starts to bump up against, you know, something that makes the state a state. And so I think ultimately, even when we see this in the context of DSA candidates, which I'm very encouraged by, you know, the positive results. But what we see ultimately is that there still is some watering down that happens because, you know, you enter into a political train in which policing and investments and, you know, a certain kind of ideological investment in policing in prisons has a certain amount of cachet.
0: Yep. So here's the exit question for Professor McHarris when we come forward. How real then is the fear that we're going to hear more of these, defund the police chants in the weeks, months, and years to come? That's the fear of moderate Democrats. We talked to Dr. Cornel West earlier. I just ran off some headlines that I've been reading over the last few days since these DSA members won in New York and other places in the primaries over the last couple of weeks. There's a fear that's palpable, I think, inside the Democratic Party establishment. So how real is this fear that we're going to hear this chant time and time again in the coming weeks, months, and years of defund the police? And more to the point, how's the Democratic Party handle that? You recall Joe Biden in that State of the Union address he gave, he went right in on defund the police. He said, absolutely not. He went right in at the podium in the well of the House in that major address. How will the party handle it to the extent that fear is real? That's the exit question for Philip V. McCarris when we come forward on Tavis Smiley.
4: Why does Tavis say when we come forward?
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4: And you don't have to go back either. Forward ever. Backward never. More of Tavis Smiley when we come forward. Forward. Forward.
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21: Proven strategies like community violence interruption, trusted messengers, breaking the cycle of violence and trauma, and giving young people some hope. We should all agree the answer is not to defund the police. It's to fund the police.
0: As Joe Biden, you recall that line. The answer is not to defund the police. It's to fund the police. He fell for the banana in the tailpipe as well. I got 90 seconds to go, Professor McCarris. How real is this threat? How will the Democratic Party handle it?
3: Good questions. And, you know, the first thing I just want to say is that in a lot of ways, this is a reproduction of certain political debates that have gone on way longer than this present moment. We can see this with Bush and Dukakis. We can see this with Lyndon B. Johnson. We can see this with Clinton, is that there's always been this anxiety around Democrats seeming soft on crime. And so Democrats in response have often, you know, responded by being, extremely punitive in a lot of different ways, or trying to basically one up to prove that that's not the case. And so, right. You know, I think that this debate, you know, in this sort of this back and forth is not going to just go away. I think and the interesting thing is that the candidates that they are often most concerned about are not actually advocating for the kinds of approaches that there are other, you know, abolitionists are advocating for in terms of much more sort of transformative overhauls. And so I think that ultimately, what I want to sort of push for is really thinking outside the box with all of this. Like, I think we really need to think beyond the confines of, you know, the two-party political system. I think we need to think beyond the way that we organize political life and how, you know, the everyday folk are disempowered from making decisions around their everyday life. And I also think we need to think about safety, you know, and real community safety completely outside policing and prisons.
0: He has thought a lot about these things. And the result of all that thinking is a book called Beyond Policing. He is Philip V. McCarris, professor in the Department of Black Studies and the Frederick Douglass Institute at the University of Rochester. Again, the book is called Beyond Policing. Professor McCarris, good to have had you on this program. Thanks for your insight, sir.
3: Thank you, Brother Tavis. Have a great day.
0: You do the same, my friend. More of Tavis Smiley when we come forward.
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22: It's hard to believe that 2026 is halfway over. It's startling that 6 months have passed already. When you were 10, it seemed like your teen years would never come. By the time you're a teenager, you just can't wait for 21. However, do you remember when 30 years old seemed to come right after 23? And then 40 and 30 years felt like they were only a couple years apart. Wow. And at 40, statistics say that your life is half over if you are blessed. At 50, some of us start having pains in parts of our bodies that we didn't even know we had. Then here comes 60, and everybody is saying yes, ma'am, or no, sir, to you. By your 70s, you become acutely aware that life is way too short, that time moves way too fast, and there definitely are no replays and no rewinds. So relish every second of every minute of every hour you are blessed to have, because time cannot be repeated.
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29: Moving Day, a walk for Parkinson's, is happening around the country this spring. More than just a walk, Moving Day is a fun and exciting fundraising experience that unites the community in the fight against Parkinson's disease. 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

0: we were talking earlier about Greg Fillin Games on that track we played earlier from Anita, Fairy Tales, on her Compositions album. And now you hear George Duke on the piano on this track. I need to work with the best. And those Perry sisters, turn that up, Miles. Those Perry sisters. Some of the best background singers in the business, the Perry sisters. We're celebrating Anita Baker all 3 hours today. June is Black Music Month. We choose a different artist of the day and play some of the best of their catalog all 3 hours. Anita Baker is sounding awfully good today here on Tavis Smiley, all 3 hours of our program. We've made it with Anita's help to the last hour of today's 3 hour show. And in this final hour, two more conversations on the B side of this hour. Jacobin magazine writer Alex Bronzini Vender on the premiere of Hamilton over a decade ago now. In his new piece, he opines that the play's legacy over a decade later is one of actually sanitizing the founding fathers, ouch, and functioning as an ideological defense of establishment politics. We'll talk to Alex on the backside of this hour. We commence this hour, as promised, with investigative journalist Tracy McMillan on how renters are calling for action to combat the growing surge of take-it-or-leave-it apartment fees and how this new housing bill could backfire on millions of renters. Tracy, good to have you back. How are you today?
1: I'm doing very well. Thank you so much for having me.
0: Let me just take about 2 minutes right quick here to set the frame for this. When we come forward, I'll let you go a little deeper. But that last comment that I shared a moment ago, my reading suggests to me that this housing bill, that I think we're still waiting on Donald Trump to sign. Maybe I missed something, but the House, the Congress passed it, went to his desk. Last minute, he said, I ain't signed it until you pass the Save America Act. We talked about that a little bit earlier on today's program. So we're still waiting on Trump to sign it, unless, in case, again, I missed something over the weekend. But my read of this is that this housing bill could backfire on millions of renters. Tell me what you know about that.
1: Yeah, so Speaker Johnson said that he's going to send it to Trump today, so we'll see sort of what happens with that. But the housing bill, you know, as you sort of suggest here, it's really aimed at home ownership and at expanding supply of home ownership, so it does very little to address the experience of renters. There's nothing in it that's going to deal with the fees that we write about in the piece for The Guardian. And in fact, you know, it puts some limits on institutional investors buying new single family homes, but it's a pretty small carve out, and it's something that doesn't really address things along the lines of build to rent, which is something that Greystar, the company that we sort of look at in the Guardian piece, is sort of looking to do, right? Which is build new housing, not in order to sell it to people, but in order to rent it out and sort of create an income stream for the company off of that.
0: We'll let Tracy take us inside her Guardian piece about renters and their pushback on this take it or leave it approach that landlords are forcing them to choose between your listening to Tavis Smiley, Tracy McMillan, and Anita Baker.

0: 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Tavis Smiley has always believed that public media can change lives. And every single day, that's what he comes to work to do. 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

0: best of Anita Baker here on Tavis Smiley. We continue our celebration of June as Black Music Month, and so we're choosing a different artist every day. We call it our artist in residence and play the best of their catalog all 3 hours of our program. When I met Tracy McMillan many years ago, Tracy was at the time living in Detroit, and Anita Baker is some of the best that Detroit has ever produced, and Detroit has produced obviously a lot of great artists, but Anita Baker sits near the top of that list of all the great artists produced by Detroit, by Motown, and the Motor City, and we are celebrating the best of Anita Baker all 3 hours of this program. Tracy McMillan is an investigative journalist, has a provocative and powerful piece that she's written for The Guardian, and she suggested in the article that across the country, many renters are now calling for national action to stem these add-on charges that increase their housing costs and increase their risk of eviction. We started this conversation with Tracy talking about this housing bill that Donald Trump has yet to sign, and Tracy informs us that it says very little, this bill, assuming that Donald Trump will in fact sign it in the not too distant future. It says very little about renters, and so renters are pushing back now on these prohibitive fees that are being passed on to them, and that's what's at the heart of Tracy's piece. All that said, Tracy, take me inside the piece.
1: Sure. So we were really excited to dive into Greystar, which is the largest corporate property manager and landlord in the U.S. It's historically an unprecedentedly large housing provider and sort of overseer of housing. So they've got more than 1 million units of rental housing across the U.S. prior to the 2008 financial crisis. The largest landlord in the country had fewer than 200,000 units, right? So this is really a product of everything that's happened over the last 20 years with housing and wages and all of that. And particularly, you know, we were really interested to just catalog, you know, what fees are getting charged. And we actually found 125 different named fees across the company's listings nationwide. They're currently in litigation there are 9 potential class actions currently in process against them over these fees. So you see tenants and also some regulators really pushing back against these, because what happens is they advertise at one price, but then once folks go through the entire process of moving in and all of that, there are additional monthly fees on top of the advertised price that they're obligated to pay.
0: And what agency then do renters have when these fees are levied against them? I mentioned earlier, again, sort of looking at your piece, there is this sort of take it or leave it attitude that landlords are forcing renters to have to deal with.
1: Yeah, I mean, right now for most renters across the U.S., your option is put up with it, leave, or sue, right? Because until something is made illegal, it is legal. And in most markets in the U.S., right, some degree of these fees are legal. Now, there are some limits on sort of application fees and things like that in about 24 states nationwide. And a few different localities have more stringent rules around what can be charged on top of rent. But this is something where, particularly in our reporting, we're just seeing a lot of property managers saying, look, like, until you tell us this really isn't legal, this is what we're going to charge. And Greystar, you know, really caught our attention because the FTC, right, so the Federal Trade Commission under the Biden administration, sued Greystar and said, look, these fees, these are a problem. This is anti-competitive because you're advertising at one price, but then people end up being obligated to pay this additional price. You know, I think, for me, one of the most powerful stories, and we write about this in the piece, was a woman named Jasmine Cosey, right? Who's a Las Vegas tenant who goes and she, you know, rents an apartment that's just at the top of her price range. And then after she moves in, she realizes that actually all the utility fees, which, you know, she was told there would be utility fees, but she's thinking, well, then I've got, you know, a contract with like the provider. And, you know, if I can't pay my bills, I'm just going to like turn off my lights. But that's not how it works, right? It's like you're being billed directly by the same property management company. And if you don't pay those fees, they just take it out of your rent payment the next month.
0: No naivete here, but I would assume it's fair to say that America as a country is far more landlord friendly than renter friendly.
1: I think that there certainly, like, we really uphold property, right? The rights of a property owner here. And so it really depends on local law, whether or not tenants, right, who are renters, what kinds of laws they have. Now, obviously, we saw, you know, last week in New York, right, because there's very strong tenant protections in New York, and you have, you know, about half the city's rental apartments are under rent stabilization, right? That's how Mayor Mamdani was able to sort of get folks on the board that deals with increases and to sort of like facilitate a rent freeze for a couple of years. But that's very unusual right across the U.S. You know, I spend half my time in Detroit. There's no such protections for tenants in Detroit.
0: Yep. To your point about Mayor Mamdani's rent freeze policy, here's Donald Trump responding to what Mamdani did in New York City.
2: Mayor Mamdani, who came to the White House and seems like a nice guy, but he said he was going to do this in his campaign. Nobody thought he was serious. He said he was going to make sure that people don't have a rent increase, even though energy went up. It's going to come down. It's coming down fast right now. I hope you're watching what's happening. We had a low number just now, $69 a barrel. That was, some people said it was going to be $350 by now. 69, it's going to be 300, 350. Never hit those numbers at all, even in the height of it all. But what the mayor doesn't say is that these buildings will soon turn into ghettos and slums and that everybody will continue leaving New York. And as this spreads throughout the country, very much like an uncontrollable form of cancer, the country itself will be taken down. It will be third world, strictly third world. And it's happened many times before to very big and very powerful countries. But it's not going to happen to the United States of America.
0: That is a strong indictment. That's a damning indictment of what Mamdani did, to say that because of a rent freeze, that is, for the next couple of years in New York, these apartments are going to turn into ghettos and slums, that it's like a cancer that's going to take the country down. That's a whole lot to put on a rent freeze, Tracy.
1: Yeah, that sounds pretty grim. I mean, I'm in New York right now. Nobody seems actually that upset. I mean, perhaps I'm just talking to people who rent, but, you know, I think people mostly who live in New York like New York the way that it is. To the extent that there are going to be any problems with buildings because of increased, you know, costs of utilities or anything like that, you know, I think it's important to keep in mind, right? Rents overall have gone up across the U.S. by about a third since the pandemic, right? So landlords and property managers have seen the cost of housing increase. So I think putting limits on it at this point, you know, I haven't dug into that at all, but I think there's probably room, right, to be a bit skeptical of, you know, it being that negative. Now, I will say, you know, I was not really aware until I worked on this piece for The Guardian of just how many different fees there are and how sort of robust these schemes have become to, you know, take things that I think traditionally tenants have assumed were included in the rent and turn them into additional fees, right? And this is really where you see the Federal Trade Commission and fair competition lawsuits come in, because, you know, you get an advertised industry now talks about something called a base rent, and then they add all the fees on top of that, right, and have a new rent that they call a total monthly leasing price. And then even still, they're often leaving out usage-based fees from that, which are still mandatory, right? So they're unpriced fees. You just get told, look, there'll be some more fees on top of this that you'll be responsible for, but nobody even knows what they are when they sign their lease.
0: Mm. You mentioned the Federal Trade Commission a moment ago. We were talking earlier on today's program about the Supreme Court ruling that gives Donald Trump more power to fire officials in various government agencies, including the Federal Trade Commission, for that matter. One of their officers was at the heart of one of these, at the heart of this case, as a matter of fact, as you well know. He has not been allowed as yet to fire Lisa Cook at the Fed. But again, this ruling discussed in the first hour of this program today by the Supreme Court gives Trump more power to fire more government officials at many of these agencies, which leads me to ask, when it comes to this issue of renters being put upon by landlords, what are the agencies in charge of this saying, FTC and beyond?
1: Yeah, well, FTC is currently in the middle of the rulemaking process to try and regulate junk fees. So there was a public comment period this spring that went from mid-March to mid-April. You had almost 500 people, both, you know, on the side of sort of landlords and building managers and on the side of tenants, submit public comment talking about, you know, what's going on when it comes to fees and rental housing. In December, right, there had been this suit against Greystar. FTC settled with Greystar in December, and the chairperson of the FTC, Andrew Ferguson, came out and said, look, this isn't just Greystar, we're going to regulate. So I think it's an interesting moment where there is some interest on the part of federal regulators to create some kind of ground rules around what kinds of fees can be charged. And then the big question is, how stringent will those be? How strong are those protections going to be? And then does it just leave tenants to have to keep suing to get basic rights respected, right? Because that's kind of where a lot of tenants are at right now.
0: Tell me why I should not scoff, just outright laugh at the notion of regulation of any sort of owner of anything in the era of Donald Trump. The FTC is going to regulate, really, in the era of Donald Trump?
1: Well, I think there's an interesting wrinkle here, which is that Greystar, right, which is one of the biggest industry players, did agree to a settlement where they disclose all of the flat fees and enroll those into the rent, which is an improvement over what was happening before. I think what you're hearing from tenant advocates is they want anything that's a mandatory fee you could get evicted for not paying should be, they say, should be part of the rent. Greystar and other industry leaders push back and say, no, we don't want everything in there. Greystar now says, because they agreed to this in their settlement, look, we'll roll these flat fees in. We're not going to roll in the utility fees. We think that's fair, and we think everybody should have to do it, right? Because now that you have an industry leader like Greystar obligated to sort of do a more regulated version of fees, right, they have an interest in pushing for that from industry. So you see a little bit, yeah, right, where you might be able to get some regulation. But again, what I'm hearing from tenants and advocates for them is that these, even the stuff that's being discussed right now, it's not really strong enough to make a significant difference.
0: Got 2 minutes left here in this conversation. Let me circle back to these utility fees that many renters are stuck with that you referenced earlier. In fact, as I read your piece, utility fees are the most common complaint of renters. They get stuck with these fees. And I want to connect this to climate change. We've done a lot of work at my station in L.A. and on this program around the issue of climate justice, climate equity, and climate resilience. If we assume, and there's no reason to assume otherwise, that this climate crisis, these climate catastrophes continue to get worse in the months and years to come, that means obviously these utility fees in winter and summer are going to continue to escalate. And if utility fees are already the primary concern, how much worse does this get in the years to come?
1: All right. Well, I think what you see is tenants bearing the brunt of that. You know, an interesting thing about these utility fees that we're seeing is that landlords and property managers are charging tenants for common area utility fees, right? So you get billed for the stuff that you're using in your apartment. The formula may or may not feel very fair, but then there's also a way that you're going to get billed for any kind of cooling. We've seen specific charges for variable refrigerant flow, right? You get billed for water, for gas, for sewage, for drainage, for solar rebill, like all of these things that are common area parts of the building. And it's getting put on tenants. So I think you're going to continue to see a lot of friction around this as tenants and their advocates push back, right, and say, look, like, as being able to live in these buildings requires temperature regulation and all of that stuff, yeah, we're going to need a situation where we're not being sort of unfairly forced to bear the brunt of all of that.
0: Investigative journalist Tracy McMillan's piece is in The Guardian. It's called U.S. Renters Call for Action to Combat Surge of Take It or Leave It Apartment Fees. You can read it for yourself. Tracy, thanks for the work and for the witness. Good to have you back on this program.
1: Always great to be here, Tavis. Thank you so much.
0: More of Tavis Mob when we come forward.
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5: 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I'm Shanola Hampton. 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

0: We started with Anita Baker, giving you the best I've got. We've been playing the best of Anita all 3 hours of our program today, as we do every year in the month of June. We choose a different artist of the day, play the best of their contributions, because June is Black Music Month. And then we segue right on into Hamilton. Jacobin magazine writer Alex Bronzini-Vinder joins us now to talk about Hamilton. It's been over a decade since Hamilton premiered. In a piece recently, he opined that the play's legacy is one of actually sanitizing the founding fathers and functioning as an ideological defense of establishment politics. First of all, Alex, good to have you on the program. How are you today?
1: I'm good. Thanks for having me.
0: It's my pleasure to have you on. I suspect it must have been because it hit the 10-year mark, but tell me what had Hamilton on your mind a decade later?
1: Well, I am 20, and I was a huge Hamilton fan when the musical first came out. But I think that my political evolution and sort

0: of my coming of age through the Trump era very closely mirrored my shifting feelings about the Democratic Party and the state of politics and of Hamilton the musical itself. Mm-hmm. And you know, it's of course the 250th anniversary of the United States. And we've seen over the last 6 years a very tumultuous period in kind of the politics of historical memory in the United States between the 1619 Project and now the sort of Trumpian backlash to it. Mm-hmm. And Hamilton represented, I think, this very interesting moment in historical memory, especially on the left, and historical memory has changed so much.
1: Yeah.
0: Between the Hamilton moment and now, that I thought these were all very interesting things to reflect upon.
1: Yep.
0: As our country hits its 250th anniversary.
1: So take us straightway inside your piece.
0: Sure. Well, my argument about why Hamilton was a wrong-headed musical is that its kind of theory of history represented a departure from an earlier liberal theory of history, which is that of Martin Luther King Jr. Mm. You know, he famously said, "The arc of the moral universe is long, but it bent toward justice." Another extremely important liberal historian, Arthur Schlesinger Jr., he was a speechwriter for JFK, famously argued in his work that, you know, the founders were flawed, often very, very bad guys, but who had good ideas and good principles, and American history is the process of catching the country up to those ideals. And as I argue in the piece, Hamilton does not posit that American history resembles an arc, long or short, bending towards anything. It simply reaches back to the nation's founding and says the founders were black and brown, they rapped and freestyled. Mm-hmm. There was nothing wrong here, basically. Mm-hmm. In 2009, Lin-Manuel Miranda, who wrote Hamilton, called Alexander Hamilton, quote, "someone who I think embodies hip hop." And now I think that in some way, in some sense, you know, simply judging the founding fathers by our current standards and saying, ah, well, these guys were bad, is kind of a counterproductive exercise in many ways. Mm-hmm. But Hamilton and Hamilton held lots of beliefs that were typical of his time. But still, like, he believed the right to vote should be restricted to property-owning men. He famously advocated for a monarchy. I don't think those are the values of hip-hop. So this is kind of why I see Hamilton as, and its politics of history is problematic.
1: Yeah. If we didn't get it 10 years ago, and by get it, I mean, if we didn't see it through the prism that you are viewing it, if we didn't see it through that prism 10 years ago, what are the things that have happened in the ensuing decade that should allow us to see it more clearly, if I can put it that way?
0: Yeah, that's a great question. I mean, I think that part of the reason that, you know, Hamilton actually first premiered at inside the Obama White House in 2009 at a White House evening of the spoken word. Mm-hmm. It was, you know, there were all these Hamilton-themed Democratic fundraisers for Hillary Clinton, then later for John Ossoff and Raphael Warnock in 2020. So it was very much this play that reflected the reigning ideology within the Democratic Party. Mm-hmm. And that's important, I think, because really around 2015, I think many Democrats had convinced themselves that something like the state of U.S. politics in 2015, in the kind of late Obama era, would be the permanent state of U.S. politics. Mm-hmm. In 2002, political scientists John Judis and Rui Tejera wrote this very influential book called The Emerging Democratic Majority, which argued that, you know, the country was diversifying, it was educating itself, and so the Republican Party would simply wither and die, basically, if it could not modernize conservatism, you know, by 2015, 2016. Similarly, the kind of Republican take on why Mitt Romney lost, if you look at the Republican autopsy they produced after the 2012 election, was Mitt Romney was too anti-immigration, and the next winning Republican campaign needs to be pro-immigration mm-hmm. to win, because again, this country is diversifying, it's educating itself. Mm-hmm. And so I think a lot of people had convinced themselves that that the country was heading towards this fundamentally better place, and that white grievance was simply dead. And we learned on the night of election night in 2020, and in 2016, and then again in 2024, that this is an untenable proposition.
1: Mm-hmm. No, you're spot on. You're spot on about this untenable situation and predicament. His name is Alex Bronzini-Vinder, and I've been fascinated to hear him so far opine about Hamilton and how we perhaps ought to see it in the rearview mirror a decade or so after it premieres. He also wrote a provocative piece that I want to get to because it mirrors something that I believe, and when you're the host of the show, you can invite people on who write things that underscore what you believe. You recall some months ago, and we've been at it a few times, I've been just sort of undone by all this swearing, all this cussing that's being done by the Democrats. So there's your Hamilton conversation. When we come forward, I want to spend the last few minutes in this half hour with Alex Bronzini-Vinder talking about a piece he wrote called Democrats Think Swearing Will Fix Their Authenticity Problem. It won't. That's the headline. Democrats think swearing will fix their authenticity problem. It won't. More with Alex when we come forward on Tavis.
2: 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Not on this show. For over three decades now, Tavis Smiley has been bringing you the conversations that matter, the voices that challenge, the ideas that move us forward, from the halls of power to the heart of the community. Tavis covers it all. 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
3: Every year, Steve Faircal climbs the stairs at the John Hancock Center in Chicago, 94 floors to the top.
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1: Tavis Smiley and the very bright Alex Bronzini-Vinder, 20-year-old writer for Jackman Magazine. And what an interesting conversation we've had already about the prism through which we ought to look at Hamilton the musical a decade or so later. And I thank Alex for getting us to just you know, I say all the time, this program is at its best. I am doing my best work if I'm challenging you to reexamine the assumptions that you hold. If I'm helping you to expand your inventory of ideas and to see the world through a different prism, then I've done my job. And so that conversation just about Hamilton moments ago, the musical, has all of us scratching our heads and thinking maybe Alex saw something that we missed. And if so, how did we miss that over the last decade? So, again, challenging you to reexamine the assumptions you hold about everything. Now, let me pivot in the time I have left here to this piece that Alex wrote called Democrats Think Swearing Will Fix Their Authenticity Problem. It won't. So, Alex, you should know, as I suggested earlier, I've been on this for a while now. I am over all this swearing, and let me just add the word gratuitous swearing. It's so obvious to me that these Democrats have been told by their consultants that you want to express this sort of faux outrage, and the more you curse, the more authentic you appear to your voting base. I'm not buying it, and apparently you ain't buying it either.
0: Right.
1: Tell me more.
0: Well, so the thing that inspired this piece was actually a separate article in New York Times that came out in early April, where they measured how much do people swear on social media in both parties. Mm-hmm. Turns out that, I think we think of the Republican Party as being much more uncivil than the Democratic Party, and for good reason. I mean, right, like they just destroyed black voting power in the American South. Mm-hmm. They've, gone... They've destroyed all these extremely important institutions. But actually, when you look at how much they swear, Democrats swear nearly four times as much as Republicans do, according to the Times, mm-hmm. On social media. So I was wondering, well, why is that? And I think the problem is that there are kind of misaligned incentives in the party. To win primaries, that is to get the Democratic nomination, you have to look like you are, fighting Trump the most, willing to take on these fights. People think that swearing is the best way that you could do that to express your outrage towards the president. But I think that this is bad for the party long term, because it essentially, I think that the Democratic Party needs to have a message that is more substantive than just we dislike Trump. Mm-hmm. I think voters really want to hear what you are for, not mm-hmm. just what you are against. And I think that often, I think that as you observe, like, people really think that swearing is what, makes you seem authentic, makes you seem working class. I think that you actually do see this in the polling, that something that does turn a lot of people off from politics, including working class people, is that they view it as too vulgar. They view it as too dirty. I don't think that at all people like the way that, politics works in the United States and are clamoring for things to get even worse.
1: Yeah. Alex has a great line in the piece that he wrote, and the line reads as follows. Outrage is a legitimate political emotion. It is not by itself a politics. Think about that. Outrage is a legitimate political emotion. It is not by itself a politics. I'll let you marinate on that for a second. Our remaining moments with Alex Bronzini Vendor when we come forward here on Tavis Smiley.
2: Who's sitting across from Tavis this week? Leaders, legends, game changers. 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They come to Tavis Smiley because this is where the real conversations happen. No spin, no fluff, just straight talk and straight answers. 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
1: Tavis Smiley and Alex Bronzini-Vinder got 3.5 minutes left here. Let me just take a few seconds of these 3 minutes to read a paragraph from Alex's piece. Democrats think swearing will fix their authenticity problem. It won't. I quote from Alex, "Decorum is worthless for its own sake, and Democrats should say and do whatever it takes to defeat the MAGA movement. Michelle Obama's dictum that when they go low, we go high is rightly a punchline now. Even so, vulgarity happens to be one of the few dimensions on which Republicans, by and large, haven't gone low. And if Republicans tend to swear less than Democrats, that begs the question of what exactly more profanity on our side of the aisle is meant to accomplish. Outrage is a legitimate political emotion. It is not by itself a politics." Last word goes to you, Alex, to unpack what I just read.
0: Well, thanks for reading that. What I meant by that is, as I said before the break, Democrats actually swear on social media 4 times as much as Republicans do. The New York Times reported this in early April. I think that often Democrats see the way that, you know, Republicans have run roughshod over this country's political institutions, and they think, oh, so we just kind of need to be the worst versions of ourselves to win. But actually, that's not the case, because I think that the Republicans are, in fact, very strategic about, like, what they choose to be radical about, what they choose to be moderate about. You know, this is kind of an unrelated point, but if you actually think about, like, how has Donald Trump governed regarding abortion? Donald Trump has not actually tried to do a national abortion ban, right? It's not like the Republican Party is the most radical it could possibly be on every issue. They actually are able to kind of pick and choose on certain things. You know, Donald Trump has also not really tried to ban abortion drugs nationwide. And in fact, a lot of pro-life groups are very upset about him with that. So where I'm going with this, I guess, is that is that when Democrats see the Republican Party and think, oh, they're just radical across every single dimension, we need to be, again, the worst versions of ourselves. That's just not really the case.
1: Yep. His name is Alex Bronzini-Vinder, a writer for Jackman Magazine. As I said earlier, he's just 20 years of age. I see so many of you posting on social media. Did he say he was 20? He is. And so it's your first time hearing me on this program, but not your last time hearing him on this program. Again, Alex Bronzini-Vinder is his name, and I'm honored to have had him on this program. Alex, thanks for your insights. I promise you, sir, we will do this again.
0: Thanks so much for having me. Looking forward to being back on.
1: Thank you, sir. Just like that, 3 hours are gone. Back here tomorrow, Lord willing, to do it all over again. Until tomorrow, thanks for tuning in to Tavis Smiley. And as always, keep the faith.

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1: This show has been previously recorded. No phone calls, please.

And Grand Rising family, thanks for starting your week with us again. Later, former FBI agent Dr. Tyrone Powers will take over our classroom. Now, Dr. Powers will analyze the latest peace agreement with Iran and also review recent Supreme Court decision. But before we talk politics with Dr. Powers, New York media analyst Wayne Gilman and Reggie Thomas will perform a postmortem, if you will, on the recent primary races in their state. And momentarily, the Move's Pam Africa will join us. But first, we got to get Kevin to reopen these classroom doors. Grand Rising, Kevin.

you know what? Wayne Gilman's going to be coming along later, and Tony Brown worked at WLIB. He came there after I left. So I was having this conversation with Wayne. So he remembers him. He remembers him real well, Tony Brown, when he was working there. So he did do radio. But, you know, he went to college in Detroit. He went to Wayne State, classmate of Dr. Claude Anderson. And as a matter of fact, yeah, they were actually roommates at Wayne State University. So, yeah, but everybody remembers him from the TV show. But it was interesting, though, Kevin, he passed away on the 17th, and they just announced it over the weekend. So I guess they, you know, want to get everything in order before announcing it. Or maybe that's something he wanted. But, yeah, he made his transition on the 17th of June, but they didn't announce it until over the weekend.

When I heard, I thought at least somebody in the one of these news articles, you know, these newspapers, I'm talking about the regular, so-called regular news, would have made that announcement. I wonder if they really understand the significance of the Nation of Islam in the black community. If they did, that would have been an announcement. You know, it's one of the wires would have covered it, or one of the newspapers. I guess some of the newspapers probably did it, because I didn't read all the newspapers, didn't watch all the news, but I just didn't see it in the regular news. And I thought, wow, as a news person, I said, that's something missing right here. You know, maybe they don't have any black editors or people in the newsrooms now to say, hey, this is a story that black people want to hear. And we need to cover it, even if we just mention it, you know, Mother Khadijah's passing. So that's what struck me, though, Kevin, with that, because I think that was really significant in the black community to lose a person of her stature, Mother Khadijah. Because you understand, you know, she's been married to Minister Farrakhan for all those years, and all that he does is she still has to run the household, because they had 9 children. Just think, she's still mom, you know, to 9 children, the one who preceded her, but she's still got to run the household. While he does what he does, and then she still got to be with him as well. So she was. It'd be understated to say she was respected. She was more than respected in the black community, not just in the Nation of Islam.

Yeah, CNN. Did you see it on the local news? I mean, I can't, you know, condemn them because I didn't watch all the local news, but I just didn't see it in my neck of the woods on the local news. Well, good for you. Not much to watch these days. Right, because as I was going to say, we're in the rerun season. Yeah, the World Cup soccer is still going on, yeah. And it's a holiday week, too, you know.

You know what? And I saw that. And he'd have to show me where she actually said all those things. Because I don't think she said all those things. I'm just almost certain that she didn't say all those things. But what they're trying to do is frame the Democratic Socialists as those are the issues that they support. And you know, some of them, and we would deal with this with Wayne and Reggie, some of them have said stuff like that. For the most part, though, they're not embracing all of that. That's the extreme of the Democratic Socialist Party, if you will.

Yeah, and the buzz word for the Democrat Socialists, they're communist, you know, that too. And unfortunately, not a lot of people understand the difference between a socialist and a communist. So that's another issue. But as long as the label works, it works for people who believe him. They'll go with it, and everything about communism, you know, they'll say. But then again, some of his best friends are communists. You know, just look at his friend in Russia, you know, in Hungary, you know, right. But go ahead.

Oh yeah, he's gonna again. They're trying to pin everything on her. That, you know, she's this wild, outrageous ideas that she has. These communist ideas, all that what they think is part of the communist what communists do, and it's trying to, you know, a sharp distinction of what capitalists do. But Democrats, socialists, while they don't support capitalism, they think capitalism should work for everybody, not just for the oligarchs, not just for the rich, the top of the ladder, but it should be on parity so everybody gets a slice of the pie. But, you know, but they're not going to explain that to them. And that's just basic difference.

But yeah, I didn't watch it, but the reviews I read, people said it was good. But the other issue too, which was reported on the news, the local LA news, there was a lot of fights out front of the, where the BET Awards were taking place. A lot of MAGA folks showed up with their MAGA hats and banners and trying to bait some of our brothers and sisters into skirmishes. And some did happen outside the arena where it was taking place. But, you know, again, that's not going to get a lot of coverage. Yeah, some of the J6 guys who were exonerated showed up. Why are they showing up where our folks are? Of course, they wanted some trouble, and it happened. You know, some brothers and sisters are not going to take that. You know, and they got what they want. You know, they came for.

0: All right. Thanks, Kevin. And a shout out to our listeners in Ghana. They already hit me up and tell me it's raining like crazy over there. It's a rainy season there, and it's just been raining relentlessly for the last few days. And they say today is just unbearable. Traffic and the roads are being washed away and that. So you guys who listen to us in Accra, especially in Accra, that's where the call came from. Please drive safe if you're going out there. You already know because it's going to be raining all day in Ghana. 12 after the top there, though. Let's get started with Sister Pam Africa from the MOVE organization. Sister Pam, Grand Rising, welcome back to the program.
1: Yes, indeed, Grand Rising. I'm getting ready to get equipment together to take down to the Cato statue. Today we're having, starts the 24-hour marathon with Dr. Ricardo Alvarez. He's the consulting physician for MOMEA, and he's holding a press conference, and what he's talking about is the health of MOMEA that he has, you know, tracked since MOMEA was actually beat up as a kid when he went down to a demonstration. He was in high school or junior high to demonstrate against well, Dad, I can't think of the monster from down south, Governor George Wallace. And they stumped him and kicked him all in his head as a youth. And that started the eye problem he had. And when he went into the hospital, it was part of the beating that happened on December the 9th. And he developed a thing where they had to operate on him right away on his eyes inside the prison. And because they was afraid, no, they wasn't afraid. We found out that if he didn't get this operation, his eye would erupt. And we put a lot of pressure on the government, and he's had two of the operations. He still needs to have one. But Dr. Alvarez is doing a press conference telling people about his other findings, the findings that he found when they gave Mumia the wrong medicine and sent him into a diabetic shock. And the fact that they didn't treat him properly then, and while he was going into this diabetic coma and itching all the time, they had him shackled to the bed, you know, from his feet, you know, and his hands. But that diabetic coma caused another situation, you know, with Mumia's eyes. Mumia has had his heart taken out and don't put on the table, you know, because he had a double bypass. He had hepatitis C in there, and, you know, which was done untreated. And we forced the courts, you know, forced the hearing in Scranton, and the judge in Scranton allowed Mumia to come into court. He was, hadn't been allowed to come to court for years. That was in Philadelphia, but this was Scranton. And when the prison officials asked that Mumia not be brought in the court, the judge was saying, that's ridiculous. This whole thing is about him. It's about him and his health. So we would meet, and they were saying, well, the lawyer can. He said, but he can too. But they didn't bring him in. They had him in by video. And what we found out from one of the lawyers, Bob Bull, and who's also the lawyer for Yoruba Ben Wahad and a lot of other political prisoners, he was questioning one of the officials from the prison, a doctor, and he asked him about, you know, him signing a document. And he says, no, I didn't sign that. And Bob said, this not your signature? So he said, no. He said, I refused to sign that. And because, and to sign that, and, you know, I'm living right now, and would actually mean that Mumia would be treated, and that could cause, you know, very serious harm. So we had an open case right there in court, and where the officials from the prison, and when we were going into the prison that morning in Scranton, we saw all these white men standing there arguing with a guy. And we walked on by, come to find out, the argument was between the gentleman that was a doctor that was on the stand that refused to sign papers saying that Munya didn't need
0: Right. And hold up the right there, Sister Pam. We got to step aside for our first break. Family just waking up with us as Sister Pam Africa from the MOVE organization in Philly. They're having an event for Mumia Abu-Jamal, political prisoner. She's going to give us all the details when we get back. If you have questions, you can reach out to us at 800-450-7876, and we'll take your phone calls next.

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0: and Grand Rising family. Thanks for starting your week with us at 20 minutes after the top of the hour. Our guest is Pam Africa. Sister Pam is a member of the MOVE organization in Philadelphia. She's been on the forefront of working to free Mumia Abu-Jamal, and they have an event. Is it going to be all week or just 2 days, Sister Pam?
1: It's going to be from 12 noon today to 12 noon tomorrow. We're staying overnight. And the reason why we picked the 29th is because we're not doing the usual 4th of July, weekend, and simply behind the fact that we really didn't have enough people. And also you have, to do the work to pull that one off. So we decided to do this particular press conference here and do the overnight vigil. I want to tell you about a few of the people that's coming. One of the most important people is coming, because when we say this government is trying to kill Mumia, and they have shown it, it's a lady that was a court stenographer for Judge Klein. She was in Judge Klein's office when Sable, and that was the judge that was dealing with Mumia at that time. And I'm going to quote him. He said, "I'm going to help him fry that nigga." And that's the quote. And she came up with that, testified. No, they wouldn't accept her affidavit. But she put an affidavit in. She's been some everywhere and letting them know what she heard. And Judge Klein never said that it didn't happen. He's just not saying, anything. But she's coming up to speak to also, lead, to ensure that people understand that from when Mumia was going to court, and before he was going to court, she had overheard the judge say that that's what he was going to do. And he broke every rule that there was. His thing was so shocking to people, his performance in court, his hate for Mumia, how he was, allowing them to twist the law. And the front page of the Daily News said that Judge Sable was going to blow it. And what they was talking about, is that he, by him just blatantly outright, he's like Trump, he just say what it is that he actually feel, and he go and act on it. And that was Judge Sable. So she still feel necessary to come back. And Kerry Carter Moore is the wife of a police officer, which makes it, more compelling, for people, to understand that this woman, put her livelihood and stuff on the line, to let people know, that, they're trying to kill Mumia. So Charles Barron, out of New York, former Assemblyman Charles Barron, and there's people that's the brother that did the march who organized who came up with the idea of doing the march up to Mahanoy on Mumia's behalf. And these are desperate attempts to wake people up. The reason why we're going down there, Dr. Alvarez is presenting the paperwork and he's asking for a proclamation for Mumia to be released based on the things that he's doing. And a lot of people will say, "Well, she don't have nothing to do with it." Well, we haven't been to everybody, and she is the mayor. They take responsibility for what's happening here. Mumia is a native son of Philadelphia, and it's clear we have people coming in from France. We got letters that's pouring in from somewhere everywhere in support of taking this stand. So I'm saying this is another opportunity for us to raise the consciousness of people that, Mumia is still in jail. And, I always like to deal with like this too. When Malcolm was, was murdered, we didn't know the plot. We didn't know the plan of that day of what was going to happen, to Malcolm, to Martin, and to other people. But we have it right here in front of us with evidence that they can't. A judge, a sitting judge from Arkansas, came in to let people know, that, you know, what they're doing here is illegal. Mumia should have been out of jail. And especially when they found them boxes that was not allowed into testimony. And all that, you know, Mumia had never seen. And it had evidence that, you know, that Mumia hadn't seen. And the judge himself, he went through those boxes, some of them, and he came up with a very important part, and he granted Mumia an appeal on the fact that, you know, when the evidence was thrown out, and, or, you know, I mean, when those boxes was hidden from Mumia and his lawyers, and all, the case was supposed to have been thrown out right then and there. But no, it went on. And it's still going on. And the only way, when Mumia was on death row, people were saying to us that, you know, you got the president of the United States and all, you know, you got the governors in California, Schwarzenegger, and I can't think of who was the president at that time. One time was during Obama, and we brought evidence to him as well, too. And this is a government vengeance for Mumia being who he is and capable of, you know, pulling a lot of people together to hear what it is that he got to say. He's a stand-up black man. He's an unbowing black political prisoner. And all, no matter what they put him through, he continued his journalism. When he was sick and couldn't do, you know, we played tapes, you know, that he had did over the years. And, you know, I just can't express enough, you know, we need to be doing more here in our, you know.
0: And let me jump in here for a second, Sister Pam, 27 minutes after the top of the hour. Family just waking up. I guess this is Sister Pam Africa from the MOVE organization in Philadelphia, and they're having a 2-day event for Mumia Abu-Jamal. Mumia is the political prisoner. How long has he been behind bars now, Sister Pam? How many years
1: 44 years.
0: 44 years.
1: 44 years. He was young, 26.
0: What is his health like? What is his? You know, how's he maintaining himself behind bars?
1: You know, Mumia continues to work no matter, you know, what the condition he's in. He got cirrhosis of the liver. He is still itching. And they rushed him. He went for an examination of his eye, and they rushed him to the hospital because his blood levels was really low. Had he not gone to deal with the eye, you know, from the doctors at the hospital, not the doctors, he'd been seeing the doctors in, you know, in the prison, but they said that it was so low that they kept him overnight. And what was happening, the medications that they was giving them, and they had to remove two of them, and all, because this is what was causing him the problem. But Mumia himself, and all, wasn't feeling no pain because he wasn't going to go at first. He said, you know, nothing's wrong with me other than this other stuff that you have here. So dealing with that blood pressure and stuff is a really dangerous thing, you know, because you go to sleep and don't wake up. And all, you know, and our thing with, you know, with this, the only cure for Mumia is to bring him home so that he can be taken care of on the outside. And they have every reason to release Mumia. And
0: let me ask you again, has a request been made for him to be released on humanitarian reasons because of his health condition? Have you guys filed that with the state of Pennsylvania?
1: He don't reach the criteria because you have to be darn near. If you notice, when most political prisoners come home, it's not long. Like Delbert Africa, he lived a few months after he got out. Chucky Africa lived almost a year. Jamil Alameen, and all, you know, he came home, and I don't think he made a month. And all, you know, that's what's been happening with a lot of political prisoners. When they release them on that, and all, you know, you have to be darn near dead. One woman escaped it, that was Lynn Stewart, and she managed to live a few years, And she had cancer inside there. And Lynn Stewart came from a family, and she was a part of a movement with lawyers and things. And they were able to get her, you know, medicines and stuff. You know, in fact, they was pissed because she lived as long as she did. And one of the things Lynn Stewart did when she was on trial dealing with the blind sheikh up in New York and dealing with the World Trade Center, I think. And but she was on trial for herself, for her life, and with the government coming after her. And she talked about Mumia. You know, she talked about Mumia. And, she was a Mumia supporter then, and she brought in a lot of support. And, you know, when she was in the bowels of the belly of the beast facing them, and she brought up the case of Mumia. And, very strong, and people was advising her, you know, you can't do that. And because if you do, they're going to come after you. And, they've been doing that since we've been here. Mark Lamont Hill, he lost several jobs and because of his unbending support for Mumia and telling.
0: Uh-oh. Hopefully we haven't lost Sister Pam there. Yeah, sounds like a line drop. Kevin, see if you can get it back for us. It's 29 minutes away from the top there. Yeah, Sister Pam Africa from the MOVE organization. And she's herself, and there's a question I want to ask her, because she's been on the front line fighting for Mumia ever since I've known Sister Pam. She's been out there sometimes all by herself, but everything they have, every demonstration, every protest, anything to do with Mumia, she's in the front line in that, and she's always keeping his name alive, and always anything happens to Mumia, she's always calling in and let us know something, especially with health wise, because he had some health challenges while he was behind bars. And I remember one time Minister Farrakhan wanted to send some of his doctors to treat Mumia, and they had to go through, you know, because the state of Pennsylvania had to go through a whole kind of changes to get permission, and in the end they strung him along and then denied them, so they would treat him, Mumia himself. The prevailing thought among supporters for Mumia is that they're trying to slow kill him, basically trying to take him out, but doing it slowly. Am I correct in saying that, Sister Pam?
1: Yeah. You 100% right. They definitely are trying to slow kill him, but it's torture. It is torture that they're doing, because, you know, one of the things they had did to Mumia, his body blew up. I mean, the largest jumpsuit that they had in that prison was too small for him. And the flip-flops and his feet couldn't, you know, get into them. Then they had to cut, sneakers, you know, open. And, you know, the things that they've done to his brother, you know, since he's been in there, you know, the torture. And so we're asking people really to join us. And we're doing a 24-hour, you know, they have a lot of people from our town, and and we know that they're going to be busily stepping by. We purposely, set up in front of the Cato statue. Well, that's where we're going to, you know, set up.
0: For the folks who are not familiar with Philly, this, the layout of the city, where is the Cato statue, Sister Pam?
1: If they're going to drive. It's on the south side of City Hall. And it's right by the district attorney's office. And the Cato statue, Octavius Cato, is the brother that was murdered and, during the vote back in 1800, I don't have that in my head right now. And they finally erected a statue, you know, after him. And it's be a place where people come. It's like the Rocky statue here. They come and take pictures, you know, in front of that. And also that's a very good teaching place, especially since it's, you know, it also deals with the vote and how that hooked up with Mumia when under the Obama administration, Van Jones and had selected Brother Abadeli. And selecting him to be the head of the Justice Department. And a big frenzy, you know, broke out there. And the government and all did front page news. He was on the news like 7 days a week, and all that this man could not sit to be, you know, in that position because he was one of the lawyers that released Mumia, did the work to release Mumia from death row. Now, if he was a lawyer and did the work in order to release Mumia from death row, he would have been in his rights. And you know, they said, well, he killed the cop. Well, they let a guy go, and they had a judge who let a guy go who had committed some murders. He got out and killed a woman and her daughter. And, you know, and he's a Supreme Court justice now. So, you know, this whole thing, like, they give a darn about that. And this brother, he was a part of the NAACP. He was not Mumia's lawyer.

0: with one stone, you know, because, I mean, the publicity was everywhere, and I am so pissed with the NAACP because they did not defend Mumia. And all when that was happening, the ball was in their court. And all this
1: right.
0: Is
1: and hold that thought right there. We got to step aside for a few moments. When you come back, though, tell us, has the NAACP or any other civil rights group ever said anything about Mumia? Or did they just totally ignore Mumia since his incarceration? I want you to report on that when we get back. And also give us the full, you know, rundown of the events that's going to take place over the next two days. Family, you're just joining us. Our guest is Sister Pam Africa from the MOVE organization in Philadelphia. They're having an event for political prison, Abu Jamal, in that city. And if you want to find out more information, just stay with us and she'll report on that when we get back. But we got to step aside and get caught up with the latest news, traffic, and weather in our different cities. At 23 minutes away from the top of the hour, we'll take your phone calls next.

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0: 19 minutes away from the top of the hour with our guest, the Sister Pam Africa from the MOVE organization in Philadelphia. They have a two-day event for Mumia Abu-Jamal. She's going to give us more information about that. Before we do all of that, though, let me remind us. Well, first, we got to do, pass on our condolences to the family, friends, and the fans. First, we got to start with Tony Brown, Tony Brown's Journal. Most of you watched that TV series at some point. He made his transition on the 17th, but they announced it over the weekend. Also, over the weekend, we lost Mother Khadija Farrakhan, Minister Farrakhan's wife, as she made her transition on Saturday. Tony Brown was 93. Mother Khadija was 90. So again, our condolences to the Minister Farrakhan, his family, all the members of the Nation of Islam as well, and everybody else who supported the Nation of Islam, the quiet leader in the background, Mother Khadija. So she made her transition. Mother Khadija, as I mentioned, was 90 years old. Before we do that, before we go back to Sister Pam, though, let me remind you, coming up late this morning, we'll speak with former FBI agent, Dr. Tyrone Powers. And before we get to Dr. Powers, we're going to talk politics with New York media analyst Wayne Gilman and Reggie Thomas as well. And later this week, you're going to hear from Professor James Small, also economist Dr. Julianne Malvo, and D.C. activist Brother Sinclair Skinner will be with us as well. So if you are in Baltimore, keep that radio locked in real tight on 1010 WOLB. If you're in the DMV, though, we're on 1450 WOL. All right, Sister Pam, you're about to tell us the events that are going to take place, the two-day event, and what time it is, and you mentioned where it was in Philly, but if you can repeat that again, some of our listeners who may want to roll down the Jersey Turnpike from New York to go there and the other direction to Philly.
1: So good.
0: Yeah, go ahead.
1: On transportation. It starts at 12 noon, the press conference. Following the press conference, we're doing a 24-hour visual and all putting out information. We're showing the documented, films, of Mumia, showing, and people is coming here with conscious rap, music, drumming. We're going to do everything that we can to bring attention to people who don't know, about Mumia, and wake up the attention of people who did know. And the brother, the FBI agent, I have to say this real quick. I was at an event with a garden party, and he had mentioned that in he was doing one of his books, that he had a problem with Jesse. It might not be the words right, but he thought Jesse should have marched on Wall Street, right? And I was sitting on the front row listening to him, me and Cheryl. And we turned around and we looked at each other and we clapped hands, because we wound up doing, after he said that, made that statement about Wall Street, we brought thousands of people down into Wall Street and shut that whole entire area down, bringing attention to Mumia. And I just want to take the time and thank them. And for that, because it was really a huge momentum event. Yeah. So we're gonna be at the Cato statue, the south side of Broad Street, at 12 o'clock today noon. The press conference, followed by a 12-hour marathon all night, you can come to the press conference. You can come through any day, to express your feelings and to show this government that we haven't went anywhere. Because one thing they keep saying, that time, after a while, there will be nobody there for Mumia. And, we're determined that that's not going to happen. We're going to keep people, aware of what's going on and updates. And I still like.
0: Well, I guess that's what they're hoping, that they're playing the long game. They hope that many of you guys will fade away and interest will wane, considering Mumia, and he'll be forgotten, and then they'll discard of him when he's finished. I guess they're surprised that Sister Pam, that you guys have been steadfastly, just relentlessly protesting and trying to get Mumia freed. I think that's more what's surprising them more, because usually people want, if you go to the joint, people give up on you, but you guys have not, because that he was unjustly sentenced. So I want you to talk about that a little bit.
1: Right. One of the things that people was constantly saying to us, that when he was on death row, he'll never get off of death row. You're wasting your time. You should get involved with something else. You've been doing this 10 years. You've been doing it 20. It took us 30 years to get him off of death row, but he came off of death row. His problems with his health, because the whole time he was on death row, when they thought that they was going to be able to kill him there, and, you know, he has, like, colds and stuff like that. He never had no real, you know, sickness, you know. He had a flu. But once he came off of death row, that's when everything else started with him, the health conditions and all. And they said once he come off of death row, that's when they got him. And, you know, and they said that Maureen Faulkner said, oh, he's going to burn in hell, you know, in general population. Well, Mumia has been itching. The burning is, you know, just, you know, unbelievable. And but still, Mumia, because of the...
0: Well, before you go any further, tell them who Maureen Faulkner is.
1: Maureen Faulkner is police officer Daniel Faulkner, who was shot by someone that night. And, you know, me myself, a lot of people were saying, you know, the way I talk about her, and I talk about her like the white woman who blamed stuff on the Scarborough brothers. I'm getting a little twisted right here, right now, but you know what I'm talking about. And she said that Mumia, when her husband, when he brought her husband's shirt up, and she said that, you know, Mumia turned around and smirked at her. And nobody, because if that would have happened to me, they would have seen that. And, you know, and then come to find out Mumia was not even in the courtroom that day. Another lie she told. And she said that Mumia supporters spit on her. And if that was true, she was always surrounded by police at all times. I want to know, where's the body of the person who spit on that white woman, that blonde-haired white woman that was the widow of a police officer? I'm pissed with her, and I'm pissed with the Fraternal Order of Police and all them people, because they don't give a darn about police officer Daniel Faulkner. They sit there, hear the exact same evidence that the people in France heard, that the people in Ghana heard, that the people around the world heard, that raised up and brought millions into the streets for Mumia. And, you know, and they can't hear it. She can't hear. You know, the truth, she's hell bent on killing another black man. And because that is what they want done. They want to kill another black freedom fighter. And they pissed because, you know, during his youthful years, they tried to kill Mumia. They tried to frame him up on murders, and that's all part of his COINTELPRO paperwork. And they've been trying to kill him just like they was trying to knock Malcolm off. And before he even knew that he was a revolutionary. And then once they, you know, they did know, their attention didn't stop. But yeah, so again, you know, we're asking people to please and, you know, come down and, you know, be with us. Safety is also in numbers, and because we're going to definitely be out there. And if you have, you know, any kind of poem that's revolutionary and, you know, with what's going on in Cuba right now, come speak on it, because we're still dealing with Mumia. What's going on in the prison? What's going on with the housing issue? The mere fact the deed that's happening in New York, where they just going up to folks and telling them that they got to get out their homes, and then when they don't move, they try to go, when they go to court, they find out that the courts is all hooked up with them. They're throwing out people in the street. I'm saying, you know, we need to protest about everything that's happening. The housings inside the prisons, and all that need to be protested, you know, as well. And all Mumia's involved with them, you know, it's not an issue, social issue, their Mumia has not come up on the right side about and stood firm. So we're asking people to do for Mumia and what Mumia does for us.
0: So what's the plan? What's the plan today? What time? And then what's going to happen tomorrow? Is the same thing going to be repeated on Tuesday?
1: Well, Tuesday, it ends at 12 o'clock. And, you know, our point is being made that, you know, Mumia still has support. And, you know, we want to see him and to give people the evidence so that, you know, they can understand where we're coming from, that they do not have a case. You know, they don't even have the, you know, nothing at all. and all the whole media on, because everything that they said is a lie, and every video has been exposed over and over again. And our thing is, to do what is necessary and all to keep the information. When we did that march, we wound up with a whole lot of support and all marching from Uncle Bobby's and all that's Mark Lamont Hill's bookshop and all 12-day march all the way up to Mahanoy. And it was all in the paper up there, not their story, but our story about Mumia. And we wound up with people that was from the mountains, black, white, and a lot of people of different faiths joined that demonstration with us. It was so magnificent. We took the beginning of the prison, land over. They don't allow you up on there, but we had so many people with us. And from they was from France and all diplomats, from there. There has been, working for years, and the revolutionary kind that's been working.
0: And let me jump in and ask you this, Sister Pam, since you mentioned, because the tributes to Free Mumia, it's worldwide, but what about locally? Yes. Have you heard from the NAACP, the Urban League, even the local chapters in Philly? Yeah. Have they come out and spoken anything, said anything about Mumia?
1: No, they did, they called it at, as big, Mumia could be home if, our people, would just stand up, but the fear is so overwhelming here. I see people that, know Mumia and wind up working for the district attorney's office, and when they see me, they act like they don't, but I always make sure that they do, because I want to know what's wrong with you. Why are you acting this way now? And, they move on, but they don't want to be seen. I'm right in front of their job. But I tell you one thing, when Edwin Dell and them, all those racist, DAs that was blatantly racist, they people, that you'll see them at stuff with the Faulkner family. They had no problem laughing, and grinning up in those people's face. But people who support Mumia, this is, they said that this thing called the King's Bench Act, because the black judge, Judge Tucker, granted Mumia all his appeals, back. Meaning that he could have went into court, he could have won that whole thing, because once the appeals go up, there's one other step that they, was another step. Maureen Faulkner came in with this false thing called the King's Bench Act. And when they put that in, they helped Mumia case up long enough for them to get rid of Judge Tucker. Let me tell you who Judge Tucker is. Judge Tucker, is one of the baddest, black men. He was the one that dethroned Castile. This is the DA who made judge who seemed to it that Mumia went to jail and so many other people. And it was a case because we thought everything was over with Mumia on that level. Then came this case of Williams versus the Horn or the prisoner or the city for him being there. And he had reported that Judge Castile could not rule on his case because he was the DA in it, and he went. They went ahead and did it anyway. But that case was overthrown once it went to Judge Tucker on appeal. Judge Tucker found out that it was, oh God, I can't think of how many other people, during that time that he had flipped, that Castile had, denied them their rights. But what happened, Judge Tucker got Supreme Court Justice Castile dethroned on that same case. So here comes Mumia case in front of Judge Tucker on the exact same case that, did righteous stuff for those brothers. He did it for Mumia too, but the lawyers appealed the judge's appeal for something that they said that they wanted in. But when the judge said, I'm giving you all of Mumia's appeals back, and all. You know, they shouldn't have did it, because when you say all, what they was talking about was included in there. They took that and they lost the freaking case.
0: Wow. Hold that thought right there, Sister Pam. We've got to step aside and get caught up with the latest traffic and weather in our different cities. It's 4 minutes away from the top. They are family. Just checking in. Join us late this Monday morning. Our guest is Sister Pam Africa. She's with the MOVE organization, and they have a 2-day rally for Mumia Abu-Jamal in Philly. You want to know more about it? Stay with us, and we'll give you all the information after we check the traffic, weather in our different cities. That's next.

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0: And Grand Rising family, thanks for starting your week with us. Our guest is Pam Africa from the MOVE organization in Philadelphia. The group is having a two-day, it's not the MOVE that's doing it though, Sister Pam, is it? Who's really hosting this two-day event for Mumia Abu-Jamal?
1: Dr. Ricardo Alvarez came up with the idea of the press conference because he wanted to bring attention. And he said he really wished that it could be a situation where we just do a marathon. Well, we didn't have enough people to do a long marathon. So I said, we could do a 24-hour one from the beginning. And if it so happened that people want to take it into another day and we get that support, we will. But as it is right now, we're doing a one day. And it was Dr. Ricardo Alvarez and all who is Mumia's consultant doctor and all who see, you know, the plot and the plan and all, you know, how they're trying to kill Mumia, you know, through medical neglect and to deliberately give Mumia medication that he shouldn't have, and they knew that he shouldn't have that medicine.
0: So who are going to be the speakers at the event?
1: Okay, so one of the speakers is Dr. Ricardo Alvarez, Charles Barron, and all from New York, Terry Carter Moore, who was the judge, who was the stenographer for Judge Klein, who heard Judge Sable say that he's going to help him kill, and I have to quote it, I'm going to help him kill the nigger. I have to say it the way he said it. And Mike Africa, I'm hosting. And it's some more people, but I'm not confirmed whether they will be there at the press conference, because since it's 24 hours, and you know, people are coming in at different times. And we have all the documents backing up what it is that we're saying about what was happening with him in the medical, and people be speaking out on, you know, other things that happened with him.
0: So Sister Pam, clearly, because we've got to move on, but who? What are you asking for, though? What are you asking for at this two-day
1: event? The release of Mumia.
0: On what grounds?
1: The release of, on the grounds that he's innocent. On the grounds that he's innocent, and the mere fact that we have the evidence that, you know, and we do have the evidence of them trying to kill Mumia. We do have the evidence of them falsifying papers in court and all, and falsifying papers, you know, that's dealing with the legal, but falsify papers. And also, if Mumia didn't get this treatment, Mumia would be dead. And all, but luckily, and all, we had a person that had some integrity, and which was one of the doctors. He said, I didn't sign that. They tried to get him to sign the paper so Mumia couldn't get the treatment. And see, what my problem is with that, I like the fact that the judge, you know, allowed things that, you know, to come into evidence and how and strike that or anything. But I think that at the point that they were caught falsifying papers that get a person killed, they should have been locked up on the scene. I know if it was one of us, and all, you know, that kind of thing, you know, happened. And all, you falsifying papers, you know, interrupting with, you know, a trial. And all, you know, people get locked up for that. And all, but, you know, they got a slap on it. They got exposed. That's all. They got exposed.
0: All right. So, Sister Pam,
1: making sure there'd be more than exposure.
0: Can you tell if folks want to get involved, what do they do? Is there a flyers, a website, or anything they can contact?
1: Yes, and Mobilization for Mumia, and that's the mobilization, the number 4 for Mumia.com. They can also go to Prison Ready, where you'll find, you know, Mumia's commentaries. They can also go on any YouTube station or Google Mumia's name, and you'll find documents of innocence. And you have Judge Tucker's, and what we put up was Judge Tucker's full, you know, explanation, you know, when he gave Mumia all his appeal rights back, and the argument that the lawyers for the NAACP did asking, you know, not wanting what the judge said, they wanted to do things their way, and the judge gave them everything that they needed. But right. They only went for one thing, and that's what they was trying to do, and they lost that.
0: All right. Well, Sister Pam, call us later in the week, probably on Friday, and give us an update of how it turned out. But I want to thank you for sharing your thoughts with us this morning.
1: Right. And if something goes wrong, then you know we're going to be calling you.
0: Right. Yeah, if something goes wrong, because you never know these days.
1: Okay.
0: All right.
1: Yes,
0: thank you, Sister Pam.
1: Thank you so much. Okay.
0: All right, family, that's Pam Africa from the Sister Pam Africa from the MOVE organization in Philadelphia. They're having a 2-day event for political prisoner Mumia Abu-Jamal. It starts at noon in Philly today. All right, family, let's move on. We've got two of the New York media analysts with us, Reggie Thomas and Wayne Gilman. Grand Rising, Reggie. Grand Rising, Wayne.
2: Good morning, Grand Rising to you.
0: All right, fellas, let's get into it. First, though, before we do that, though, we have to sort of offer our condolences to one of our colleagues in the business that we do. Of course, we're talking about Tony Brown, Tony Brown's Journal. I know you guys worked with him at LIB after I left. So, Wayne or Reggie, you want to tell us, say a little bit about Tony Brown before we get started?
2: That was correct. He was a true professional. I was just saying... I dreamt about him about 4 days ago, and the dream was he was at a counter at like a restaurant, and I walked up to him. I said, "Tony, how you doing?" And we started talking, and then Wayne texted me yesterday and said that Tony passed, and my brain exploded. I was like, "Wait a minute! I just dreamt about this guy, and I probably hadn't seen him in about 31 years."
0: Oh,
2: and
0: wow.
2: It wasn't somebody that I talked about. And every now and then you think about him, but he was a wonderful professional. And when we were at LIB, it was such a sense of pride to have him there because he, you know, everybody knew who he was from PBS. And so it made the sales game at Inner City go easier because you had somebody like that. In those days, we had, Betty Shabazz, Mr. Dinkins, and Tony Brown, all in a row, and that was the lineup after Morning Drive, and that was nobody in the country could talk about anything like that. You know, that was the superstar lineup for black radio, talk radio in this country, WLIB in New York. And my biggest problem with that was that I don't think that the administrators at LIB understood the jewel that they had. You know, all the money and all the efforts and everything went to BLS. And of course, it was a great station, but they were both great stations. And the one thing I always had problems with is that when you listen to radio that was run by the majority, they weren't trying to educate blacks. They weren't trying to educate the black audience. And in New York with WLIB, that's what you got there.
0: All right, Wayne.
3: I happen to, you know, share the same time period and in agreement with Reggie, you know, with regard. I believe some people, obviously, in a leadership position, knew the importance, and most notably, the chairman emeritus, Percy Sutton, late Percy Sutton, whose history speaks for itself. He, I believe, was largely responsible for people like late mayor, it's hard to say these people are dry now, David Dinkins, Tony Brown, the late Betty Shabazz. But we basically were the template. I mean, we had competition in the marketplace, but nothing could rival what we were doing. And WLIB, you know, was like a university of the air. I was largely responsible with programming the morning because what happened, there was this thought that if we compartmentalized the day parts in the evening, you know, we would have a full spectrum of what was going on in the community on a daily basis. So we had talk in the morning, and various local journalists, including myself, would host, you know, the program from like 6 in the morning till 10. Then we had the incomparable Gary Bird, whose history speaks for itself also, you know, written many hits for Stevie Wonder, big time New York disc jockey, and activist journalist today. And he's still active. He's still on WBLS and WBAI Pacifica here in New York. And then after his program went off, which was, you know, somewhat as I'm looking back now, I think that was the deal. They wanted a contrast from the progressive talk to something that was more established. And when there was an opportunity for Tony Brown to come in, we were amazed because, you know, you're listening to progressive talk all day long, and then all of a sudden, Tony's direction was entirely different. Here's a man who rubbed shoulders with Republican politicians, and if I'm not mistaken, I think at one point he became a Republican, you know? And it wasn't that kind of dialogue that you would hear on a regular basis on WLIB. And then you had the mayor, the late mayor, first black mayor of the city of New York at that time, a proud Democrat. So you had a contrast. And, you know, it is a pity because we could see where that format probably would have lasted till this day with all this going on, particularly now, you know, with the FCC weak in their responsibilities in terms of you know, keeping the playing field balanced. The fact that we have Donald Trump as president, and anyone who comes from New York and knows the family's history will look back at that and just say, well, gee, I never thought this guy would become president, you know. And I'm still, you know, taken back by the fact that he was voted twice again and got in. But that's another story, you know. But, you know, Tony Brown, what we did on LIB then was just a small process of taking out what he had done on a collective basis over the years in public broadcasting. You know, when you look at PBS today, in some instances it pales in comparison to the work that he covered in almost a 30, 40-year period.
0: Yeah, I'll hold that thought right there, fellas. We're going to take a short break. When we come back, though, let's get into the politics, what happened last week in New York City, the rise of the Democratic Socialists. We want to get your thoughts on if it can play somewhere else outside of New York. We saw it play out in Washington, D.C. It may happen in L.A. as well. What are your thoughts? Family, you want to join this conversation with our guest? We're talking about two New York radio analysts. I guess Reggie Thomas and Wayne Gilman. You know how to reach us, 800-450-7876. And we'll take your phone calls next.

0: Chris Domine is a husband and a father. 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

0: and Grand Rising family. Thanks for starting your week with us, a holiday week for some, but we're going to be here. So I just make sure you know that. If you're traveling, take us with you. You know, just download the app or whatever and take us with you wherever you're going this week. 20 minutes after the top there, though, we have a New York analyst, Dwayne Gilman and Reggie Thomas with us this morning. And they're going to perform a post-mortem, if you will, on Tuesday's primary election in New York City, in New York, the state of New York, but especially what happened in New York City. So we talked about this previously when Mamdani won, fellas, and if you recall, we said, could this play in Peoria, what he's done with the Democratic Socialists? Oh, it's only New York. People are saying New York. But we saw it happen a couple of weeks ago in Washington, D.C. Democratic Socialists won the Democratic primary for mayor in Washington, D.C. May play out again in L.A. So let me ask you, fellas, first, start with Reggie. Reggie, were you surprised at the results of all of Mamdani's folks were re-elected on Tuesday?
1: I was a little surprised in the respect of Dan Goldman losing the primary and Esselat losing his primary. Those are mainstays in New York. Got very respectable. Esselat grew up in New York, as did Goldman. As a matter of fact, Esselat went to high school across the street, down the street from where I lived on Amsterdam Avenue. He went to Bishop Du Bois. And, he loved in the community. But apparently, Mamdani has some kind of mojo in place where he was able to get who he wanted in there. And, of course, you got people like the sitting president who's not happy about that. He wants to, you know, label them as communists. But the thing is that New York is so, so expensive for many people. And so they want to do something different. And it's going to be, I hope everybody understands the road that they're going down, because I think that even though New York is a very, very expensive place, it still is Rome. I always consider New York Rome, being a New Yorker. And I think that you don't want it to be anything else. You don't want to drive out, certain people who, you know, help make the city go, if you will.
0: All right. I hear what you're saying. What about you, Wayne? Was you surprised? You've been following politics for a long, long time. Did you see this coming?
2: I certainly didn't see it coming, especially when it came to Congress member Espaillat. He covers a big chunk of northern Manhattan, Harlem, the Bronx. And I knew that there was a large support for Mamdani when he was running. But to have the impact to basically unseat someone who, remember, Espaillat took over Charlie Rangel's seat. So, you know, and there's a whole history with that. But for this new progressive movement that is going on, I thought that the congressman at the time, Espaillat, was doing a good job. There's another congressman who also was able to get in, and there's a sharp contrast. Espaillat is New York Dominican, whereas Richie Torres, I believe, is Puerto Rican, if I'm not mistaken. They both cover neighboring districts, and the issues are the same. But there is something with Mamdani, very charismatic, very articulate, and he's got people like Bernie Sanders and AOC behind him, and as long as they are there, this train is moving. And I'm just shocked. I mean, there are people who probably 5-10 years ago would not have even been considered. And then you have people who are in Congress now. I'm not saying that they're shaking, but they're certainly concerned. I mean, if I were, even though Hakeem Jeffries, the minority leader of the House, has won the support of AOC, And I don't know where Sanders stands with him, but, you know, the thing is, they're all concerned. You know, you just can't dismiss the work of what some people have done. And it's just going to be interesting as we go forward to see what happens. I mean, one thing that he is enabled to do, he has basically fulfilled almost all of his promises running as a candidate for mayor. This week, the Rent Guidelines Board gave him a blank check to freeze the rents in New York. Now, I mean, I'm not saying that's unheard of, and I'm certain that it's going to be challenged. But, you know, the fact that he was able to just have them increase the rent by $1 for a year speaks volumes in this economy and all that's going on. So, it's fascinating.
0: Wayne, after tough, our family just checking in. That was Wayne Gilman, you heard, and along with Reggie Thomas, at two New York media specialists, analysts, if you will, and trying to tell us what happened at the New York primaries, where we saw Democratic Socialists run the table. Obviously, there's something that's resonating with the people of New York City, and I mentioned it happened in Washington, D.C. Tuesday, we're going to find out if it's going to, in Colorado, if the same thing plays out. They have a candidate there who's a part of the Democratic Socialist group, and it may happen in L.A. The person who's challenging McCarran Bass for the mayoralship is also a member of the Democratic Socialists of America. So, fellas, let me start with Reggie again. Reggie, what is it that's resonating? What is it why people, the Democratic Party, are flocking to, but embracing whatever message that the Democratic Socialists of America is selling them? What is it? Other than the rent, it's got to be something more than just the rent.
1: Well, if you remember, you know, Mondani ran on not only the rents, but he also ran on transportation. He ran on wages. He ran on child care. Child care was a tremendously sore subject in New York. And that was one of the first things he handled when he got elected. One of the first things he handled was that situation with child care that resonated with the people. It may not have cured all ills, but people saw that he was serious. The topics that he discussed that he felt as though that he could help alleviate. The first thing he handled was child care. Well, when people see that you're in there taking care of business right away, they're like, you know what? I think this might work. And so that, you know, those were the types of things that they are looking at. And as he keeps moving further and further along, you know, he went to Washington, I guess, tried to make nice with the chief executive. That turned out to be a nice little soiree. But then, you know, once the chief executive saw this guy's power in terms of who he was able, that he was too a kingmaker. Then it's like, okay, I don't like this too much. The thing is that people hear that word socialist. You know, me having lived in Russia, you know, the word socialist has an effect of rattling folks around the world. And so,
0: Hold that thought right there. Let me bring in Wayne, because that's important what you just said, because the connotations of being socialist. Wayne, do you think that Mondani and the people in the Democratic Socialists need to define what a Democratic Socialist is? Because a Democratic Socialist is not just a socialist. Some people say they're communist. But as Reggie mentioned, you know, the word socialist is just a boogaboo. You want to hear that? That's what people run for the hills. So Wayne, does the group and Mondani himself need to redefine or define it better so that people understand what is a Democratic Socialist is?
2: I think basically, you know, the whole issue with throwing that word around, particularly coming from the right-wing press, is basically to diminish and instill fear in those Americans who equate socialism was something totally alien to what our lifestyle has been like. But I think what Mondani is doing, although they're not out there promoting the fact that, you know, I hear more progressive than I hear socialists. I hear socialists from people in the other party who want to, you know, minimize his impact. And they figure this is going to be a problem. But it's out there. And people want change. People are thoroughly disgusted with what is going on in this country now. Seems like no laws apply. The high court has their own way of dealing with things, and it seems to favor the current administration. We have a war that was not even discussed before the American people, let alone Congress. You know, there are people out here who are frustrated, and they think that this progressive movement is going to bring about the change that this country needs. And he's young.
0: You're saying they're kind of incredulous. You don't believe that can happen? You don't believe they can bring about the change?
2: I'm sitting here just watching because, you know, there was a time when we were younger, we would think that way. But we also know that sometimes it's very difficult to go up against the established legacy politicians who've been out here for a long time. But we're in a period now that I think we're undergoing change. And what we would fight for back in the 60s and 70s and 80s, you know, there's just a completely different dynamic when it comes to politics across the country now. And a lot of it, I think, stems from the frustration of what this current administration is doing. You know, well,
0: let me jump in here, Wayne, because again, 28 away from the top. Now, let me ask Reggie this question, because you keep talking about the current administration, and that's where the problem is. The public, John Q, said the Democrats, so we're better than Trump and always blaming Trump. But the Democrats, Social America said, no, this is what we want. They've come with a list of demands. These are the changes we want to see. And I think that's what's resonating with the average voter. Reggie, your thoughts.
1: Well, you know, you always got to go back and remember what the Republican Party, which I don't believe is really a party. I think that there are people who still have the mindset that the Republican Party is a party, but it is a cult and no ifs, ands, or buts about it. And one of the things that you have to always go back and remember is this whole deal with Project 2025. It's what they want versus what they feel the lesser people want. And the thing is that when you put this all together, you got the chief executive who wants to,
0: Yeah, but let me jump in here for a second, Reggie and Wayne, because you guys you're saying what the Democratic Party is saying, the traditional Democrats, and that's not working with the people. The Project 25 and Trump's this, we're better than Trump. That's not working. And this is what Mondani found out. What are you going to do for us? We're going to bring your rents down. We're taking our child care. Are they more on message than the current traditional Democrats?
2: Maybe you may have a point there as far as, you know, this is a fresh face, a young face involved in this, but the messaging is still the same. And there's a lot that the Democrats allowed to let go. And it's unfortunate, but we're suffering from the impact of what happened during the last 4 years when the Biden administration was in power. There were things that basically should have been codified. I mean, how do you have a 34-count president who managed, I mean, he convicted felon who manages to come back as president of the United States?
0: Let me interrupt you again, Wayne, because I think the problem is you guys are fixated on Donald Trump, what he's done. Obviously, American people don't care. And the Democratic Socialists have figured that out. They don't care. So what, we got to tell them to something different. I think the problem when I talk about the messaging, the Democratic Party was saying, we're better than Trump. Trump's this. He's done all of these things. Okay, the American people know that. So what the Democratic Social America says, this is what we're going to do for you. And I think that's the difference. That's what's resonating. They're not out there talking about what Trump has done and who it's, he's a convicted felon or pedophile, whatever. Epstein. they know that that doesn't, the American people don't care about that. What are you going to do for us? And I think that's the difference. So, when you start talking about what Trump this and Trump that, we're going to be better than Trump. That's not resonating with the American people. Your thoughts?
1: You know, what I want to say is that one part of the problem is that the problems that, that people of the Democratic Party are experiencing are not the same in every part of the country. And I think that's what makes it a little bit, that's where the challenge is, because it's very difficult to get the messaging. And I'm not making excuses for them. You're absolutely right. That has to be put in place. But the problem is that you got Democrats, voters from different parts of the country have different problems. So the problems that someone is experiencing in the New York metro area is not the same as somebody in Florida or in Mississippi. They're a little different. And so therefore, what you also have is that the politicians haven't quite yet put all of the pieces in place, because they're also fighting against a tide, a riptide, if you will, in a political sense. And they're busy trying to swim ashore, and then the riptide takes them right back out, and now they're trying to survive. And then either they can make it back by themselves or they need help getting back. And it's always one of these types of, and it's gotten worse.
0: Reggie, hold that thought right there. I'm just looking at the clock. Hold that thought. I'll let you finish your thought, fellas. We got to take a short break and check the news, traffic, and weather in our different cities. But again, it played out in Washington, D.C., and it may happen tomorrow in Colorado and later this year in L.A. So I almost can't just say it's a New York issue. Family, what are your thoughts? You too can join our conversation with Reggie Thomas and Wayne Gilman. Just reach out to us. Our telephone number is 800-450-7876. And we'll take your phone calls after we check the news, traffic, and weather. That's next.

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0: and Grand Rising family. Thanks for rolling with us on this Monday morning. Thanks for starting a week with us 18 minutes away from the top of the hour with New York and then, radio analyst, Reggie Thomas and Wayne Gilman. Before we go back then, though, we've got to offer our condolences to the Nation of Islam and Minister Farrakhan, specifically the passing of his wife, the First Lady, Khadija Farrakhan. She passed away on Saturday. She was 90 years old. And as soon as we find out about the janaza, the funeral, we'll let you know. Also, Tony Brown of Tony Brown's Journal, he passed away actually on the 17th of June, but they announced it over the weekend. He, too, was a stalwart in our community. He was 93. Coming up later this morning, we're going to speak with former FBI agent Dr. Tyrone Powers. Later this week, Professor James Small will be here, along with economist Dr. Julianne Malvo and D.C. activist Brother Sinclair Skinner. So if you are in Baltimore, keep that radio locked in tight on 1010 WOLB. If you're in the DMV, we're on 1450 WOL. All right, fellas, before we left for the break, we were discussing, because some people thought it was just a New York deal, you know, with the Democratic Socialists of America running the candidates. It was just an aberration when Mandani won. He backed a slate of candidates. They all won. Before that, though, Washington, D.C. won. Washington, D.C.'s Democratic representative is going to be representing the Democratic Party for the national event, elections coming up in November. And also, elections are going to take place in Colorado tomorrow. The Democratic Socialists are running the candidate there. They have candidates running also in Michigan as well, and I think Wisconsin, they have a bunch of candidates running there. So is this, the question is this a one-off? People thought it was just a one-off because it's New York City, it's different, but they saw Washington, D.C., so can they say the same thing? Or is the Democratic Socialists of America, are they become the Tea Party, a problem for the Democrats? Reggie, I'll let you finish your thought, and Brother Man, too, wants to join the conversation from New York City, but go ahead, Reggie, I'll let you finish your thoughts first.
1: When we were on the break, I was trying to figure out a good response to, or as best a response I can give you as to, what the Democrats can do. You know, one of the things that we've got to look at is that at the federal level, you've got a chief executive who wants to go in a direction that's antithetical to the Constitution, in my estimation. The other deal is that you got a Republican House, you got a Republican Senate, and because they are all in lockstep with him, good, bad, or indifferent, Democratic voters feel a sense of hopelessness. They feel as though, why are they winning everything and we're not getting anything, and we're the ones losing our jobs, and we're the ones that can't afford the apartments. And like I said a little earlier, part of that problem is because the problems in New York are not necessarily the problems in Tampa, or not necessarily the problems in Houston, or those same problems in Kansas City. As New York and D.C., and D.C. is a lot smaller, but New York and Los Angeles are very similar. They're very expensive places to live, and they have large populations. New York has a much larger black population than Los Angeles does. I think the L.A.'s black population in particular is only at about 5%, but you got a lot of Democrats.

0: It's a blue state, and it is a blue city, as is New York. The thing is that, you know, the Democrats really have to work together. And like we said, that term socialist kind of like puts a boogeyman vibe into the title. And all they're really trying to do is move more money from the wealthier people to the poor people. Now, there's a lot of people who have means that aren't trying to do that. They feel like they worked hard for their money. They built a life for themselves that they want to, kind of take out into retirement, because people live a lot longer. So they need their money longer. And they want to leave something for their children. They don't want to give that up to necessarily help people who are less fortunate. So the thing is that, you know, it's a lot of work out there. I'm not a guru in terms of what people are thinking, but what I do see is that when you have in these big cities, I think that Mamdani might not have been as successful had he not come out of the box making things happen immediately. I mean, he went right for things that are important to the people, especially working families with children, in that respect. And I think that people are looking at that, and there's a possibility that
1: Reggie. I want to bring in Brother Man 2. He's in New York, like you fellas. He's on line one. Grand Rising, Brother Man 2, you're on with Reggie and Wayne.
2: Yes, Grand Rising, Brother Crazy, and to your panel. I agree with a lot of what's being said, and I will be definitely watching what happened in Colorado, because as one of the panelists said, now, New York is different from other places, so it will be interesting to see that, what happens. But this is what I have observed, and then see if your panel agrees or disagrees. The Democrats have not historically updated their outreach, their ground game. And I think the Democratic Socialists are beating the Democrats in the ground game. They go into the people, and they're speaking to the people who are disaffected, whereas the Democrats have a conveyor belt type of approach. Girl Scouts, Boy Scouts, Jehovah's Witness, drug dealers, what do they all have in common? They go to the people. You know, I'm not looking to join Jehovah's Witness, but they're around. I don't see the Democrats around in the neighborhoods, especially the neighborhoods in need. And I think that failure to update their ground game is one of the reasons why the Democratic Socialists can fill a void. The second thing is the underestimation of the role of Israel. Black people, whether they are actively participating in politics or they're just apathetic. When you mention Israel and the killing of the Palestinians, that does not bode well. I don't know what type of polling the Democrats were relying on or suppressing, but black people do not support Israel in the sense of this aggressive land grab and ethnic cleansing. Let's call it what it is, genocide that's going on. And I think those two things were, in addition to what your panel has mentioned, was the reason why the Democratic Socialists were able to make some inroads. So I'd like to just get one more thing. Today is June 29th, 1941. Kwame Ture was born. So we salute Kwame Ture, a.k.a. Stokely Carmichael. All right. Thank you. Have a great
1: day. Thanks, man. Today's Kwame Ture, Stokely Carmichael's birthday. I'd salute him, as you mentioned. But he made an excellent point, too. And I'll let Wayne respond to what he taught. It's the international part of it. Because it's not just black people are supporting the Democratic Socialists. Because, it's getting support across the board. And it's what's going on in Gaza. So, Wayne, do you think that because the traditional Democrats are not attacking that issue, this is where the Democratic Socialists of America, that's what appeals, especially to the younger voters, as Brother Man 2 mentioned, the ground game, reaching those people, those core issues for them, Gaza, and the high cost of living in cities like New York and Washington, D.C. Your thoughts, Wayne?
3: Well, the only thing I can say to that, there's a lot of truth to what he's saying, but, the commonality of interest here is that they're all Democrats, whether they're socialist, progressive, or conservative. You know, we have a big tent. And the problem, I think the messaging is an issue. I think that there are people who feel that some folks who've held elective office for a long time are not doing enough to bring about a change. And I also feel that there's a great degree of apathy in our community. There, you know, if you want to go back to 2024 and some of the things that were being said, knowing full well that this pamphlet on Project 2025 was out there, and there was enough information about what the plan was if Donald Trump was reelected, you know, there were some people out there supporting the agenda. You know, so what do you say about that? You know, these are the things that I grapple with when I look at the big picture, because Mandani, yes, charismatic, a youthful face compared to the other players that were out there running for mayor of New York. But the deal is, he saw where the weakness is, and I am very curious as to how long he's going to walk this tightrope with the Jewish community here in New York. And all those, and I'm certain Brother Mantu knows that, where the impact of the power in that community is, as far as the country is concerned. You know?
1: Let me jump in here, Wayne. But hasn't he done that successfully? You know, because not only was people thought the Jewish community was going to be an obstacle, but also Wall Street. All these guys, these fat cats who say, we're taking our money out of New York City, and some going into Dallas and going to Texas and Florida. But many are still staying in the city despite what Madonna's done.
3: I hear what you're saying. For years, there's always this threat that, Wall Street is going to basically sink the state of New York. They're going to move out. You know, there is an economy here held up by Wall Street. All those homes out in the Hamptons and places like that, who do you think occupies those places in the summer months? You know, I mean, with the housing crisis that we're going through right now, if Wall Street were to leave New York, so goes New York. And that ain't happening. You know, I mean, regardless of all the complaints that have gone on, it's interesting to see, you know, what Mandani's doing, but you have to look at the big picture. I think former Governor, Andrew Cuomo, took for granted this race when he was running for mayor. And this bright star from out of nowhere, you know, with very little knowledge publicly, was able to dazzle the media, and he campaigned. You know, Mantu is right. He was out there in the streets, and it was a slugfest to get that young vote, because young people want to see a change. They can't afford. Many of them are moving back home and with their families because of the way the economy in this state is. And I still think that, as you look at the country, the one problem that we have here is economics. You know, the price of gasoline in New York, juxtapose the price of gasoline in California, Florida, places like that. Everything is high, you know? So regardless of, you know, the messaging, I still think that the issues are the same. And I also feel that there are people who have tried to do something. And unfortunately, maybe it's a matter of time, but I also think that the issues that have been discussed by the established politicians are now being embraced by a younger group, thinking that they're going to bring about change. And I, you know, hopefully that will happen. That's all I can say.
1: Hold that thought right there, Wayne. 4 minutes away from the top. Yeah. Reggie, I'll let you come in when we get back after we check the traffic and weather in our different cities. But Reggie, also a question for you too as well. Is this going to be the Democrats' Tea Party? What we're seeing here with the Mandani group? I want you to talk about that when we get back as well. Family, you too can join our conversation. Reggie Thomas and Wayne Gill, two media, New York media analysts. Reach out to us at 800-450-7876. We'll take your phone calls after we check the traffic and weather. That's next.

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0: And Grand Rising family, thanks for staying with us on this Monday morning. Thanks for starting a week with us. I guess the two New York media analysts, Reggie Thomas and Wayne Gilman, and we're discussing the Mandani effect. We're doing a post-mortem, if you will, on Tuesday's elections in New York City. All the Mandani-backed candidates won. We saw it happen in Washington, D.C., so we can't keep saying this is just a New York phenomenon. But it may happen in L.A. later this year, because there's a Democrat socialist running against Karen Bass for the mayoralship. And it may happen tomorrow in Colorado. There's a bunch of them on this slate as well. So, Reggie, my question to you, is this a problem for the Democrats? Do you see the Democrat Socialist Party of America becoming sort of like the Tea Party for the Democrats?
1: I think that it's going to depend on whether the programs and the policies they try to enact are successful. If they're not successful, it'll be a fad. One of the things that I wanted to point out to the audience is that, you know, you mentioned Wall Street earlier. A lot of the big traders and financial advisors don't live in New York. They live outside of the New York metro area because they understand the expense that and that it costs to live in New York. And they don't mind doing the commute. That's the reason why, you know, you have Long Island Railroad, you've got the Metro North, you've got the PATH trains, and as well as people that drive in. They tried to do the same thing in California where they wanted to tax the rich. And immediately you had your people like Steven Spielberg. They packed up and rolled out. And as a matter of fact, if I'm not mistaken, he moved to upstate New York, left California, moved to upstate New York. The deal is wow. When you have people with means, they don't have to deal with what the situation is in terms of you trying to take their money from them. So that's why I'm saying that if you don't have a whole lot of people sticking around for you to take their money from them to try to balance things out for the less fortunate, if they want to move, they can. And now where are you going to get the money from? And you know what they'll do? It'll be the trickle-down theory, and you'll be taking more of the money from the middle class who will not want to put up with that because they're already struggling. Yeah, they may own a home. They may own a home. They may own their own condo. But the deal is that that type of pressure only is going to go for so far. And as you can, if you can remember, when the Tea Party, Democratic Party, and I even think, you know, when people thought that that was going to be the new move. And after a while, when the policies and their mindset became a little bit too egregious for the country and for the party itself, those people kind of went away. I'm not sure, but I tend to think that Dan Goldman may have been a Tea Party subscriber, if you will. I'm not absolutely sure on that, but I'm trying to remember names of people who kind of like left earlier.
0: Hold that thought right there, because Dr. Tyrone Powers is coming up next. He's on deck. But before we get to him, Cliff wants to join the conversation with you fellas. He's on line one. Grand Rising Cliff, you're on with Reggie and Wayne.
2: Hey, Grand Rising gentlemen, thanks for taking my call. I think what happened in New York, what I'm seeing is that this Democratic Socialist Party, they campaign on a lot of things that they can't deliver. Free busing, free food, free health care. And it's just taken so long to produce, but these free things sound good to black people. And then the problem is that when they get into office, these things are not delivered to the black people. But the black people just like it when they campaign. And I'm saying that that's what the whole issue is as it relates to black people. There's no black contractors in terms of development. The Socialist Party, they're looking and seeking to appease other ethnicities, but yet they get the black vote. So I see it to be a problem. You know, and particularly
0: I hate to tell you this, Cliff, but this is not just a black problem. It's not just getting the black. In fact, we got votes from everybody. Most people, not mostly black people in New York City, supported Mandani. So it's not just a black thing, as you think.
2: It's the general public of the Democrats and the younger generation
0: of Democrats are supporting, are calling for these changes. They know what Trump is. And I was telling Reggie and Wayne, Trump is down, down, down. They've heard their stories. That doesn't resonate. What are you going to do? They're going to give him at least a shot, see if he can deliver. Can he deliver? That's the problem, and that you mentioned. But at least they're willing to give him a try. And this is what these elections are showing.
3: We've seen this before. I hate to interrupt. I mean, the bottom line is we have to look at the personality and who's selling the story. And the thing is, he got in there. Timing is everything. And he got in there at a time when the other candidates on the playing field were vulnerable, including the mayor at that time, Eric Adams, who was so when you look at all that and you combine that with the frustrations of the average New Yorker, it ain't a black war. Everybody's suffering here to a certain extent. But, you know, all right, we were able to freeze the rents that are regulated by the Rent Guidelines Board. He promised to open grocery stores that would bring down the price of food for the average person. I think there's only one or two that might be up as an experiment. He believes that we should be riding cities, buses, and trains for free. You know, I don't see that happening. I think there's a lot that's gone on that are favorable. But I think even in his own mind, in his heart of hearts, he's got to know that is a colossal undertaking to make changes in this city, let alone what's going on across the country.
2: Let me end with this, Carl, too. He has a working relationship and a rapport with Trump. So black people demonize and criticize Eric Adams for going to Trump about illegal immigration. But yet this Mandani has a working communication and a working rapport with Trump, and black people don't have a problem with that. That's the point that I'm making, and I don't understand.
0: All right.
2: Let's just take
0: my
2: call.
0: All right, and Fogel, let me take another quick call for you. Sister Fahima's checking in from Washington, D.C. Grand Rising, Sister Fahima, and with Reggie Thomas and Wayne Gilman.
4: Yes, thank you for taking my call. Can you hear me, Mr. Nelson?
0: Yes, ma'am.
4: Yes, and greetings to your guests. And my comments are specifically directed to the last person who called, who doesn't live in New York, who doesn't know what he's talking about. Maybe Trump is infatuated with Mandani, but they do not have a working rapport. And people are being dishonest. Neil Mandani just put $80 million in for small businesses. They are not, the DSA is not socialist. You had Major Owen, you had Ron Dellums, and also David Dinkins, who are DSA members, and the world did not come to an end. There's a contrast because we have fascists who are running the damn country. Okay, the issue with the grocery stores are in areas where there are food deserts. Bronx, and in East Harlem. They didn't say that we're going to have free everything for everyone. People really are being disingenuous. And the fact of the matter is that black people are finally getting things that matter to them. And people should just really look up stuff and research stuff and stop repeating disinformation and misinformation. I don't want to cut into the next guest time, so I'm going to hang up here and now. But the fact of the matter is that people are just repeating rhetoric and misinformation. Look it up for yourself.
0: All right. Thank you, Sister Fahima. Reggie and Wayne, before I let you go, brothers, go. First, Reggie, your thoughts real quick, and then Wayne.
1: No, see, this last caller, Sister Fatima, is absolutely correct. In response to the call before that, Mamdani agreed to meet with Trump so that there would not be a caustic relationship coming out the box. He knows that as a huge city as New York is, that he was going to need to kind of like calm the waters. Yeah, they may not agree or see eye to eye, and they may never agree to see eye to eye on those things. But the deal is that, you know, you've got all of these things going on that are very, very, just driving people nuts. And as far as, you know, people thinking that they're going to get things for free, what they're trying to do is supplement your food, supplement your income so that you're not, you know, scraping the very bottom of the barrel.
0: All right. Wayne, real quick. Is Wayne there? Is Wayne left us?
3: I'm still here. I hear it falling out of the signal, but all I have to say, I have to agree to a certain extent what the last caller had made, but the messaging, the programming, when they were promoting the campaigns, that word free was hot, was visible all over the place. But I do understand we have a crisis here. And if there's anything that can be done to anesthetize that crisis, it's going to go in Mondani's favor because of what he proposed. But I don't see him being entirely successful with everything. And I still believe that there are forces out there that they would have to reckon with. But, you know, time will tell.
0: All right. I'm not against Thanks, guys. It. Right. We got Cody there. We got Dr. Powers on deck. We're going to have him get his analysis of what's going on. But I want to thank you guys because this issue is not going to go away. Again, we look towards what's going on in Colorado, if it still maintains the momentum. And then if it goes out west to L.A., the L.A. mayoral race, because as you mentioned, we talked about New York, but it did happen in Washington, D.C. So you can't just say it's an aberration. So
1: right.
0: Again, Reggie, thank you. Wayne, thank you guys.
3: Okay,
0: thank you.
3: All righty. And my regards to Julianne Malvo, by the way. I'm sorry to interrupt. Yeah.
0: All right. Thanks, Wayne.
3: She's worked closely with Tony Brown at LIB.
0: Oh, okay. All right. We'll talk to that when you talk to Dr. Malvo later this week. Thanks, Wayne. And thanks, Reggie.
1: Right. Thank you.
0: Fellas, two New York media analysts, and now let's bring in the Dr. Tyrone Powers. Dr. Powers, first of all, thank you for being so patient with us because this is, as you see here, if you heard, is kind of a touchy issue. I want to get your thoughts on this thing with the Democratic Socialists that are sort of getting now a foothold in the Democratic Party. Is that a problem, or as Wayne says, it's a crisis? How do you see it?
5: First of all, good morning, and thank you for having me on again. Very interesting and intriguing conversation and listening to the different points of views. I think it's a good thing that people are looking at policies. I mean, you can label them whatever you want to, Democratic, Socialist, Democrats, but I think that the policies that the mayor of New York put out, the goal, and that doesn't mean he's going to achieve everything. You know, we have this very noble document called the U.S. Constitution. We haven't fulfilled anything in it, everything in it yet. But the goal that he's moving towards and the things that he's offering mean that people are looking maybe for the first time or taking another look at policies rather than personalities. And that's always a good thing. So if he's offering to make sure that things are more affordable in neighborhoods, whether it's there or across the nation, whether the Democratic Party in general likes it or not, the reality of the matter is what the people need. And what he's talking about is practical changes that he's trying to put into place or that they're trying to put into place under whatever label. And if these and the fact that these changes are catching on to certain people mean that a group of people, specifically for a moment, African-Americans, but I know everybody's, as you indicated earlier, is different, whites, blacks, and others, are looking at the policies and the practices and the problems, and they're looking at the particular solution that these people are offering, no matter what their label or their title. And that's progress in and of itself. Of course, you have to deal with the issue of this administration and others calling socialism communism. You have to go through that kind of labeling theory, that kind of label inferior philosophy. But the reality of the matter is, I think it's progress that people are looking at policies. They're saying we don't want food deserts. We want people to be able to have public transportation that can't afford it, because otherwise they can't get back and forth to work to have a job so that they can become independent of the different things that the government provides and so on and so forth. There's other things in the policies that I think that we're looking at. You know, the student of the Honorable Elijah Muhammad, Malcolm X, said, I'm not a Democrat or Republican, and got sense enough to know it. And he said, you vote your interests. And I think that if you look at even the discussion that you just had in the earlier segment, we were talking about different policies that they're offering that are advertising, you know, or that are interesting and that are motivating certain people. And if we can get us specifically to begin to look at policies and practices instead of personalities, and stop treating everyone like they're a minister on a Sunday morning at church, and even if we don't understand the sermon, applauding the minister, and begin to look at the policies and practices, no matter the label, then I think that in and itself is progress.
0: Yeah, we got to take a short break, but let me say, I echo what you say, and I think that's what the voting public have done. The regular Democrats, all they've been saying is that Trump is this and Trump is bad and we're better than Trump, and there's a point out, but they're not telling the American people what they're going to do for them.
5: Right, the Democrats are offering something, that's right.
0: Right, so they came out, this is what we're going to do, this is what we're going to do, this is where we're going to fix these problems. Maybe they can't, if they can't or cannot, but I think that kind of message is resonating. Right,
5: that's
0: it's
5: exactly
0: resonating
5: right. They're make
0: with the people. And we saw it in Washington, D.C., so you just can't say it's just New York City. It's just germane to New York. No, we saw the same voters look at the same issues in Washington, D.C., and they elected who would probably be their next mayor will be a member of the Democratic Socialist Party. So this is an interesting conversation, but we got to take a short break. When we come back, I'll pick it up from there. And the truth telling, Cleveland has a question for you. Family, you've got a question for Dr. Tyrone Powers. He's a former FBI agent. Reach out to us at 800-450-7876. 76, and we'll take your phone calls next.

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6: If a farmer or rancher gets sick, that's downtime in harvest or planting. 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You know, I have type 1 diabetes. 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

0: And Grand Rising family, thanks for staying with us on this Monday morning. Thanks for starting your week with us in 20 minutes after the top of the hour with our guest, Dr. Tyrone Powers. Dr. Powers, former FBI agent, and you read the story in his book, Ice to My Soul, The Rise or Decline of a Black FBI Agent. It's all chronicled in that book. But before I left the break, before we go to the truth teller, my question for you, Dr. Powers, is this going to be a problem? Do you see this being a problem for the rank and file Democrats now? Because it seems like an insurgent group coming up, calling himself Democratic Socialist. And it's the word socialism the issue here.
1: Well, I think it's actually a asset, to be quite frank with you, because if the Democratic Party see it as a problem, then maybe they'll begin to go back to focus on policy itself too, to bring people back over. I think they should get a message from this that people are focusing on policy, and if it is a problem for it, then maybe it needs to be a problem. Maybe they need to have a problem, and then maybe they need to go out and explain socialism and communism and things of that sort. It's not a benefit to keep the public ignorant based on labels. It's a benefit when another group is saying that, as Harold Cruz said, as people don't know now whether the Honorable Marcus Mosiah Garvey was a Democrat or a Republican, but we do know he created the Black Star Line, the Black Cross Nurses. We know what his policies and practices was, even if we don't know his politics. And maybe the message to the Democratic Party is that if you want to rejuvenate people, to energize people, to pull people back to whatever you're trying to pull them to, then people are now focusing on policy. You can't just put people in front of them who you think look good and sound good. And certainly with Black people, that Black people are moving past that stage where we are enamored by, again, the pastor in the church on Sunday morning, whether there's a message to change our communities or not, and that they're actually looking at policy. I think it says something more about the people, the fact that they will elect anyone whose interests are consistent with their interests. And maybe the Democratic Party need to say, hey, wait a minute, before all we had to do was put the donkey out there, and whoever we nominated from our little inner groups, whether it was the Governors Association or the Democratic Party or the National Party, the people just followed suit. All of a sudden now people are saying, wait a minute, look at these particular policies. So maybe it is a problem for them, but it may be a good problem for the people if for a time being the Democrats and at some point the Republicans begin to realize the people don't care about how you look. They don't care about the face of the party. That's for NBA basketball and NFL football. We're not worried about what's on the cover of the Madden game. We're now worried about what's in the game and what's in the policy and practices. And I hope that they get the message that these people, that with the things that they, the leaders in this party are trying to achieve, are the things that are making people turn their head and go out and vote and think differently and elect differently. They're listening. They're actually listening to the substance of the presentation rather than the person who's given the presentation. And if that's a party for the Democratic Party, then it's a good problem for them. Because we've often said, and I've heard many people on your program, and I've heard you say, does the Democrats take people for granted, whether they're Black people or other people? And what this party is saying is that, look, we don't, they can call us anything they want to, but don't you want food deserts to be gone? Don't you want this to happen? And again, they don't have to achieve everything, but they at least have to have a plan, a strategy, a policy, a practice, and a goal, which is what we haven't seen in the very

0: past and very near past with the other party. So I think if it is a problem, it's a good problem. Sometimes these things are necessary, even to right the ship of the Democratic Party. People have called on here and said they haven't put together policy. They don't have a good candidate for president. They don't have this. We don't know what they're doing. They're letting the Republicans outclass them. And maybe this is waking them up and says somebody else is saying that and seeing that, too. And so it's a good problem, if you ask me.
1: All right. 24 after the top. As I mentioned, the truth teller calling from Cleveland has a question for you. Grand Rising Truth Teller, your question for Dr. Powers.
2: Grand Rising, Dr. Powers, Grand Rising Equation. Dr. Powers, I got two questions for you. And I'm going to just give just a brief little background and you'll understand why I asked the first question. Like during the Ferguson, I don't know if you even want to call them riots, but the situation with the police and all the stuff that went on, there was about five or six activists that ended up being killed. A guy from Syria owned a deli in New York City. He was asking for police protection. He had been threatened and accosted by a member of the community. The guy ended up gunning him down. There was a sister from Iran who was killed. A stranger just broke into her house and murdered her. So my first question to you is, how many murders are covered up or made to seem as though they just may be gang violence, street violence, random crimes from a stranger? How many government assassinations are really that, or but it's made to look like, you know, just ordinary things, or ordinary crimes or street crimes, so forth? And my second question to you is, have you read the book by Harvey Silverglate? That's on my next read list. It's called Three Felonies a Day: How the Feds Target the Innocent. So I just wanted to get your feedback on those two questions.
0: Yeah, very, very briefly. I can't give you the exact number. I can tell you historically it definitely has happened, because it's easy once you program or socialize the people to believe that these killings, whether they're drug related or any other way related, happen as just a part of the business and part of the conflict or part of the chaos that's going on. Once people accept that, then there's no further investigation. I can get more into that. And specifically, I haven't read the book that you're talking about, but I'm interested in reading that. But let me just say this to you to add to that conversation. During the time that I worked as a special agent with the FBI, and I worked the Violent Crime Task Force and the DEA Task Force, was always remarkable to me. And what I tried to bring back to the public and continue to try to bring back to the public post my career in the FBI is that their ability to strategically allow things to continue and occur in certain communities. And it's not that eventually they won't go after those people who are doing it. It's just that they're allowing them to compile felonies. It never ceased to amaze me when we were doing wiretaps on people, and people would have conversations and they would say, well, look, I think my phone is being tapped because I hear this static or hear this background noise in the phone. And it was so remarkable, because the reality of the matter is that when we tapped a phone or when we tapped into a phone, we actually cleared it up. It was crystal clear, because we had to clear it. You had better service than you ever had. One particular case I worked with, a public corruption case, the individual who was involved in the particular case wanted to know, he said he thought he was getting over on the phone company at that time, Verizon, because he hadn't paid his bill in 3 months. Well, the reality of the matter is, because the FBI needed conversation recorded, the FBI paid his phone bill. So he's on the phone talking about how he's getting over on the phone company because he hadn't paid a bill in 3 months, and yet he's still allowed to have these phone calls and these conversations, many of them involving criminal activity. And the reality of the matter is, it's because the phone is another avenue in terms of investigations. And it's remarkable, which is, again, a whole other conversation we may not be prepared to get into today, how many politicians go get their political strategy, their conversations through a device which they don't control. They don't have a private line. They don't have a coded system or a satellite phone. And then they wonder how the information that they were having a private conversation about got out there. It's a remarkable thing of how much we know from history, how much we've read from history, how much we understand the COINTELPRO papers, how much we've learned from Dr. Carter G. Woodson and others in government, from John Henry Clark and others, and how much we continue to do the same things that put us in the same situation. And I mean, when we're dealing with agencies that don't have the best interests of us at heart.
2: And one real quick last question. If you can, before you get off the air, can you give a little detail of how we can get the FBI files maybe on us, on somebody else? I know there's the Freedom of Information Act, but yeah. Is there anything else that we need to do besides that? Any other avenue or that we can take besides that?
0: Very briefly, the because the Freedom of Information Act is a law, that's the first step to do, is to ask for any files, even if you don't know whether you have files or not. You can send a request, say, any and all files related to you or you have to have a vested interest in it to you in a particular case, and one or two things have to happen. Either they have to say that they have to send them to you, for one thing, even if they're highly redacted, which is likely going to be the case if you are named them in them at all. Or they have to say, which they don't like to say, is that we're not ready to release those files because this is a continuing open case and investigation. And that in and of itself is information of itself. We have to make these requests and see what come back. Either way, we're better off for whatever they have to send back. And by law, they have to send something back. And the reason why they haven't rescinded that law, the reason why they haven't rescinded that law, even under this administration, is because so few people make the request.
2: Okay, got it. Right. Thanks, sir. I appreciate you. Thank you very much, Kwesi. Y'all have a great one. Thank you.
1: All right. 30 minutes at the top there, Dr. Tyrone Powers. Dr. Powers, FBI, I guess the answer is yes, but the FBI, did they have knowledge of police departments, local police departments acting inappropriately? Did they know that? Because in the end result, and we'll just use Baltimore for example, a consent decree ended up, but was the FBI aware what was going on in all these police departments and sort of looked the other way? How did they handle that? Or they have files on the cops?
0: Two things that's interesting, because they are giving part of their investigative responsibilities is to investigate public corruption and civil rights violation in police departments. When I was in the city of Detroit working as an agent there, we investigated the police department because some of the officers there were allowing drug dealers and drug cartels to fly in drugs to a private airport, not the main airport there, but a private airport. And we ended up arresting and charging an officer in order for him to reduce his charges. He told us exactly how the operations work, and we were able to set up surveillance on the private airport there, and they were bringing in tons of cocaine to the city of Detroit. It's a remarkable thing, and again, it's one of the things we haven't talked about on a regular basis call. And I'll just say this as a quick aside. In North Carolina, in the small communities in North Carolina, whether it was Wilson or Raleigh, they were hardworking individuals on farms and communities and so on and so forth, and then drugs began to be flooded in there from New York, and the agencies knew it. Like in Baltimore, for a while, we knew that the drugs were coming in via those mega buses that you can catch for $1 or $2 between New York and Baltimore City, and they were loading in guns, they were loading in drugs, and the people knew it. Drugs were getting from the east side of Baltimore to the west side of Baltimore on public transit buses because the drug dealers believed that the police officers wouldn't pull over transit buses, so the best way for them to get from the east side to the west side to deliver drugs, and these things were set up by people much larger than the street level dealers from the east side of Baltimore, was to use Maryland transportation buses. And the police departments knew it. The federal agencies knew it. That's why I said, if you get the proper person in those positions, either as police commissioner or as the special agent in charge of the FBI in any individual city like Baltimore and other, they have a lot of intelligence and a lot of information that could immediately to mitigate the problems that we're seeing in our community and the origin of those problems, not just the street and local drug dealers, but the origin of those problems, how they're getting to point A and point B based on their intelligence. They keep intelligence on everything. And besides working public corruption and white collar crime, obviously I work intelligence, counterintelligence. They keep information on every single thing. And if you put the, and if we know what they're capable of and how they're capable of doing it, then when we ask for crime mitigation, when we ask for drug intervention and interdiction, then we have to specifically say, we know you have this information. How are you addressing this? How are you addressing the drugs going from the cocaine highway, which is 95, which goes from Florida all the way up and down the East Coast? How are you addressing the drugs coming in and the guns coming in via the mega buses? How are you addressing the origin of that? Because they have that information and intelligence. It's just a question of whether it's a priority for them to do anything with it. And it becomes a priority when the public know about it, or the public official, whether it's the mayor or the governor, goes to these particular agency and said, what is the intelligence you have on this? So we, if you don't know it, you can't ask those questions. And if you don't ask those questions, then they can continue to operate the way that they operate.
1: Yeah, 26 away from the top of the hour. But Dr. Powers, my question is the feds, if they know that the police is doing wrong, or the police are putting drugs and guns into our community, do they sit back and just watch, or do they work and try to figure out who's doing it, or is it higher than them? How do they deal with that? That's my question.
0: Two things. They do have a public corruption and civil rights squad. As I mentioned, we investigated the police department in Detroit. Technically, they're supposed to investigate any corrupt policing. That's what happened in Baltimore eventually with the gun trace task force. And then, as you mentioned, the consent decree, where there was the public brought forward that there's a pattern and practice of these behaviors taking a place with abuse. But beyond abuse, the other issues that you're talking about, they have a squad that is supposed to look into police departments. Let me give you a prime example of how that happened. When Ed Norris was the police chief of the Baltimore City Police Department, after, and this goes back some time, after 9/11, the police agencies were saying that we could help the federal agencies reduce the likelihood of terrorism if they were more willing to share information with us. And Ed Norris went up on Capitol Hill at that time and mentioned that the federal agencies were not sharing enough information with the local police departments. But what the FBI was saying was that we are investigating many of your officers, including, as you realize, they ended up investigating Ed Norris, who was the chief, and convicting him of a crime and him going to prison in Florida. So they're saying, you're asking us to share information for the very departments that we know are corrupt, because the people in your department don't go through the kind of background investigations that you go through with the FBI. We are investigating you, so we can't share information with you. So even when you hear the politicians say the federal government is working with the local authorities to investigate these cases, they're doing it on a very limited basis, because on the other hand, they've got investigations going on in the police departments or police offices. Now, once they have the information, once they reveal the corruption, once they reveal what the police department's doing, whether they intend to act on it or not, is a decision made between the head of the special agent in charge of the local office and the federal prosecutor. Because not just right. A decision
1: right
0: of
1: there,
0: the
1: Dr.
0: FBI.
1: Powers. Let's take a quick break. When we come back, I'm going to be specific. I'm talking about the CIA. I'll just for news purposes say allegedly dropped cocaine into L.A. Did the FBI know about that? And so were they working in tandem with the CIA? I want to get your thoughts about that particular issue as well. 23 minutes away from the top of our family. Our guest is former FBI agent, Dr. Tyrone Powers. You want to speak to him? Reach out to us at 800-450-7876, and we'll take your phone calls next.
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0: and Grand Rising family, thanks for starting your week with us. Our guest is former FBI agent Dr. Tyrone Powers. Before we go back to Dr. Powers, though, we've got to offer our condolences to members of our community. First, we want to start with Tony Brown from Tony Brown's Journal. He made his transition on the 17th of this month, but they didn't announce it till over the weekend. Tony Brown was 93. Also, Khadijah Muhammad. Khadijah Farrakhan, pardon me. Khadijah Farrakhan, Minister Farrakhan's wife, and she made her transition on Saturday. She was 90 years old. So condolences to both of those families, and especially for Minister Farrakhan and the Nation of Islam and as a community itself, our condolences for passing of his wife. Coming up next week, some of our guests include Professor James Small. He'll be here. Also, economist Dr. Julianne Malveaux will join us. And D.C. activist Brother Sinclair Skinner will be here as well. So if you're in Baltimore, keep that radio locked in tight on 1010 WOL. Or if you're in the DMV, we're on 1450 WOL. Dr. Powers, my question to you, and I'll let you finish your thought first, but that whole thing with the LA, with the CIA supposedly dropping drugs into South Central, was the FBI aware of that? Or were you guys working in tandem? How much of that can you talk about, too, with us? So I'll let you answer those questions.
1: Sure. We talked about it a little bit before, because actually I think the last time we had this conversation, I think Fabre Ricky Ross called him, because when he was in prison or when he got out of prison, he actually specifically called me and told me, and we had a great conversation. He talked about reading a book in prison and a specific comment. Everybody in those agencies knew about what was going on with that Iran-Contra deal and that Central Intelligence Agency using Fabre Ricky Ross and others. In fact, there was a DEA agent who was working in South America at that time who became so upset because he was watching kilos of cocaine being loaded on the planes and flew into the United States. And when he put together a team of agents to intercede and intervene, he was told that it came from the White House, that in Oliver North and that whole group, for them to stand down, that this was an order from the administration at that time to stand down. So everyone knew there were agents and agencies, specifically this agent who headed the DEA office in South America who wanted to do something about it. And he became so upset that he actually retired and resigned from the agency. But everyone knew this was going on, and everyone knew that this was a policy of the government, and it came from the highest reaches of the government. So even if you knew, if the agencies knew, and they did know, because it came from the White House and because it came out of there, when they're told to stand down, they had to stand down. I gave you another specific case, not directly to the drug issue. When I was in the office in Cincinnati, I was involved intimately in the investigation of the Pete Rose case. Pete Rose, the baseball player for the Cincinnati Reds, was accused of gambling. Me and another agent was assigned that particular case, and we were beginning to make connections, what we thought were connections between not only gambling on baseball, but on organized crime. We went in to give a report to the supervisor in Cincinnati, and the supervisor at that time said he had just gotten a communication from headquarters, so he had gotten a communication from the White House telling us to stand down, that the Major League Baseball had been allowed to handle that investigation, even though it was related to organized crime, and even though it was possibly related to more than just gambling on baseball, but other crime associated with it, because baseball was such a major sport in the United States. The government, the administration stepped in, told the FBI to stand down, and me and the other agent, Jamie Gentile is her name, who was assigned to investigate that case, was told to close that case out, no further investigation to be conducted. This is the same kind of activity that occurred in the CIA Contra case when they were flying in drugs into Los Angeles. But let me add to this. When I was working undercover work with the FBI and the drug cartels, one of the individuals in one of the drug cartels who was in New York City was justifying his behavior. This is specifically what he said to me, didn't know I was an agent at the time. He said, we don't make anybody take drugs. We pour drugs into every city across this country, but we've never made an addict. We're giving people exactly what they want. This is their philosophy. And when the agencies and when the Reagan administration justified flying drugs into L.A., their philosophy was because we put it in the community doesn't mean the community have to consume it. So they mitigated their responsibility to fight drugs by saying we're simply giving the people what they want. It's a twisted philosophy, but their philosophy was that even if we put cocaine in the community, if the community is educated and prepared to resist cocaine, then we won't even be able to sell it. So they justified their actions, as wrong as they are, against the law, conspiratorial as they are, by saying that this is what these people want. That was their language, not my language. That was their language. But I think I should make it clear the language, because that's how they viewed us in our community, that they were pouring something into us that we were begging for anyway. Yeah, that was the exact statement.
0: When you hear stuff like that, if I'm an FBI, that's probably why I couldn't be an FBI agent, because I'm going to help my folks. I'm just sorry. How do you deal with those on the personal side, Dr. Powers?
1: Oh, no doubt about it. Well, obviously, I left the agency early, but the philosophy of the matter is it is a contradiction and as I said, the DEA agent who was head of the office in South America, the DEA, he left the agency. He just retired, resigned, and left the agency because there was nothing else he could possibly do. Obviously, if he does anything else, he's going to prison and jail. If he goes out and reveals this Iran-Contra stuff that came down from Oliver North and the Reagan administration, not only is he going to be removed from the agency, but he's going to jail if worse things doesn't happen. So the most he could do in that particular situation, and eventually later on, after the book Dark Alliance came out, he began to talk about it then, because now it was a public issue. He wasn't a whistleblower because it had already been written about. Then he began to do interviews and specifically about how it happened, when it happened. But even at the time it happened, and the reason why he was so upset about it, because if you remember, the DA office in Detroit is named after the agent who was in Mexico trying to fight the drug cartels and was actually caught and tortured by the cartels. And he was so upset that they were having DEA agents, FBI agents, others who were working diligently to reduce the drug issue. And here you had the government telling them to stand down so they could bring drugs in and mitigating the impact it might have on certain communities by indicating that this is what these communities want, and we're just helping them to get it in this fashion, and we're also helping to fund the Contras in Nicaragua. So we have the macro issue that we're funding the Contra, and the micro issue is that we're really not hurting these communities, because even if we pour drugs in, if they don't want drugs, they're not going to take them anyway.
0: Well, let me just share with you that, and I think I have before, the role that we sort of played in all of that. Freeway Ricky Ross's brother, David, would all call the program just about every day. I'm exaggerating, but he just called frequently. Say, my brother's innocent, my brother's innocent. This guy named Blandone, and he kept saying that over and over,
1: yes,
0: especially when Dick Gregory or Maxine Waters was the guest. And he says, you guys need to investigate. And Greg was on with us once, and that's when Dark Lines came. He was driving back to San Jose, and he says, I want to talk to Dick Gregory. I want to talk to David. That's how it all started. And he says he's going to investigate Gary Webb. And he did. And I remember the first draft when he did Dark Lines, and he sent me a copy. He Xeroxed me. What did you go call now? Faxed me a copy of the story, the first story, the first draft. He says, in the paper. It's already in the paper. Here's the first draft. Get it to Congresswoman Waters. Maxine Waters is at the Democratic convention in Chicago. So one of our reporters was there, and I told her to stand over this, one of these fax machines. I'm going to send you something, but it's for Congresswoman Waters. When you see Maxine Waters, give it to her. And it was the first draft of Dark Alliance. And she said to me, can I read it? I says, yeah, but forget everything that you see in there. And so that's how it all started, actually. And ended up with the CIA coming to our radio station and trying to interview us. We wouldn't meet with them, you know, but they met with the general manager. Wanted to know how we got all this information and what our connection was to Gary Webb. So most people think, some people here on the East Coast thought that it was Gary Webb, how the story started. And it was his brother, David, who kept talking about Mandone. And Ricky, then we talked to Ricky and got the real story after, everything was blown over. But that's part of the story that people don't know, but I just want to share that with you, Dr.
1: Yeah, and the philosophy have always been, Carl, and I think we've discussed this before either on air or the philosophy have always been that it was an effective strategy. First of all, it helped fund the conscious. Secondly, it killed what they believe was a revolutionary spirit in the black community. If the community is addicted to drugs and the community turns on each other, it's less likelihood that they would unify in any common cause, in any common principle, whether it's the Black Panther Party for self-defense or whether it's any other group that is working in unity. If the members of those organizations and the people around them begin to consume drugs, then you've mitigated another problem. You haven't harmed the community. You've mitigated a problem because you turned the community that may have unified at one point with the Nation of Islam or with the Black Panther Party for self-defense or with SNCC. You've mitigated the likelihood of them being sober, prepared, physically fit, mentally fit, to unify in any particular way. So they've always thought, and the philosophy have always been, that while this is illegal, because Congress had declared you couldn't fund it, and the whole thing of how they were going to get the money and all, it solves a number of problems. And I think I mentioned this specifically in my book, but I also mentioned going to a supervisor in the FBI about another situation. And this is during when COINTELPRO was supposed to have been over, clearly way over. And the supervisor said to me specifically, and I'll never forget the meeting, that's why I wrote about it and I testified about it with Maxine Waters. I worked specifically and went to her office and sat with her. And he specifically said that, why would we end something this effective? He said, morality and ethics are for churches and religion. He said, our objective in this particular agency is to be effective. And he said, we effectively ended the Black Power Movement. We effectively got rid of the Black Panther Party for self-defense. And he went through a whole list of things. He said, in this agency, the objective is to be effective, not to be moral, ethical, or right. And he said, that's what we do. He said, it comes down from up top. We get the message. And he said, then we go into these communities. So effectively, what they believe they did, even though it wasn't the initial intent, because the initial intent was to fund the Contras, their philosophy was that this is a community that if they're sober, if they're not consuming alcohol, if they're not consuming drugs, they will not turn on each other. There will be no Crips and Bloods. If you go back to the COINTELPRO papers, they got rewards. Agents were rewarded for creating battles between one group and the other, and they took credit for murders and they got bonuses for that. So in their mind, this is a three-pronged success. You fund the Contras, you put drugs in the community, you divide the organizations, you put them against each other, you create chaos in the community, and then you never have to worry about another civil rights movement or another Black Panther movement. And the people in the community who are more in their philosophy, and I wrote this in my book because of a document that came across my desk, who are more emotional than strategic, will get involved of the emotion and they will never see the strategy behind it. But that's specifically what he said to me in his office in Cincinnati, Ohio. He said, our objective is to be effective, and morality and ethics are for churches. We are to be effective, and whatever comes down from up top, from the bureau, from the director, and comes to the SAC, the special agent in charge, is what we're going to carry out, and we're not going to question it.
0: I got one question for you, though, six away from the topic. How did they pick out Ricky? Why, was he under surveillance for all this time? Because, he was so like an innocent player in all this. He was basically functionally illiterate. Of all the folks in L.A. that they picked out, and he became almost the Ray Kroc of crack cocaine. We're seeing the residual effects now, because if anybody did crack cocaine in this country, it all started with Freeway Ricky Ross, and people started blaming him. But no, he was used. So my question to you, and we'll come up on break, and I'll let you respond when we get back. crack, though. How did they select and how did they know that Ricky could be that successful in pushing crack nationwide? That's the question. I'll let you respond when we get back. As I mentioned, we've got to take a short break so our stations can identify themselves down the line. Family, you want to join our conversation? Our guest is a former FBI agent. His name is Tyrone Powers, Dr. Tyrone Powers. Now, he teaches a lot of stuff that he learned in the agency. He's teaching us, and he's teaching us this morning. You know how to reach us, 800-450-7876, and we'll take your phone calls next.

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0: And Grand Rising family, thanks for starting your week with us and our guest, Dr. Tyrone Powers. Dr. Powers is a former FBI agent. A lot of stuff we're talking about, his life in the agency is chronicled in his book, Eyes to My Soul, The Rise or Decline of a Black FBI Agent. So, Dr. Powers, before I take the call, it's just interesting to this conversation about what happened with the drugs, being the CIA bringing drugs into the community. How do they select, of all the black men in this country, how do they select Ricky Ross? Were they, because he didn't do drugs, you know, he might have smoked a little weed, but he wasn't a big time drug roller. So how did they come about in picking him?
1: That's a very important question. He wasn't the only one they approached. They were a number of people who they believe would be susceptible or who was involved in that trade was approached. He became the most effective, but he wasn't the only one approached, and he wasn't the only one used. He became, again, and informants and intelligence, you're never going to, none of those agencies, when they get in, that's why there were so many informants in the community during the attack on the Black Panther Party for self-defense, or put into the Nation of Islam, or put into the other organizations. There's never one individual that any of these organizations and agency choose. They choose people who they think they can use. They don't want to use people. You mentioned something that is so important and so significant that are consistently what they consider high on their own supply or people who are addicts in and of themselves, even though they're in the business and trade, because they need some sobriety to carry out the operations they need to carry out. And then all the sophistication you need behind carrying out the operation, if you have rudimentary knowledge, they'll take care of the rest. They know how to distribute. They know how to remember crack cocaine. If you recall, regular cocaine was like 30% pure. And there were people using cocaine who was never addicted. And then in Bolivia and Peru, to expand the audience of crack cocaine, to get more people involved, they decided to make it more potent, 80 to 85% pure in crack cocaine, so that they could have a greater audience. And then when crack came in, to put that in our particular community, and once you became addicted to something that was 80% pure, even though you were getting it in a smaller portion, as opposed to 30% pure, the community became instantly addicted. And once you became addicted, all your decisions are no longer rational. So you're killing people. Robbery's going on for $10. So why would you rob and kill somebody for $10? Well, the addiction has taken over, and you're no longer making rational and logical decisions about life and death. You're feeling a need that your body has to have. And once that was effective in reducing the effectiveness of organizations in the community, of dividing and conquering the community, or of taking these people who are brilliant leaders in organizations and making them into irrational people because of their addictions too, then you say this is another effective manner of reducing the likelihood of what Hoover wrote and Hoover said. We have to make sure that they never unify, that they never come together, that they're never effective, because otherwise we're going to have a mau-mau on our hand. And one of the ways of making sure that people wasn't effective is to infuse them with drugs. And again, the cartels, who I worked with, a member of the cartel when I was working undercover, constantly said, in his justification, along with the agencies, that we don't make anybody take drugs. We've never held anybody down and put a needle in their hand. We're just feeding something that they want. The cartels exonerated themselves from what they were seeing even in our community by saying we pour it in, but we don't put it into their systems. They beg for it. They want it. They need it. They've been psychologically and sociologically put in position or manufactured that they want the drugs, and we're just supplying the need. Everyone justified their actions, and then the agency said, and this is a way to mitigate. Hoover said this specifically. We don't even have to guess at this. To prevent another Mau Mau, prevent the kind of unity that could have them sober, strong, physically fit, as the Nation of Islam made its people in the fruits of Islam, so that they could actually protect and defend their communities and their families. If they were infused with drugs, they're not sober. They're not making rational decisions. We can get more informants because they have such a need now that we have created that need, that they'll never be unified again. And as he said, we never have to worry about another Mau Mau.
0: Got a bunch of folks got questions for you, Dr. Tyrone Powers. Let's start with Brother Carlos. He's on line 5, calling from Waldorf in Maryland. Brother Carlos, your question for Dr. Tyrone Powers.
2: Yeah, thank you, my dear brothers. I have two quick questions for you. We're talking about the seeds of a black genocide and the tools that the psychopaths have in their toolbox to expedite that particular black genocide. And one I want you to address, if you can, is that the Democratic Socialists of America could embrace wholeheartedly the George Floyd Policing Act, which speaks to police killing not only our men and women in the community, but now our babies, such as in Senatovia, Mississippi, and elsewhere. Want to find out what your thinking is about addressing those homicidal racist police officers killing our babies now in our communities. That would be my first question. Second question, real quickly, would be the same stand down imperative that the FBI has used in the drug operation. Do they use that in the black music industry to stop investigations of those white monsters like Clive Davis and the others, Tommy Mottola and so forth, to enhance their agenda as far as black music is concerned? Would you have any thoughts on that? I appreciate you.
0: All right,
3: let me just say briefly to that, I didn't work any of those cases that involved anybody in the music industry. What I do know is that there were so many people in the music industry that was addicted to drugs. And that's not even a secret now, because they wrote about it in their biography. From Etta James to B.B. King talked about their addiction to drugs and how they would go down the street and get heroin in between shows. Etta James talked about it specifically in her book and what addiction did to her and her career, even though she had a brilliant career, what it did to her particular career. To your first point, I want to back up just for a minute, because I think this is so important, and I think that your callers have such extraordinary insight. But I just want to say this, any kind of movement we get to counter this, which is what I've been trying to do across the nation. I work with several aldermen to keep them from being set up, and it's going to come with foundationally what you're doing, Carl, and what others of us have to do is to make the young people aware of how these things take place, the operations. That's why we always go back. Nelson Mandela said it. Malcolm X said it. That foundation is education. If I'm teaching social studies in the local schools, so Carlos know it, he's of a certain age. I know it. You know it. If I'm teaching in local schools and in public schools, and I'm teaching social studies and history, I've got to teach this. Geronimo Pratt from the Black Panther Party for Self-Defense, before he left the country and moved to Africa, said, if we are not teaching specifically what happened to the young people, this is what his words are in his book, if we're not specifically teaching young people what happened during COINTELPRO, about what you just talked about, Carl, if we're not just talking to us, not just your audience, but if it's not part of the curriculum in social studies and history in our schools, then we are going to lose that information when people of our age and our ilk pass on, if it's not part of the education system and we're not teaching them. You're not going to have a mass movement about mass education. This is why in the Nation of Islam, the Honorable Elijah Muhammad had to re-educate, straighten up, get them off drugs, get them sober, give them discipline, because then he could educate them on what was happening to them and they could avoid what was happening to them in the future. It wasn't just about the message, the Honorable Elijah Muhammad knowing about this, or the Honorable Minister Louis Farrakhan knowing about this. Their goal was to make sure that this information go out to the very people they were trying to help, and not for the beauty of knowledge, because we have so many people who call in who talks about what they know and what history they know and what they expect. But the question is, what are we teaching to that generation? Because you can't create a mass movement without mass education. Fidel Castro and Ernesto Che Guevara in Cuba say you've got to win the hearts and the minds of the people, not just the hearts, but the hearts and the minds of a people to create a revolutionary force to do what they do in Cuba. Whether you're for it or against it, the fact of the matter is their point was is that they can't have a massive movement without massive education. That's why the education system is so important. Marcus Garvey said, in terms of the addiction that the drug that the FBI and the CIA put in our community, he says, sick and hungry people, he wrote this, do not make good revolutionaries. So if I'm going to keep you from having future success, I'm going to make sure your people are on drugs and I'll make sure they're miseducated. Carl G. Woodson said at the founder of Negro History Week, since she became Black History Month, and the miseducation of the Negro. So it's good for us to know it, Carl. But I just And the reason why I went into the field of education, professor, ran programs, teaching at Bowie, speaking at Black colleges and universities, speaking at youth groups, is because I understand that everything I know has to be transmitted in a way that is relevant to the young people. Otherwise, we're just talking among ourselves. We're sitting in a barbershop having a conversation with no ability to transfer that information to the young people who have the energy and have the knowledge to avoid the tricks, the traps, and the trappers so they don't become addicted. So they get their education. So they build a financial foundation so they have some freedom to do the other things we need to do, and so they can identify the tricks, trap, and the trappers. So everything we're talking about, I just want to say how important it is, whether it's from K through 12, the 13 years of free public education, or whether it's in higher education, is that somehow we include this in the curriculum. Because what we're asking of us, what we're having this conversation with, the knowledge you brought to us, Carl, even when you talked about Freeway Ricky Ross and his brother, we're not getting that. And it could easily be infused in the curriculum and social. You take history, you take social studies. If they know that, they can avoid it. If they don't know that, then we're just having a barbershop conversation, which will not have a permanent and lasting effect on change, because we would have made it a secret among us and not delivered it to our children. That's why Mandela and all the rest of them said that education is the most powerful tool to change a people. That was Nelson Mandela's word. If you can start that at an early age, if you can infuse this in the curriculum, then it's not just us talking. It's us transforming and transforming others by delivering this particular information and putting it in a way they understand, not a way that it simply condemns them. That's what Harold Cruz talked about in The Crisis of the Negro Intellectual. We're so intelligent that the people can't even decipher what the hell we're saying to make it operational for our children, because we're so intelligent that we become useless.
0: All right. I shaded all of that. 12 away from the top of the hour. Mark is reaching out to us. He's in Baltimore, and he's online, too. Grand Rising, Mark, you're on with Dr. Tyrone Powers.
4: Hey, Grand Rising and Grand Rising, my friend, Dr. Powers. Two questions, man. Because I think there's a cloud of lawlessness in Baltimore, and it was a young man that did a live, and he said he's not scared of the police, he's not scared of the white man, he's scared of being killed by one of his peers. And then Malcolm said that we shouldn't be killing each other, and we're more we're not outnumbered. We're not outnumbered as organizations, you know. And you said that in Baltimore City, and I still think it's so, that the criminals are more organized than our leadership. And please get in touch with Larry Young so you could come on our show. We on after you on Monday mornings, Carl, and because Baltimore needs you, bro. We need you. And which mayors did you work for and why?
3: Wow, that's a lot of questions. Well, I worked with Kathy Pugh. Kathy Pugh, actually, when she became mayor of Baltimore City, brought me in to start she had heard a presentation I gave at some place, and she brought me in to do a program that will allow us, because I said to I said to her and I said to the audience in that presentation that we keep asking other people to police us correctly as if we can't become the police ourselves. If you're in a black city, you have a black police commissioner, black mayor, black CEO of the school system, how come we don't become the black police officer so that when grandma called downstairs and say, who is that? You can say, I'm the police and your grandson, because we are best qualified to police ourselves. And there's going to be policing. So, and rather for us just to say, well, I can't stand the police in general, if we became the police. The Irish did this, and we already talked about this before, Carl. In the 1920s and the 1930s, when the Irish came over here, they said, if we control policing and politics, we control our community. That's why you had Martin O'Malley as a mayor. You had the mayor of Chicago for a long time. They were Irish. The police chiefs go across the country. They believe that because then they decide who gets locked up and who doesn't get locked up. They decide who gets a criminal record and who doesn't get a criminal record. The whole concept, the term paddy wagon, came because the Irish, when their people got out of control, would take a wagon, pick them up and take them home and drop them off at home to keep them from getting a criminal record, unless it was some major violent crime, because they didn't want them to have a criminal record, because they didn't want them to be disenfranchised, because they expected at some point they would change their behavior, change their life when they became more mature, and they wanted to be in them to be in a position to become politicians or police officers or engineers or doctors or lawyers. So they said, we're not locking up our people, but if we control policing and we control politics, then we control our community, because then we have the power to say what crimes we go after, how we go after them, how they're prosecuted, and how they're handled. They made a conscious decision. The Irish made a conscious decision to control that because that would control their community. So Kathy Pugh, I believe, heard that presentation. She brought me in, and we developed a plan. I still have a written plan to begin to get our young people into this particular field, not so they could turn on our community, but so at a very age they can understand their job is to protect and serve our community, and we can stop asking other people who don't look like us to police us properly when history dictates, whether you go all the way back to Bull Connors, all the way up to today, no matter how much you beg and plead and how many laws you put in effect, they don't see us as them. And so they're never going to police that. And that's a generalization. I'm not saying that it's not good white police officers, Irish police officers, but I'm saying in general, we're asking other people to police us properly when we have the ability, we have our own children to police ourselves and our own community. There was a time when black police officers could only police black people. But they were. But the philosophy was that we could create good police officers too. So she brought me in, to make a long story short, so it's not a long answer. I created a plan, and then when the next administration came in, they decided to get rid of all of that. So I worked for her. I worked with a few
0: right. And hold on right there, Dr. Powers. I'll let you finish your thought on the other side. Yes. He said something interesting, family. I hope you picked it up. He says, they don't see us as them. Remember that. Never forget that. They don't see us as them. 17 after top. The hour, a short break. We come back and take more of your phone calls for Dr. Tyrone Powers. As you want to reach us, 800-450-7876. We'll take you all your calls next.

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0: and Grand Rising family. Thanks for starting your week with us at 20 minutes after the top of the hour with our guest, Dr. Tyrone Powers. Dr. Powers is a former FBI agent, and he's chronicled his life in the agency with the book titled Eyes to My Soul, The Rise or Decline of a Black FBI Agent. Dr. Powers, I'm going to let you finish your thought, and then we got some more folks who got questions for you.
1: Yeah, I'll just keep this part. Just look at today, the command staff of the Baltimore City Police Department. Look at the percentage of blacks in this city and the command staff, the people who are running the Baltimore City Police Department, just the command staff, the people at the top of the police department, considering the fact that we have a black mayor, a majority black city, and then look at the command staff. So I've always said that. That part was extremely important, and that's why Kathy P. brought me in, but obviously things changed. When I came back to the city after my career with the FBI, just very briefly, Cole, I came into the city, I began to give out information, some public, some in private meetings, as I did in Chicago, trying to help those aldermen from getting caught up in those investigations and going off to prison. Some of them brought me in, sitting with Maxine Waters and others, trying to give them some inside view. And as I was doing that in this particular city, there were politicians, black politicians in the city, said, "We'll wait. He must want something. We'll wait for him to run the mayor, then we'll crush him." That's the mentality that we have even in our community. I don't ever want to be a politician. My position was based on what the mission my mother gave me before she passed. She said, when people were saying, why would you go into an agency that's so antagonistic to the community? And my mother said, go in, get as much as you come and advise our people, teach them from the inside out. I was coming back in meetings and secret meetings and public meetings across the nation, sitting down with politicians who were under investigation, serving as an expert witness, telling them how to handle their cases. And there were politicians in Baltimore who thought I was doing all this to run for office. So they was already explaining about how they're going to crush me. But that's the mentality against others. So Kathy Pugh took a different approach. And there's a few others who took a different approach. And I tried to give them some specific concrete information about the strategies used against them and how they're going to come from them if they do certain things. And the strategies that could change the conditions and mitigate crime in the city and change the education, not just for an administration, not political policing for the next 4 to 8 years, but permanently make Baltimore an example that could be replicated. And one of the difficulties I had was convincing the people who were getting all the attention that I wasn't trying to get the attention because I could do this in a secret meeting or a public meeting. And Kathy Pugh understood that.
0: All right, 23 at the top there. Eric's up next. He's calling from Forestville. He's on line 4. Grand Rising, Eric, you're on with Dr. Powers.
2: Rising to you, Mr. Nelson, as always, and Grand Rising to Dr. Powers. I guess Dr. Powers answered some of my two-part question. You know, Tennessee was supposed to have a consent decree, but the mayor chose not to let the federal government in. And we know that Trump is against consent decree, you know, because he's still in Baltimore, I think. But the mayor flat out refused to even accept the help of the federal government to get them on the right track, because we know they are corrupt. At least I think they are. My second question was, in my years on the police department in D.C., I walked away with believing that my white colleagues had no intention of ever making my community better, never. And do he feel that way at

0: other police officers feel that way, because, I mean, it's not getting any better. But like I said, this consent decree, I think, is a good thing, but I don't know why these major cities that have black mayors and white police chiefs don't want to entertain it. And that's my question, I guess.
1: Yeah, very briefly, because I know you have callers. You know, a consent decree is a you got to monitor the monitors, because here in Baltimore City, our monitors here are making millions of dollars, and we are not out of this consent decree yet. So the objective, the goal of the consent decree is to help turn the department around, get the city out of that bill as quickly as possible, and make sure it stay that way permanently. So I didn't expect this administration to continue to allow the DOJ to hold police departments accountable for their behavior, misbehavior, and their patterns of practices. But the governor could create a state consent decree. He can say that the governor is going to put together a commission to examine and make sure the Baltimore City Police Department police people in a fair and equal manner, and it will cost a lot less money than DOJ setting up a consent decree. The history had been that because people didn't trust the local government, because police departments were out of control, you brought in the Department of Justice, especially under the Barack Obama administration, and then they would make sure that things are done right. But if you have a black governor and you have a black mayor, they could set up their own committee to make sure that things are done right. And I give you a prime example of what you were saying and what I was saying earlier. And again, this is it's a general statement, but I don't want it to be a generalization, because there are the police officers of other colors and creeds who are doing the right thing, and there are black police officers who are doing the wrong thing. There was a major shooting in one particular area where a teacher was shot. She was pregnant. Several students were shot. A young man who was a teenager ran into the woods. He was a white guy. He had a rifle. The police chased him into the woods. And when they chased him into the woods, the young man turned the gun on the police officers, and they had their guns on him, and they talked him down. And when they were asked later on, the white police officer, because the young man who committed this act was white, why didn't he shoot the kid? He turned the gun on you. He just shot people on the school ground. He shot a teacher. He said, because he looked too much like my child to shoot right away. So this is what I mean by having conscious police officers of color, because not all police officers are color, conscious, in our communities and policing ourselves, rather than after all of this time still believing or having some expectation that if we just plead to them, if we just reason with them, if we just give them rationale and logic, they will police us the right way, rather than saying that I'm having children, we have an education system here, why can't we produce police officers to police our own community in a conscious and effective way? We don't want crime in our community. We don't want our parents and grandparents raped, whether they're raped by a white or a black. But why can't we handle that? You got a black state's attorney. You got a black mayor. Why can't we begin to we cut up our nose to spite our, we're so against policing that we can't even see policing ourselves. That's what the fruits of Islam is in the nation of Islam. They internally police their own people. They give their own people justice in one way or another in the nation of Islam. So the model was set, like I said before, the Irish did it. And I think that that is going to make more effective policing in our community. What Carl and I talked about earlier, the information that is shared, keeping drugs, chasing it down to the origin, doing the investigations in the right way, solving homicides in the right way, not just mitigating and relegating drug killings to something that that's what they do, other than finding the perpetrators and protecting the victims. That's what it's going to take. And we've always known that. But for whatever reason, we keep begging others to do for us what we're in a position now by our political power to do for ourselves.
2: All right. 28 after the top of the hour. Thank you, Eric. Thank you for your calls. A tweet question that came with the studio, Dr. Powers. Tweeter wants to know if that's how guns got in our community, the same as the drugs, how they got put the drugs in our community. Did they the same thing with guns?
1: Absolutely. And I said to you, I've been provided information that I received even in my post career about guns that were being transferred between New York and here in the mega buses, about drugs that would be and guns that were being transferred from the east side of Baltimore to the west side of Baltimore via the MTA buses. Listen, I was brought in as a consultant in Bermuda to go down there to investigate when they had murders because they're not supposed to have guns on the island. We did a six-month investigation, concluded that it was one guy. They only was one guy on the gun on the island. They thought it was a serial killer, but what he was doing is he had one gun. He kept renting it out to different people, and then you brought it back after you did your killing because the ballistically, the guns were linked to one particular person. Was one gun linked to all the murders, they thought they had a serial killer. So those kind of investigations, if you have the proper people in place here, can be done to mitigate crime here, and we can find out the origin of the guns. It's not hard to find out how they're coming in and out of Baltimore. I just gave you an example of the investigation that I conducted with others and provided to others about how they were getting here. Once you have that information, if you have the proper people in positions of power, then you get involved in the interdiction. It's one thing to have information. It's good to know this is what they're doing. This is how they're doing it. But now the next question, and Carl, you've always said this, is what's the solution? Thank you for telling us the problem, but I don't want you to inundate us with so many problems that when we get off the program, we go up in the bathroom and cut our wrist in the bathtub, but we want to hang ourselves. After you give us the problem, then what is the solution? And I used to tell my students and at Bowie, at Coppin, when I taught the HBCUs, and I just didn't teach this semester, I taught last semester, never bring me a problem without having a solution. It doesn't even have to be the right solution, but give me something to work with, and then you and I can work out a solution together. Because I wanted them to get in their mindset of not just being complainers, but coming up with solutions like our ancestors was. Here's a problem. Here's a possible solution. It's not the only solution. But maybe if I start with a solution, you can help me make this a better solution, or you will have some other suggestions. But don't just bring me problems to make me sad and depressed by telling me what white people are doing to us. How are we going to adapt, improvise, and overcome this? What strategy can we put in place?
2: Got it. 29 away from the top of the hour. Marvin's in Baltimore. He's on line 6. Grand Rising. Marvin, your question for Dr. Powers.
3: Hey, Mr. Dr. Powers, how you doing today, man, and how you doing today,
1: Carl? I'm doing well.
3: Yes. My question is that most of the judges of Baltimore City got drugs. They got coke and dope on our streets. Now, that coke and dope is being sold by a black man, not by a white man. You can't get a white man to come in our community selling drugs because they're going to rape him, beat him, and take his money. But they put a black man out there to sell that drug. When that black man make that money, most of that money go back to that judge that's got that drug out on the street. So the problem is, why do a judge give the black man so hard of a sentence and treat him like a rat that broke out of a cage or something? This is what the deal need to be. These guys need to come together and let these judges know. We out on the street selling your product that you can't put a white man out there to sell or a Mexican man out there to sell. So when we come to court, you treat us like we God. You understand what I'm saying? Don't give us that sentence, because every time you sentence us, you're breaking your money down and losing money. You see what I'm saying? So if that's the game you want to say we need it, then you need your money. So you need to understand, if you're going to sell that drug in Baltimore City, there will be changes. You understand? And changes all around the world on our black people once they get in that courtroom and how you sentence them. That's right. Going to change, man, because I'm going to be a part of that.
2: Let's give him a chance to respond, because we've got a bunch of folks trying to get out. But I thank you, Cole. Go ahead, Dr. Powers.
1: I don't advocate poisoning our community or making our people less so, but I think our goal, as we talked about earlier, Elijah Muhammad and Marcus Garvey, is to make, if you say sick and hungry people don't make good revolutionaries, and if you're addicted to drugs, then clearly you're sick. So I don't think the objective is to help the judges to help us poison our community in any form or fashion. If there are judges who are involved in that, and they are, we know that there's corruption in the justice system, then I think we need to deal with them in a different way rather than advocating that they let people continue to poison our community. That would be my short answer.
2: All right, 27 away from the top. Let's go to Florida. Carl is waiting for us. He's in Palm Beach County. He's on line 5. Grand Rising, Carl, your question for Dr. Tyrone Powers.
4: Yeah, Grand Rising family. Mr. Powell, my thought process is I see how we internalize the idea of drug culture. Have we not did that? I mean, haven't we did that inside of education? Because I do believe that the way that we've been given education through the different systems that were set up for us, like the Greeks and the NAACP and the Urban League and others, how they're like gatekeepers. And I don't think we have the courage as of yet to have that kind of conversation. I was just wondering if you encounter any of that dialogue, because I don't see ourselves getting education properly based upon the way that it's been brought into existence. What's your thoughts on that?
1: Yeah, I don't know if those organizations are gatekeepers, but what I will say is that we have to have better, more concrete, more effective teachers in education. We have a new CEO coming in Baltimore City and other places across the country. The objective would be when you have those teachers meetings, which are coming up in August, is really telling those teachers how important they are to dramatically reducing crime, to increasing life chances, and that they have to properly educate our children and infusing into the curriculum. If this administration is saying we'll take away funds, if you call it Black history, then I don't care what you call it, just teach it. White history is Black history. So you can teach it any way you want to, but I do think that the key is going to be, like all of our ancestors, and I'm not saying anything new. Again, I implore you to go back and read again Carter G. Woodson's The Education of the Negro and the Miseducation of the Negro. Again, the founder of Negro History Week, which became Black History Month. That proper education will change the philosophy and the thought process of a lot of our young people, and will change our particular future and some of our adults. It will change that process. But I think that Ground Zero, the greatest crime reduction agency in the history of this country and the history of the world, is proper education. And unfortunately, the miseducation in our education system and other places have made the likelihood of a permanent underclass or a permanent drug addicted class or a permanent alcohol addicted class more likable, more probable than one that is not. Drugs are sold to us every single day on television. Tylenol, got Tylenol daytime, Tylenol nighttime, Tylenol. Any problem you have, take a drug. But we need educators to educate our young people away from that philosophy. And it can be done because we've had some brilliant educators in our community historically, but we need to get back to that. And Ground Zero in places like Baltimore, you have a new CEO coming in, is to make sure those teachers understand these children are not cogs in the wheel. We're going to change the situation by properly educating them, and then they may not want drugs, or they may not want to go out and rob and carjack and take, because they'll have other options.
2: All right, we're coming up on a break, and I got some more folks who want to talk to you in Atlanta, Chicago, and also London. I'm going to read the request from London, and I'll let you respond when we get back from the break. This is Paul in London. Says, please ask your guest, what proportion is a numerical percentage of what he calls education is really Eurocentric indoctrination, designed to keep the individual absolutely dependent on a system designed to maintain the status quo? So I'll let you marinate on that, Dr. Powers. When we come back, I'll let you respond.
1: Yes, sir.
2: A last break at 23 minutes away from the top of the Hour family. You too can join this discussion with Dr. Tyrone Powers. Reach out to us. 800-450-7876 is the number, and we'll take your phone calls next.
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0: and Grand Rising family. Thanks for rolling with us on this Monday morning. Thanks for starting your weekend, your week with us, I should say. 18 minutes away from the top there with our guest, Dr. Tyrone Powers, who's a former FBI agent. Before we left, we had a tweet question from Paul, who listens to us in London. He says, please ask your guest what proportion of, as a numerical percentage of what he calls education, is really Eurocentric indoctrination, designed to keep the individual absolutely dependent on a system designed to maintain the status quo. What say you, Doc?
1: I agree with that statement inside of that question, which is why we have to become the educators. And this has already been answered by Dr. Carter G. Woodson in The Education of the Negro and The Miseducation of the Negro. This is why he suggested that we become teachers. This is what Mary McLeod Bethune did. She understood. And John Henry Clark said we have to teach world history. We have to teach World War I, World War II, the Korean War, the Vietnam War, and all the other events of history. But we have to be the one teaching it. We have to teach the assassination and the killing of Patrice Lumumba. But you're right. Every society, every group of people are going to educate you to believe that they are the greatest in the history of the world. When you get in the classroom, taking all of that with your ability to be an educator, which is what I do everywhere I've taught in the past and where everywhere I go to teach, and then infuse into it, undoing the miseducation to add in education, as Dr. Carter G. Woodson said, is what we have to do. We truly understand, and that statement is absolutely true. That's what it's designed to do. That is what education is designed to do. And there's not a society in the history of the world that didn't educate their people to believe in their kind of system of government and their way of life, whether it's in Great Britain, whether it's in the United States, whether it's in Saudi Arabia, China, Japan, or any other place. But great educators go in and take that information, as John Henry Clark said, teaching world history and then tailoring it to make sure that their people are not miseducated in the midst of being educated. So I agree with the statement in that question, but the philosophy and the answer is not for us just to point that out, but for us to become educators so we can change that paradigm.
0: Gotcha. 15 away from the top. Sean Jones are calling from Atlanta. He's online too. Grand Rising, Sean John, your question for Dr. Powers.
2: Grand Rising, Dr. Powers. Dr. Powers, you was on point earlier. I was listening. I think you spoke about this before. Can you go back and rewind Ice-T, Black Panther's movement? His involvement, I know he was a rapper then doing his thing, but they came in. Did they give him a deal? They said, oh, stop doing, because, you know, he was really impacting and kind of saying about police and what was going on, how they was, you know, incarcerating, killing black people. And they, the oppressors, they didn't like it. So did they offer him a deal to, like, I know he's with Law and Order for years. He said, oh, you want me to stop rapping? You want me to stop doing this? So he took a deal with the informants to stop his, his violence of rapping techniques or what have you.
0: All right, well,
1: I think he touched on something just like Ice Cube did, Ice-T, when they talked about. You know, Ice-T did a song about I Want to Kill Sam that went all the way back to the history of slavery and all like that. I don't think they offered them a deal. They offered them another opportunity. And I don't think it mitigated, in some cases, their advocacy for black people. We just heard less of it because they were no longer putting it in song and dance. And we love to be entertained by song and dance. And if they put it in a book, it's not going to have the same impact as them putting it in a rap. So they gave them other opportunities. They moved on with them opportunities. And when they moved on with them opportunities, we heard less from what they were putting in the music because they were doing less music and they were doing less presentations to the young people. And they were doing more presentations in their acting career and other careers to a general audience. I think that's what happened. And that's what happened with so many of our conscious leaders. It's not that they necessarily sell out. They go in so that they can become economically sound, and it mitigates, because you can't focus on everything at one time. It mitigates their effectiveness in other areas, and we just have to be watchful and aware of that. I'm glad you observant of that fact.
0: All right, 13 away from the top here. Brother Nkosi is calling from Chicago. He's on line 4. Grand Rising, Brother Nkosi, your question for Dr. Powers.
2: Grand Rising and Jumbo, brothers. I recall that the counterintelligence program was used in Chicago on the Fred Hampton and Mark Clark. And later on in the 80s, Mayor Hal Washington came to prominence. There was the African American Patrolman's League with Renault Robinson and Howard Sample. And during his rule of after he disposed of the Irish Daily Machine, goods and services were more evenly distributed in the black community, and the crime rate went down with the African American Patrolman's League. I was wondering if you had any idea or concept of COINTELPRO operation on Harold Washington.
1: Not specifically Harold Washington, but I did work in Chicago. I did work with that police association. I spoke with them. I worked with them during that particular time. I just know this, and I write about this in my book, specifically stated, when Harold Washington died, it was an FBI agent in the office with me on that time, the fugitive squad, unlawful flight to avoid prosecution or unlawful flight to avoid confinement is the squad that I was on. And the agents next to me, and I actually write it in the book, got up and celebrated and said, he's dead, and I'm glad he's dead. There was agents in the office celebrating his death. I didn't work his specific case. I talked about before when I was on about the Marion Barry case and how they went after him. I was in the FBI at that time for things that he had did during the 60s, because they never forget. They let you get in a position of power, then they come at you in any way and every way they can. I explained that to the politicians in Chicago, because they were, some of them were investigated in the civil shovel investigation and removed from office for not. And they were wondering why would they have come after me now. And they were coming after them for things they did early in the movement. But I do know that happened, and I do specifically write about what happened on the day of Harold Washington's death with FBI agents in the office I was assigned to at the time, which I believe was Cincinnati.
0: All right. All righty. 10 away from the top. Dante's in Baltimore. He's on line 5. Grand Rising, Dante, a question for Dr. Powers.
3: Hey, Grand Rising, Dr. Powers, and Mr. Carr. Hey, so I have a quick question. Can you guys hear me?
1: Yes.
3: Okay, cool. So I'm calling with a solution, Mr. Carl. So the solution is trying to help our people get different type of helping the drug dealers, people that may have got locked up for drugs. They don't have a career path and so on and so forth. So I say instead of letting them come home from jail and start working at Home Depot and doing all this stuff like that, Mr. Powers, what do you think? I formulated an app that teaches young men and women sales. So it teaches you car sales, mortgage sales, and solar sales. I think if our people are out here trying to make a living, why not, just like Trump, he got our control because he's a salesman. He sold us. He can read people's temperaments, and he knows how to be a fake classman. I think that we need to educate our people on more humility, learning how to be not conniving, but learning how to have charisma and things like that when you're dealing with people. And I think that that's one of the things that we lost in the education system. That's why they closed down the Board of Education. Do you think that that would be something that we could implement for, I think my program could help an eighth grader all the way up, which teaches them sales. Do you think that that would be something that we could implement that could change the paradigm of our future moving forward? Because you make more than $25 an hour if you sell a car sales. You make more than $25 an hour if you sell a mortgage deal. And if you sell solar, you make thousands also. And we can help you guys with any of that stuff. And as soon as they get done the training, they'll be right in and they can start making money. Do you think that could help our people, or do you think they need something more kind of like serious?
1: No, like, I think all that's part of the solution. See, I think that we don't mitigate anything that anybody is doing to try to help our people get better and educated. There's a segment of the population that can benefit from that. I think so many times we go into competition against each other. My idea is better than your idea. We can use all of those aspects and all those particular ideas. So I'm not going to mitigate that. That is part of the solution. Whether it will change the entire paradigm, it will take other solutions and other people coming up with programs. We talked about before. I mean, we've got a city that usually get more violent during the summer. We got 2,000 churches in the city. Why don't we open them up 24 hours a day and have them safe havens? If a young person is in trouble, they can go into the church for protection. So there's a lot of solutions we can put in place And as Booker T. Washington said, cast down your bucket where you are. I'm not going to criticize or mitigate your solution. I'm going to say that and this, not that but this. And we do a lot of but. My solution is this. Your solution will never work. It should be and. So I think that's part. I think that's a good thing that you're doing. I think getting that implemented will help a segment of the community and the population, just like I think other solutions that other people put in place. Bill Gooden has always talked about bringing us together in a unified way, operational unity, that we don't always have to have the same plan and the same method, but we have to have the same goal, freedom, justice, equality, and we can get there from different ways, and we don't have to promote our solution by mitigating or denigrating somebody else's solution. It can be an and rather than a but. And I think that could be a part of the solution.
0: All right. Seven away from the top. Anthony's on line six. He's calling from District Heights. Anthony, can you make your question quick for Dr. Powers for us? Thank you.
4: Oh, wow. Yes, yes, Dr. Powers. I just wanted to know your background, your religion. Are you a religious man? And how do you see this thing that we're going through with this force of evil, that whatever we do, and you're talking about education. I believe that education, we got educated people now. I got an organization that I'm running. I'm trying to get black people to join to use the law, the Constitution to do things. But I'm going to stay on subject because, you know, the force that
0: Anthony, do us a favor, because we're running racing the clock here. Put in a question for him so he can respond.
4: I would just what's your solution against white supremacy that shuts down everything we did?
0: All right.
1: Well, two things. It shouldn't. And this will be very quick. Two things. It shouldn't shut down everything we do. White supremacy is never going away, man. Jefferson wrote about it. Tocqueville wrote about it. He said the descendants of former slave masters will never see the descendants of former slaves as their equal. The question is, what are we going to do in spite of it? Because we're not going to mitigate it. And the evil that we're seeing, 80 million people were killed during World War II. It's not going away. That's part of this society and this world. The question is, how do we win in spite of it, not how do we get rid of it? Because we're not going – Dr. King even said, he said, only God can change a man's heart. I'm not trying to make him love me. I'm trying to keep him from lynching me. And what he's saying is that I can't make them not feel like they're superior. But what I can do is work to put in solutions to keep us from being harmed by it and help us advance in spite of it.
0: All right. Thank you, Dr. Powers. Thank you for all the information you shared with us this morning. How can folks get copies of your book?
1: I always send people to everyone's place here in Baltimore. You can reach them online or you can reach out to me directly at powers@tpowersconsulting.com. I think you can get it in many places, but I always refer people to Brother Najee at everyone's place, a black-owned bookstore. And not only that, a black-owned distributorship and African World Books that send books all over the world and even in the prisons and even into the prison population, so that relatives, not just my book, but any book, they can get them inside of prison because he has a distributorship. So I think it's a

0: underutilized resource.
1: Gotcha. And the title one more time?
0: Eyes to My Soul, The Rise or Decline of a Black FBI Agent.
1: All right. Thank you again, Dr. Powers. Thank you for being so generous with your time this morning.
0: Thank you for having me. And I'll talk to you soon, Carl.
1: All right. And that's Dr. Tyrone Powers. And that's it for the day, family. Class is dismissed. Stay strong. Stay positive. Please, please stay healthy. We'll see you tomorrow morning, 6 o'clock, right here in Baltimore on 1010 WOLB and also in the DMV on 1450 WOL.

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0: and Grand Rising family, and thanks for starting your Tuesday with us again. Later, historian and author, Dr. Tyrene Wright, who will check into our classroom. Now, Dr. Wright, who has done extensive research into Booker T. Washington, he's even got a book about Booker T., will highlight Booker T.'s relationships with Frederick Douglass, Marcus Garvey, and W.E.B. Du Bois. Before we hear from Dr. Wright, Brother Delzino Wilson de Brino will update us on his Garvey Nation program. But to get us started momentarily, we're going to speak with Washington, D.C. humanitarian and world traveler, Brother Sinclair Skinner. But first, we've got to get Kevin to reopen these classroom doors on this Tuesday morning. Grand Rising, Kevin. I think Kevin's lost the keys to the door right here.
1: No, sorry for the delay. I hadn't unpacked my headphones there, so I was trying to do that at the speed of speech. And you won. Hey, so it is Tuesday, the 30th of June, as we are in the middle of a heat wave about to start.
0: Last day of June, though.
1: Last
0: 2026.
1: Day.
0: Yeah.
1: See, I didn't even notice that. Yeah, man. How quickly the time flies. And so we're coming upon the 250th celebration very soon. We'll talk about that in a minute. But first, how you feeling, Kyle Nelson?
0: Hey, I'm still learning, man. I know I'm going to learn a lot from the lineup we have again this morning.
1: Oh, yeah, sure. That's expectation. You know, you have an expectancy in life, and so that's how you control, I think, and you control your emotions and control outcomes of things with the proper expectancy. Yeah, you know, stay positive.
0: Always.
1: That's from my corner of the university here. And but speaking of that heat wave, Carl, temperatures are going to reach up to 102, 103, 104 each day, respectively. And then they expect rain by the weekend. So we were talking off mic about the 4th of July fireworks. And you're saying that it might be delayed. I think it might be due to rain, but you're saying it's due to something else?
0: Yeah, well, they're saying that, you know, it's put on by the group called Freedom 250. That's the White House-backed public-private group. They're organizing the celebrations for the 250th anniversary of American independence. And this is part of the annual fireworks display. But before that, there's going to be a rally. And it's going to be a MAGA rally to just be straight up. Usually the president at that time before the 4th of July will just say something, you know, significant about the founding of the country. All that, but yeah. Expect Trump to use this to rally his troops going forward, and not necessarily talk about the history of the country and the country's birthday, but to rally his troops. So because of that, the fireworks, they think his speech is going to be a while, so the fireworks display has been pushed back. Because usually, you know, the president comes out, 4th of July, da-da-da, founding fathers, and, you know, all that good stuff. And then, but Trump is probably going to urge his followers, his MAGA followers, who most of the ones are going to turn up, and hopefully it doesn't rain on them. But, yeah, that's why they think the fireworks are going to be displayed for all those folks who want to watch fireworks in the district. It's going to be pushed back a couple of hours.
1: So is it to the point where anything Trump does is a MAGA rally?
0: You know,
1: he shows up at the soccer game, and it's a MAGA breakout. MAGA's either are for him or against him. He shows up at the basketball game, and it becomes a MAGA.
0: For this thing on the weekend, Kevin, he already said that he says we're going to host, in his words now, a Trump rally of them all, a tribute to America. He put that on his Truth Social. That's what he said he's going to do. You know, one of the things with these guys, man, they tell you what they're going to do, and people act surprised when they do it. He's already told you this is what this rally is going to be about, the 4th of July. He says it's a Trump rally.
1: Well, isn't that
0: a tribute to America?
1: Isn't that typical Trump branding a thing, though? The Time magazine says the birthday party of America is being split into two rival events, and only one with Trump. So the one on the National Mall will feature President Trump, who is billing it as the most spectacular Trump rally of them all. So that's what you're saying, right? The other one will be in Los Angeles with Queen Latifah hosting and Chris Stapleton, Chaka Khan, and the Smashing Pumpkins performing. So the tone is different for each one geographically. and both are the work of separate federally aligned groups that are barely acknowledging one another in the run-up to the big day. It's a far cry from what anyone was imagining years ago when lawmakers began getting serious about preparing for this milestone. And so then the president is purposefully dividing. Is that what you say?
0: Well, that's what he's been doing all along, so it's nothing new. I mean, he already said, like I said, Kevin, he put on Truth and Socialism that this is for a MAGA rally. This is for my peeps. He basically didn't say my peeps, but this is for a MAGA rally, and this is what he said.
1: Okay. What I have here, the Times says it's a Trump rally. He calls it a Trump rally. But,
0: right. He said a Trump. He did say it's a Trump rally.
1: Right. And, okay, that's semantics, I guess, whether it's a Trump rally or a MAGA rally, because Trump is MAGA. MAGA is Trump.
0: Exactly.
1: Oh. Meanwhile, President Trump announced plans to also renovate and redesign the East Potomac Golf Course, despite a federal judge warning administration of serious consequences if work begins before receiving proper approvals for that.
0: That's not stopped. Is that, when has that ever stopped him for everything that he's done? Does he ask Congress for approval for anything? He just goes ahead and do it, you know, and then figure it out later.
1: It's getting to the point where it seems like it's bigger than even Trump. Everything rolls now. You know, you almost assume he's going to.
0: Right, because if he followed the protocol, go to Congress and get permission to do all these things that you want. You're not a king. You go to Congress, for money to start the war, to expand the White House, all of these things. You go to Congress and get authorization. He doesn't believe he has to do that, and so that's the issue there, straight up.
1: Well, one thing I wanted to let people know that may be going to the fireworks, whatever. Metro announced that it's going to offer free rides to the fireworks show. So, you can't just move that around, it doesn't seem. In other news, the Supreme Court recently ruled that President Trump can fire leaders of independent agencies, overturning previous precedents, which has sparked major local and national political discussions. And so he's been authorized to fire certain people. And then on the other hand, there's this whole dispute going on where they blocked Trump's attempt to fire Federal Reserve Governor Lisa Cook. And so in a 5-4 decision, justices from the country's top court said the administration hadn't provided Federal Reserve Governor Lisa Cook sufficient due process for her to contest her removal. So your thoughts on that?
0: Well, he's going to try another way to get. He's going to try to work around that, probably part of the Save America Act. But, yeah, he took an L on that one. But it was Supreme Court splitting hairs on that decision.
1: Oh, okay. And so meanwhile, they say that the other idea where the Supreme Court rules Trump can fire any agency head as long as it doesn't make John Roberts lose any funds.
0: Yeah, that's I don't know if that's factual. I don't know who wrote that, Kevin, if that's factual. They should have used to say allegedly. I mean, that would have been much better. But, yeah.
1: Well, the byline is from a website called Balls and Strikes by Madiba Denny. So
0: right, that's his personal choice. I'm not trying to defend John Roberts though, but I wouldn't have written it that way. You could have put another way to couch that without being so flagrant, if you will,
1: yeah,
0: with that statement.
1: Oh, okay. Yeah, she said John Roberts doesn't want Trump messing with his money. So, but who does, in these days, right? Who does? And that's it for now.
0: No, before you go, because today's the day, we've been talking about this birthright citizenship. Today's the day. I think it's the final day of the Supreme Court, and they always leave the big ones for the last. So today should be the day that when they make that ruling, and that's going to be interesting when we hit what side they come down on.
1: And that's happening today.
0: Yeah, that should happen today. So if a family, just keep an eye out on that, and they'll probably drop it in the morning, then they jet out of town for the holidays, for the summer. Yeah, so it's going to be an interesting day.
1: Yeah, the ABC News says that's one of the most highly anticipated decisions of the year, a major test of Trump's unprecedented assertion of his presidential power in his second term. And it's major stakes for millions of children and their families. So,
0: and what it will mean for the rest of us, you know, the Amendment 14, but we can get into that later because we got to bring on our guest, Brother Sinclair Skinner. But we've talked about it so many times, Kevin, you know,
1: right?
0: Especially Brother Gregory, he's been keeping an eye on that for us. So we'll see what happens.
1: Right, right. So the 14th Amendment is what's in effect here, what's being
0: done. Yeah, that's where we come to play, so we'll see what happens.
1: Right, yeah. So we'll wait till it's actual news, not anticipated.
0: Not anticipating, right.
1: All right. Well, it's going to be a beautiful day today, so that's the way it is on the 30th of June, the last day of June. Thank you for your time, Carl.
0: All right, thanks, Kevin. All right, family, let's bring in our guest, Brother Sinclair Skinner. Brother Sinclair, Grand Rising, welcome back to the program.
2: Grand Rising, Big Brother Carl, good Tuesday to you.
0: Yes, sir. Brother Sinclair is a humanitarian, also a world traveler. He also has a program. I love black people. We want to talk about all these things this morning. But first, you just got back from the continent. Brother Sinclair, update us on what you saw. Anything changing there with our brothers and sisters?
2: Well, yeah. I mean, I just got back from Zimbabwe. Again, we have an office there for I Love Black People. And we definitely part of the work I do is includes, you know, I had to update my work permit, spending, you know, traveling, you know, you spend a certain amount of time in different countries that affords you the opportunity to get like a permit. And oftentimes people take those permits to even ultimately become citizens of other countries. So I had to make sure the paperwork was taken care of and meet with our team. I think the biggest thing that I know that was on the minds of folks when I was there a little less than a month ago was the upcoming. Well, today's now the date. There's been an imminent threat that African peoples in South Africa, Zania, South Africa, were going to be violently removed and attacked if they didn't leave by June 30th, which is today's date. So that was really some of the bigger things that were happening. And again, you know, as I told you and we talked about before, I Love Black People, it's literally, you know, our mission is to create a global safety net to help protect our people from the harms and humiliations of Afrophobia, the irrational fear, hatred of people perceived to be of African descent. We say irrational. This hatred is irrational. Fear, hatred, of course. And we say those people who are perceived to be of African descent, knowing that some black folks don't, you know, identify as African, but they still feeling the same harm and humiliation as our African diaspora. So we don't get into identity. So if you call yourself cornbread, we call you cornbread, like however that goes. But ultimately, what we're building is a global safety net to make sure that we're not harmed by Afrophobia. And so when moments like these happen, where there's, of course, been other Afrophobic attacks. And we say when you talk about South Africa, you know, Europeans aren't being attacked. Europeans who overstay their visas don't get attacked. And I saw the same thing with some of the work we've done in the Dominican Republic. The same thing, there'd be attacks on Haitians, but there's Europeans there from Canada and a host of places that are overstaying their visas and they're not being attacked. So in this case, we were seeing our African brothers and sisters from other parts of Africa, Somalia, Nigeria, Ghana, Zimbabwe, who are literally being attacked. I mean, these attacks are not being stopped by the authorities. And some of us think it's, again, very well orchestrated. There's been other previous attacks, but this has been some of the most, you know, organized groups of folks that have been used to, you know, cause distinction amongst African peoples in South Africa. And, you know, even though you often hear about the xenophobia there, I think the flip side that's not often said is South Africa probably has some of the most diverse African populations in Africa. Like people, of course, Johannesburg Airport is literally the most busiest African airport on the continent. And there's so many people that have come from all over to South Africa. And
0: Hold on, right there, Brother Sinclair. We've got to step aside for our first break at 17 after the top. And yeah, we need to talk about that. Today's the day that South Africa says all nationals who are not native South Africans have got to get out of South Africa. And it's the repercussions are rolling all across the continent, even at the World Cup. And I will get into that when we get back. Family, you too can join our conversation with our guest, Brother Sinclair Skinner. Reach out to us at 800-450-7876 and we'll take your phone calls next.

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26. I guess this Brother Sinclair Skinner. Brother Sinclair is a world traveler, also humanitarian, and he's got a program that goes, I Love Black People. He's just back from Zimbabwe, by the way. And I guess the biggest story on the continent is today's the day that South Africa has ordered all non-South Africans to leave the country unless they have the required permit, working permits or visitors permits. And as Sinclair mentioned, they're only going after the black South Africans, basically. The Europeans are not being bothered at all. And some of these attacks have become personal. There's some for people who are not South Africans have been attacked physically in South Africa. And at the World Cup, they've got several African countries there. And when South Africa got kicked out, it was yesterday, they were all applauding. This is retribution for what they're doing to the rest of Africa. So it's a bigger story than what we know right here in the States. But you visited South Africa. I've been there several times as well. And as you mentioned, it's probably one of the most multicultural countries on the continent. So how's this vibing with the rest of the people? You know, before when there was apartheid, they had colors and non-colors, and then before just black and white, which they used to, especially in Cape Town, those are Cape Town colors. And then you've got the Indian population as well the west coast of Africa. So of South Africa. So how is this playing with the other groups? I guess that's my question, Sinclair. Do you know? We lost Sinclair? Hopefully we haven't lost Sinclair. Kevin, see if you can get Sinclair back for us. Family just 22 minutes after the top of the hour. Trying to hook him back with Brother Sinclair Skinner. As I mentioned, he just got back from Zimbabwe. And we got to figure out, you know, what happened and what's going on in South Africa. Today's a big day in South Africa, and the fact that today's the day that the government has told all non-South Africans who are living in the country legally, they've got to leave.

0: What's going on? Hello?
1: Okay.
2: And Sinclair's back.
1: Okay, Sinclair's back. I was just trying to figure out what's going on here. Oh, he was talking to me. Having a soliloquy, if you will. 23 minutes out of the top of our family. Sinclair. Got that worked out. Okay. Brother Sinclair.
0: Yes, sir.
1: My question to you, I don't know if you heard my question to you. I think
0: No, sir.
1: The question was, because South Africa is probably the most multicultural country on the African continent. So how's it playing out with the other? We've got the so-called colors, the Cape, especially those that live in the Cape Town colors, the Indians on the West Coast. And you've got, you know, Lebanese, you got all kinds of folks in South Africa. How's it playing out with them? Are they being quiet? Because as you mentioned, this is just directed at the black Africans from the neighboring countries. So how's that working out with the other folks?
0: Yeah, they're silent. I mean, again, you know, it's even the government's really silent. Talking to some of my comrades and friends on the ground, there was a lot of activity last night leading up to this day, a reckoning where the police were arresting vigilantes who were attacking immigrants. Again, this is Afrophobic attacks. They're not attacking Lebanese, or they're not attacking coloreds. These attacks are directed, focused at African nationals. So when you talk about this situation, I mean, that's the way this has been happening. So that's the issue that we're facing. So it seems to be a bit quiet from talking to some of my colleagues today. But this was the day everyone was supposed to, who was a foreign, so-called foreign, it's not foreign, this is Africans in Africa. But if you were a black African, you had to leave if your paperwork wasn't right. And there's also been, like, again, the police have not been protecting people. It's literally been people who've been organized. And I think, of course, you know, there's a word they use in South Africa called white monopoly capitalism. That actually, you know, what they call state capture, that captures the government. And to be truthful, I think, again, much of this is being funded

0: by, again, capitalists that are in control of most of the resources that we always discuss in a neo-colonial way. So it's one of those things that we got to figure it out, but it's the same. It's the same things that we've been talking about. And I think the way to address it, you know, people are talking about South African people. I think South African people, just like people all over the world, have legitimate issues with the economy and how the society is operated. But again, the scapegoating of the so-called other, the divide and conquer, divide and rule, is what we're seeing. And the same Epstein class that we hear talked about in the United States, we're clear that the Epstein class is a global phenomenon. It's nonpartisan and it's global. So the reach of those folks, you know, they benefit from us attacking each other and harming each other. Even in America, in so-called America, you know, black people who say that the immigrants are stealing their jobs. I mean, that concept. And again, this is a country that's built on settler colonialism. Like the people who invaded, we're here with them still. And this you know, country is literally lives off the divide and conquer of those who are being oppressed the most. You know, so again, you know, drug culture is coming from so-called Latin America to North America, undermining black communities here. Yet, you know, the brothers and sisters in our communities don't have the agency, nor does the people so-called being arrested in these Latin so-called South American countries. Do they have agency? It's all being, again, controlled and funded and resourced by the Epstein class. And when I say Epstein class, meaning that it's not just one person. It's a collection of people involved in these big tech companies, big military industrial complex, the financial industrial complex. And they're, you know, they use any means necessary to control and manipulate, blackmail, again, pedophilia, all these things that we, you know, they call us conspiracy theories, but all the conspiracy theories I ever heard, I never thought about these folks were eating people. So, you know, you get, it's really, you know, unfortunate about what's happening in the world. But I will say in South Africa, the manifestation of this is a continuation of the divide and conquer.
1: All right, hold on to there. 28 minutes at the top of our family just joined us. Sinclair Skinner is our guest. He's just back from Zimbabwe and giving us information on the latest news coming out of on the continent. That's today's the day, the deadline that South Africa has set for all nationals who are people who are not South Africans who do not have proper visa or working requirements to have to leave or they'll be arrested. And it's a big story all across the continent. I was reading some newspapers in Nigeria and they're talking about it because Nigerians feel that they've been unfairly targeted in this purge, if you will. But anyway, let's open up the calls. 800-450-7876. And Mark's calling us. Mark is in Baltimore. He's online too. He has a question for Sinclair. Grand Rising, Mark. You're on with Sinclair Skinner.
2: Yes, good morning, Jim and Barbara. I hope you and your listeners have a meaningful 4th of July holiday observance this coming weekend, celebrating the 250th anniversary of our country's independence. I have a concern about in South Africa about the Jewish community there. I'm Jewish myself, and I know that in the Jewish world over there, they have both immigrants, there are people who are native South Africans in the sense that they were born in South Africa in the Jewish community. There are Israelis there. There are you will find Jewish people from all over the world. You will find African Americans who are Jewish and all that. So my question is, Brother Sinclair, do you know what their status is, especially those who are Jewish but also happen to be African American or anything like that? Or what do you know about the situation there? Thank you.
0: Well, talking about some of the original Jews, the Ethiopian Jews, and East African Jewish folks, of course, are dealing with some of the same issues that other Black Africans. I would say for European Ashkenazi Jews or converts to Judaism, they still enjoy skin privilege, white privilege in South Africa. I think one of the biggest issues as it relates to Zionism is connected to the fact that South Africa was instrumental in the ICC in holding the leadership in Israel accountable for genocide and other acts of against the humanity. And there is a real blowback from that and a political consequence and business consequence, as well as social consequence for South Africa leading such a courageous appeal to the ICC on behalf of the people who are suffering in Palestine, as well as people of good conscience all over the world know right from wrong. So you'll see some of those underpinnings, and there's people who speak to that as also some of the reasons why South Africa has been under level of scrutiny because of this particular political stance on that. But I'd say all in all, you know, Jewish, you know, East African Jewish folks are dealing with the same issues that other, you know, Somalis, Muslim type, or even Christian Eastern African folks. And then the European Jews have the same privilege as, you know, Afrikaners and other Europeans that reside in South Africa contextually.
1: Yeah. You know what's interesting?
2: Thank you very much and wish you all shalom.
1: Oh, I'm sorry.
2: Okay.
1: Thank you. Shalom. Thank you, Mark. I'm sorry for stepping on you. But you know what's interesting, Sinclair, with all this, what's going on in South Africa, and this government has decided that they're not accepting any more refugees from anywhere around the world except Afrikaners. Those are the white South Africans who still believe in white supremacy in South Africa, because he says they're being persecuted in their country. So he's thrown out the red carpet to them and trying to integrate them into American society. Do you find some sort of irony in what South Africa is doing and what this country is doing?
0: Yeah, I mean, it's the irony is even when you're in the country, you know, I've interacted or come across Europeans in South Africa, and I'd say, you know, I would ask, are you going to be a refugee? And, you know, they look crazy at me, and they're like, you know, it's one of those things where the people that are Europeans in South Africa know how absurd it is. And, but yet again, this is how people exploit, you know, so many of the issues here. I mean, even in America, you have so many people crying victim. Oh, DEI is stealing my job. I mean, just think about affirmative action is stealing my job. Like, there's been this victimhood. They'll say we're the ones crying victimhood. But if you think about the way MAGA or even white supremacist ideology uses its myth of race to make folks feel insecure and afraid. And the outgrowth of that insecurity is really not about superiority, but a fear. And Francis Press Wilson talked about genetic recessiveness, genetic minorities, but literally how they use that and project it in order to maintain this wicked system that make people feel afraid. You know, the population, they're stealing our jobs, they're stealing our country. This is not what we say as African people. This is really the rhetoric of white supremacist ideology. It's not, this is consistent. So to say that there are white folks under attack in South Africa, when they control the largest part of the economy, the best land, and many of them would never go back to Europe because they enjoy such a quality of life amongst African people that they wouldn't be able to enjoy in a sweltering hot without AC units in Europe. So I think part of this is the narrative that's created, and we got to be the ones that, you know, be the clean glass of water standing next to their dirty glass, because the people are thirsty and they will want to drink. We have to be that clean glass to tell the truth.
1: Yeah, we're coming up on a break. Well, I'll ask you this, because you travel all over the continent and in the Caribbean and South America as well. Is there any era, any country, any region where blacks control the merchant class, or we control the businesses, where we're running everything? Because it seems to me, even in my visits to the continent, that the merchant class is always Lebanese, Indian, East Indian, or white, but not the blacks. In all these countries, even all of them that I've been to, I've seen that happen. But you've traveled more extensively than I have. Have you seen, is there any country where we control the economy of the particular country that you can know?
0: Yeah, I think, again, the global impact of capitalism and white supremacist ideology is global. I think the places where I've seen the most sovereignty, I'd still say, would be Zimbabwe. I haven't been to Eritrea. I often hear people tell me about what they've been able to do with their sovereignty. But those are the two countries where I'd say, if you go to the Reserve Bank, they're all black. If you go to the CEOs, they're all black. If you go to the people who are, you know, running the governments and municipalities, they're by and large black. And I was saying Zimbabwe, this is something out loud. There's a city called Bulawayo who literally has a white mayor. So, that, you know. These are the realities.
1: But the merchant class, not the government officials, because you know, the people who are running the businesses. No. That's where I'm going. I'll let you respond to that when we get back. 23 minutes away from the top of our family with Brother Sinclair Skinner, who's just back from Zimbabwe. He travels all over the world and meets with folks who look like us and talk business. And one of the things he talks about is I Love Black People campaign. We're going to get into that when we get back. But we got to check the news, traffic, and weather in our different cities and find out what's going on this last day of June. Family, you want to join our conversation with Sinclair Skinner? Just reach out to us at 800-450-7876. 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

0: Grand Rising family, thanks for starting your Tuesday with us, the last day of June of 2026, with our guest, the world traveler and humanitarian, Brother Sinclair Skinner. Before we go back to him, let's remind you, coming up later this morning, we're going to speak with a historian and author, also a friend of Brother Sinclair, another Tuskegeeite, Dr. Tyrene Wright. She's going to check into our classroom, and she's done a lot of research into Booker T. Washington, so we're going to have a conversation with her. Before that, though, we're going to discuss economy with Brother Dale Zeno Wilson DeBrio. He's going to talk about this Garvey Nation. It's another economic engine that we can use. And later this week, you're going to hear from Professor James Small, also economist. Dr. Julian Malvo will be here, and reparations advocate Cam Howard will also join us. So if you are in Baltimore, make sure you keep that radio locked and tight on 1010 WOLB, or if you're in the DMV, around 1450 WOL, where information is power. So, Brother Sinclair, my question to you was not just the elected officials, because we know how many of them get elected, but I'm talking about the merchant class, people who control the insurance companies, the even the rent a car places, all the business people who are at the top of the business pinnacle. If you figured out a country on the continent where they're mostly predominantly black, or look like the people who run the country, or are they Lebanese, or are they Asian, or are they East Indian? And that's what I was asking. What country could you name?
1: I apologize for going off on a tangent, but the reason I started off with Reserve Bank and then I said Zimbabwe, even in Zimbabwe, the thing that was always great about that was, I think even with the rental car, but even something like telecoms, like literally the companies that control the communication for the country. A guy named Strive Maziwa is one of the wealthiest men in Africa, has a telco, or like a Verizon or AT&T, called EcoNet. And so Zimbabwe is the only African country.
0: Uh-oh. Hopefully we haven't lost Sinclair. Sounds like his call dropped. 16 minutes away from the top of the hour. Kevin will try and get him back for us. Having this conversation with Brother Sinclair. As I mentioned, he's a world traveler. Not only travels a lot to the continent, also the Caribbean, too. As we want to find out what's going on, the latest with the Dominican Republic and Haiti. There's always been a lifelong, for many people, clashes between the DR and our brothers and sisters in Haiti, on that island of Hispaniola. And Brother Sinclair travels there quite a bit as well, so we'll find out if anything has changed. We've had these conversations with our Haitian brothers and sisters, and a lot of the economy, especially on the borderline, is because of the Haitian people, but they're not welcome. They're not welcome in the Dominican Republic. You know, Brother Sinclair, when you finish, we want to talk about the DR and their situation with Haiti, but I'll let you finish your thought.
1: Yeah, I would just say that the telcos, Zimbabwe is the only African country where the telcos are controlled, aren't controlled by Europeans. So I would say Strive Maziwa, who is the CEO of EcoNet, which is one of their most preeminent cell phone services, is controlled by, again, an African, a Zimbabwean national, NetOne. So again, I would say contextually, Europe can turn off the communication in most Africa, but it can't turn it off in Zimbabwe. Now, again, this is still all relative. I definitely would say Zimbabwe has what they call a look east policy due to the sanctions regimes over the last 20 some years against Zimbabwe. So they do have a relationship with China, and you will see the infrastructure and support from the Chinese that's actually helped build in Zimbabwe. But as it relates to the merchant class, you don't see a bunch of Chinese merchants. The merchants are by and large African, Zimbabwean, you know, maybe a few Nigerians, but mostly Zimbabwean. There are Indians in South Africa, in Zimbabwe, but I wouldn't say like you would see in South Africa, where Durban, let's say, has such a large population of Indians that you notice it. In Zim, there's even a so-called colored group class, but it's much, much, much smaller, and they don't control the politics nor the business class in Zimbabwe. So that's why, again, if I'm going to go all the way to Africa, I don't want to go someplace where Europeans are controlling everything. I could stay here in the United States where I at least know these Europeans. Like when I travel to other countries and I meet Europeans from other places, like I know my white folks. I know how they act. I know what they look like. I know how they what they talk about. To be this age and learning some new ones is a little tougher for me. So I, you know, it's a context in that. And you brought up DR, same thing. You'll go to DR and there's like German enclaves. And you'll see these folks who all they have to have is negative things to say about the local folks. And, you know, it's just, anyway, okay.
0: Yeah, well, let's go to the DR at 13 away from the top of the hour because the issues with the Haitian population, we've had the Haitian brothers and sisters on here tell us that it's for them, it's lifelong. It's always been there. There's always seems to be, they discriminate against the Haitians. You've been to the Dominican Republic several times. Do you openly see that? Or is that something that, you know, if you're Haitian, you feel it, but if you're not, if you, because they probably look at you and figure out you're an American so that they don't bother with you. But, a person that looks like a Haitian or even a Haitian born in the Dominican Republic is subject to some sort of abuse or some or being objectified. How do you see it?
1: Yeah, I mean, I'm just going to just throw this out there, and this is really more anecdotal than helpful. You know, there's white Haitians, like there's colorism in Haiti, too. So that part. But the racism that we see in DR is horrible. Full stop. There's no excuse for it. We've done quite a bit with Haitian communities, and there's an issue that happened a few years ago that we were helping Haitians get their status upgraded with visas. There's a thing called statelessness. So what happens in many of these countries, including South Africa and the Dominican Republic, where people whose parents were born in other countries, they're actually born in the country, but that they don't have any paperwork. And again, you talked about birthright citizenship. And so in these situations, they're not able to have birthright citizenship. Your identity is based on where your parents are from, not where you were physically born. So there's many people who are of Haitian descent that probably or most likely should deserve the rights of a Dominican because they've never even been to Haiti. And their parents could have been born there and they were born there and they've never been to Haiti, but yet they're told that they got to go back to Haiti, a place they've never been because of their origin. And again, I think this is still the divide and rule thing. I think Haiti is still paying the penalty for its liberation in 1804. And the U.S. policies that we've seen in the Caribbean are really the things that people try to make it seem like the historical thing. Like back in 1860, you know, I would say most, you meet people on the ground, most folks' education system don't even teach them some of these things. So a lot of this stuff is actually current policy. And if the United States was against this behavior, Dominican Republic wouldn't do the things, the government wouldn't do the things that they do. But this is, again, still the divide and rule effect. I mean, we're seeing boats being, like, blown up with no judiciary process, no due process. Like, the Caribbean is still, you know, monopolized by European manifest destiny. What was it? What's the Monroe Doctrine? Like, we're seeing in Venezuela where you kidnapped a president. They kidnapped Aristide. This is before they kidnapped the Maduro in Venezuela. They kidnapped the president in Haiti. The United States government was behind that. So, again, I think even people who vacation, and I know travel is a big thing. Sometimes they think what we're doing with I Love Black People is about the black bourgeoisie traveling and spending its wealth abroad. We're not. We're trying to create a global safety net. I don't care where you're from. In our diaspora, you deserve to be able to move about the world fearlessly without being harmed and humiliated. So, but that's something we all can participate in. And if you call yourself a tourist in the Dominican Republic, well, if you're over there, do something helpful. You know, again, and when you get back home, hold your government accountable for its wicked racist policies abroad. I mean, even dealing with the, you know, U.S. embassy, these embassies are, they don't have black folks in these embassies, even though the countries are black. They got Europeans in these embassies. you know, the USAID, you know, when people talk about how Trump defunded it, to be candid, USAID and CIA are very close and part and parcel of the State Department. These entities are not meant to help people. These entities are meant to control and rule people. So I think some of the conversations about the Dominican Republic and Haiti is built on a construct of divide and rule, when really there's someone who's controlling this that has the final say-so in the policies in the DR. And the final say-so of the policy of DR is not in Santo Domingo, it's in Washington, D.C. So I just think we need to have, you know, some level of connection to our culpability. Like what's going on in Cuba, you know, it's not because of the Havana government, it's because of the United States government. Like we, you know, have elections coming up, and we need to make sure that, again, however you decide, that we need to have an agenda that's really a liberation agenda, not just for us here, but any place in the world. Our people shouldn't have to be bombed and destroyed, and we're more worried about the cost of fuel when literally people are being murdered with our tax dollars. And we got to go interact in the world. You're interacting with the world knowing that you got blood on your hands. Well, it's not me, it's MAGA. No, they're using your tax dollars. I don't care who's elected. And yeah, not voting doesn't like solve it. You got to say, you don't want to do, don't pay taxes, and you'll see which part is the real one. It's the money. Follow the like money.
0: Brother Sinclair, 7 minutes away from the topic. I'm glad you went to Venezuela, because we haven't had a chance to talk about Venezuela. They're just reeling from these double earthquakes and then the aftershocks of these major earthquakes that they're having. And one of the things that some of the Venezuelans are saying, because Donald Trump said he was the president of Haiti. I don't know if he meant that facetiously or not, but now this is, you see, you says you're the president. Well, come fix this. Help us out with the earthquake. They're still trying to dig people out from the earthquake. So, again, our thoughts and concerns for the people in Venezuela from those double earthquakes and the aftershocks, the continuing aftershocks there, because it's still, the ground is still moving. But anyway, I want to get back to you know, the DR and what you do in the DR and how they treat the Haitians. When they see you, because you've probably been there so many times, they know that you're not Haitian, so you don't get that indifferent treatment. But have you seen Haitians being treated indifferently in the Dominican Republic?
1: Absolutely. I mean, it's this blatant racism. I mean, this is Afrophobia. And it's supported by the policies of the government.
0: Let's hope his phone didn't drop again. 6 minutes away from the top of the hour. And the problem with Brother Sinclair's telephone here, and we come up on a break, but we're having a discussion about, because he's a world traveler. He travels a lot to the continent, also to the DR and other parts in the Caribbean, and he interacts with people who look like us on a business level and also on a personal level. So he gets a first-hand, you know, interpretation of what's going on in the country, and then he comes back and we it's Brother Sinclair?
1: Yeah, I'm right here. I'm sorry.
0: You just dropped. So I'll let you finish your thought, because we're coming up on a break. We have to check the traffic and weather, but go ahead.
1: Yeah, I would just say that at the end of the day, in the country, the people who are being harmed and humiliated look like us, and those people are Haitian. And when you're dealing with local Dominicans, you know, those Dominicans that, you know, look like us are treated differently than the ones that look like Europeans. And again, white supremacist ideology is an ideology, it's not a person. So literally, there's people who are so-called non-white, race is a construct, not a science. They're actually playing out white supremacy better than some Europeans do. But I'm saying that that's literally, the Haitian story is literally built on a bad relationship with the United States government. And that United States government has invaded Haiti, kidnapped its president, and has fomented, supported policies in the Dominican government that are anti-Haitian in order to maintain instability. And one of the things that somebody told me, and this is the part where we get back to the Epstein class, which has really been my focus, is that it's not even these government borders. It's literally these folks with financial interests. And they say the destabilization of Haiti is not just an issue of that island, but they say Haiti is the bottom of the economic ladder. so that when you talk about wages in El Salvador or Honduras, that based on the, not the highest wages maybe in the United States or Canada, it's based on the lowest wages. And so the more instability that you have in Haiti, the lower the cost of living, the lower the income levels are in Haiti, creates the bottom line how capitalists can manipulate and control labor wages throughout the Caribbean and so-called Latin America. So
0: hold the thought right there, Brother Sinclair. I'll let you finish your thought on the other side. We're 3 minutes away from the top there. We've got to check the traffic and weather in our different cities. Family, you want to join our conversation with world traveler Sinclair Skinner, reach out to us at 800-450-7876. And we'll take your phone calls after we check the traffic and weather. That's next.

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7: 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And what's exciting for me is the prospect, the opportunity to sell our goods and our products to these consumers around the world. And don't sleep on the continent of Africa, where the average age is 19 years of age, where the population would double in the years to come. It's rich with business and opportunity, and that is a big part of the work that I lead at the U.S. Chamber of Commerce.
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0: And Grand Rising family, thanks for waking up with us on this Tuesday morning with world traveler Brother Sinclair Skinner. We started the conversation discussing that today's sort of D-Day in South Africa. This is when the South African migrants from all across the continent who live in South Africa illegally have been told to move or to be forcibly removed by the South African government unless they have visas or work permits. And what many of these African nations have been doing, they're sending planes to pick up their nationals. They did it in Nigeria and Ghana for as an example, and they did that. Also, shout out, because I heard from the Ghanaian people already telling me about this. They're still underwater in Accra, and they had a huge flood there yesterday. So, folks, you take care of there if you're driving around Ghana's capital city. But before I left for the break, Brother Sinclair, I want you to finish your thought. Then I want to talk about I Love Black People campaign that you started.
1: Yeah, so I was just saying that the connection between the destabilizing of Haiti for the decades and decades, how it's connected to the overall area and the community and economy of that region as it relates to capitalism and exploitation of labor, and how that destabilization creates a ground or a floor that's so low that it impacts the wages in other parts of the region, so that when you see immigrants that are doing low-wage labor in different parts of the Caribbean, oftentimes they're from Haiti, which is not by coincidence, it's by design that the destabilization takes place. You see the same thing in South Africa and Zimbabwe, where you have Zimbabweans whose economy has been destabilized by sanctions and the United States illegal sanctions, that those folks will flee to South Africa, where they literally now are doing work in South Africa for less money than the local South African, which again is exploited by the capitalist. And so the person who's being blamed is the immigrant, but the immigrant doesn't hire itself, doesn't give itself the job, doesn't train itself, and doesn't pay itself. So, or themselves, I don't want to get into the gender piece. So my point is that some of the things that we see, we're blaming the victim for the situation. When they say the cause of rape is not alcohol, late nights, or short dresses, the cause of rape is the rapist. Well, the cause of oppression is not me not having a job. It's not me not being able to read. Just because I can't read don't mean you have to oppress me. The origin of oppression is the oppressor. And so we're seeing this play out, but instead of holding the oppressor accountable, we're holding the victim, who has the least amount of agency, accountable for a system that they didn't create. So again, when we look at what's happening in the United States, even in Iran, we're talking about the Strait of Hormuz. All these things have follow the money implications, and they may play out with human bodies, unfortunately, which is the part that's most painful. But again, there's a system that's at place that is manipulating and taking advantage of most of us.
0: All right. Four after the top of the hour, you created I Love Black People campaign. Tell us, why did you create this?
1: And just being sick and tired of being sick and tired. I think so much of this is, it's an interesting, this time in at least in my life of politics and business and being an engineer, Tuskegee and Howard, literally wanted to take your skills and do something positive with it. I think we learned this at Tuskegee. You're not just an engineer, you're a black engineer. And that means you have an obligation, you have responsibilities that someone who just thinks they're an engineer doesn't have. And I just think that, again, I don't have the oratory skills or the religious skills or the historical skills, but I'm an engineer. So the whole concept has always been about solving problems, using the scientific method, using what we've studied and apply it in a way that solves the problem. So I think I Love Black People comes really from that, if I got real like lofty with it, but it's really using what Victor Green did, who was a brother who wasn't a scientist, who wasn't a preacher or a religious or a politician, was a brother just who was sick and tired of people being harmed. And he created the Green Book, and we've taken that same concept. And again, many people misunderstand the Green Book as somehow being about the black dollar. Black capitalists aren't going to save us just as much as white capitalists ain't going to save white people. Like, this thing is capitalism is a root of of much of these problems. So for us, it's about not the the dollar circulation. And even with the original Green Book, it wasn't about black businesses. It was about black people being safe and not being harmed with sundown towns and humiliated by having to go around back. We're using the same concept, but we've taken it global and made it digital. And our focus is like issues like you see right now in South Africa. It's not about the black tourist who wants to be treated like the white tourist. Again, we understand race is a construct. It's made up. There's no scientific value to it. So our real thing is the people who are being harmed and humiliated through racism and Afrophobia having places that they can go, and they're treated with dignity and respect. And we're crowdsourcing this information just like Victor Green did. Victor Green had to depend on the snail mail. People had to write letters and send him information about places that were black friendly. We say black friendly interchangeably with Pan-African friendly. And so the original Green Book focused on places to eat, places to sleep, and transportation. We extended that to five additional categories. Especially when we saw the ramifications of COVID. So not just places to eat and sleep and transportation, we've included healthcare, legal, finance, education / childcare, and beauty. And our whole focus is making sure that our people can move about the world fearlessly. When I say fearlessly, be able to know how to navigate a world that may be still full of white supremacist ideology, but navigate that world with trusted places that they can go and be treated with dignity and respect. And, you know, I used to question, you know, some of the things that the original Green Book did, but even when we say transportation, Exxon, which was Esso at the time, was one of the supporters of the Green Book. They actually allowed the Green Book to be in their gas station. So again, you know, Esso wasn't, of course, owned by black folks, but there were some brothers in that organization that were able to help Victor Green get the Green Book in gas stations when black people were traveling. So I think, again, our focus is
0: Let me jump in here for a second, Brother Sinclair, because I think some folks probably don't understand the story, but you mentioned about Victor Green and the Green Book. Can you tell us how that came about? Because, you know, we think that everybody knows everything. We find out that some folks are just hearing stuff like this for the first time.
1: Yeah, I mean, when I'm in Africa and I say Green Book, they say, well, if it's about black folks, why isn't it called the Black Book? And you know that Muammar Gaddafi had a Green Book that was modeled on the Red Book, which was Mao's book out of China, Little Red Book, Little Green Book. The Green Book, again, and I'm not getting misogynistic with men, but it's named the Green Book because the author of the book, his last name is Green, and men like to name things after themselves. So Victor Green is the originator of the Green Book. And the whole purpose of the book, especially during Jim Crow from the 1930s to 1960s, this book was used to help black folks navigate a legally racist country. And with that being said, it was used in a way to help us. It was used in a way to help us, you know, make sure we didn't get harmed.
0: Yeah, and now you've modernized it, you've digitized it, so that people globally, if they need help anywhere on this planet, they can download your Green Book, I Love Black People project, and get help. Is that the essence of what it's all about?
1: So the app is I Love Black People Safe Places. You can go to iOS, you can go to Android, the Google Play Store. And the big thing that we depend on are the Pan-African brothers and sisters who we call altruistic, the unselfish concern for the welfare of others. You know, of course, I went to Tuskegee and Howard University. I'm a member of a Cap Outside, the fraternity named after Greek people's stolen legacy. So I'm clear that they stole it. But that being said, I have so many black relationships that help me no matter where I am and what's going on. So I have that privilege. Well, just because you didn't go to a historically black college, or you didn't go to university at all, or you're not affiliated with any of these bourgeoisie or these organizations, you still deserve to be treated with dignity and respect. So our biggest thing is getting our communities to help us crowdsource. And crowdsourcing just means help share information that you already know and already have, so that other brothers and sisters can benefit from that knowledge. So if you lived in Kansas, there's probably places in Kansas that, you know, black folks would love to know where are decent places to get a doctor or a lawyer. Or if you're in Denmark and you get in a situation where you get sick, it may not be a black doctor there, but there's a Mongolian woman doctor that the local black community trusts that treats them with dignity and respect and has had great outcomes. So again, it's about, and this is something that Google can't do. This is something that AI is not going to be able to do. This is the knowledge of natural intelligence, of our superior intelligence, and sharing that intelligence, not like the CIA intelligence, but selling that information, that intelligence, that information, sharing that information in a way that allows us to navigate the world and our children and our families in a safe way.
0: 12 at the top. You know, one of the things that's interesting, Brother Sinclair, with I Love Black People campaign, you don't go to places where are not black friendly. You don't list people, places and companies that say, hey, this is a Klan gathering. He's a Klansman, or he's a Trumpster, or this person is MAGA. Your platform does not do that. Any reason why?
1: Yeah, our focus is on, like, again, if you say don't go here, the question is, where do you go? So our focus is on the people who are doing it right. Our focus are not on the people who are doing it wrong. We want to make sure that we give you a resource that you can use so you can make decisions on where to go and not where not to go. And then the second part is the negativity that's often played out in some of these online situations where people are more apt to say negative things and play games. Our thing is not, don't tell us the negative, just tell the positive. We want to know what the positive things are. And who's doing it the right way. And then we can go support those places. But just like the things of recently with these Asians, and this has been not just Asians, Arabs, people who are literally harming our young people in their places. Okay, well, that place we shouldn't go, but young people still don't want to go places. Where do we go? And suppose there's not a black-owned place in that area. Where do they go? We still have services that are needed. Now, that doesn't mean that we shouldn't create our own services. So please, that's not what I'm saying. I'm saying if you're in an immediate need right now and you need a lawyer, you could say, I wish there were black lawyers, but that's not going to help you. You need to go to someone who's not going to think you're innocent and guilty because of their racism. You need to make sure you get help from somebody who's going to make sure you're innocent until proven guilty. To be able to have that as a resource is something that we've always needed globally. And the brothers and sisters who are fleeing South Africa or in South Africa, these are the things that we're now using our app to help by reaching out to the businesses that were recommended, reaching out to our members who are there, and getting information to help our brothers and sisters make good decisions. One of the things we added to the app more recently, we added our own little social media chat group. Our own, like, it's not like Twitter, but it's our own way where our members can share information with each other. So a Pan-African community that's sharing global information about what's best and what's helpful. And if people are in need, they can direct message our admins, who then can identify local places, safe places in that community where that person is, to see if there's any help that they can do. Now, that doesn't mean it's guaranteed, but this is us using our collective action, our collective information to share and help each other in times of need. This is not about tourism and being on the beach somewhere soaking up the sun. This is about us holding each other accountable with what we know and understand, because you say information is power. Praise God. Alhamdulillah. Information is power. How do we coordinate and curate that information? And then how do we apply it? I Love Black People is that application.
0: All right. Hold that thought right there. We'll come up on a break. I got to ask you this question. I want to pull you into this ongoing situation between Target and Jay-Z, because you know there's a boycott of Target going on for members of our community. It's been going on. It's been very well, actually, because it's forced Target to make some changes. But now Jay-Z is going to reveal his album there, the only place you can get it. I want to get your thoughts on that, boycott busting, if you will. And if so, the people who want to go to Target, do you have alternatives for wherever they want to pick up a Target, can they go to I Love Black People and find the particular item that you have? I'll let you respond to that when we get back. It's 16 minutes after the top of the hour. Family just waking up. I guess his brother Sinclair Skinner is a world traveler. He's also got a program called I Love Black People, and that's what we're talking about this morning. You want to join the conversation, reach out to us at 800-450-7876, and we'll take your phone calls next.

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0: And Grand Rising family, thanks for staying with us on this Tuesday morning here, this last day of June 2026, with our guest, the world traveler, Sinclair Skinner. Brother Sinclair also has a program called I Love Black People. This is where you can find goods and services for any black-friendly place that you want. And because of this, I sort of pulled him into, before the break, I said to pull him into the discussion between Target and Jay-Z, because some people are really concerned that they think that Jay-Z is trying to break this boycott, as if Jay-Z couldn't find somewhere else to highlight or debut his next production. Your thoughts on all of this, Brother Sinclair?
1: Yeah, I think, again, you know, the power is in our hands. I don't go to Target anymore. I think the problem is if we have a boycott of Amazon, I'm in trouble, man. I do use Amazon a lot. And we even got our global green books on Amazon. But with Target, you know, we don't have to ever support any of them. So I think his choice of supporting them, there should be a consequence. We shouldn't buy anything that he's selling in Target. And that should be our

0: that, again, you know, we're a people of justice. So I think it's clear that we want to see fairness. But what I've also seen is that other communities will be able to be forgiven by us, and we won't forgive each other. So my thing is, again, hold all of us accountable, starting with me. But if I make a mistake, please forgive me. And if it takes me to get my head hit a little bit to realize that, please forgive me. Like, that part is the part I don't think we do enough of in our community contextually. I'm not saying that we don't forgive, but I think sometimes it's one of those things where if I don't like you, I use any mistake you make to somehow say that's who you are. And if you take the three worst things that anybody's done, you wouldn't talk to anybody. So I just do think, hold him accountable, you know, and he'll see the errors of his ways. And if he doesn't, then there's going to be probably other consequences. But I don't think we should give up on each other. I think that's the part. We've been through a lot. So the fact that we act these ways is probably to be expected, but we hold ourselves to a high standard, and we should lower our standards. But I think forgiveness is a part of it. Even when I deal with in South Africa, even in the Dominican Republic, these things are wrong that Black folks are carrying out with their own hands, even if they don't know they're Black. We need to hold each other accountable, but we do need to have a level of love and forgiveness for each other. And shout out to Sister Janice, who's the new mayor, who's going to be the new mayor of D.C. I supported her, someone else, but we're going to support our sister. You know what I'm saying? So there's things where you can disagree with people, but we don't have to be disagreeable. We don't have to allow our differences to do the divide and rule and divide and conquer things. And that doesn't mean I still agree. That doesn't mean we disagree, but I don't have to be disagreeable. I don't have to do something to harm you. I don't have to put your name in my mouth in a negative way. And I think that's the part that the other communities will play on this and have us attacking each other when there's someone who's really orchestrating these things on purpose to keep us destabilized and distracted from what's actually happening right before our eyes.
1: Yeah, it's exactly what you said is so true about us, because we've been so programmed to hate each other. So any minor differences, it's blown up to something much more bigger, and we're prone not to forgive each other, as you mentioned. But that's all by design, and it's not by accident. As long as we keep fighting each other, we keep our eyes off the oppressor, and he loves that. As long as we you know, combating with each other instead of looking at the oppressor, the one who's really keeping us down, he's having fun while we're fighting each other. So again, this issue with Jay-Z, you know, I guess it's how you handle it. If you follow his music, and here's the other issue too, Brother Sinclair. He says that young people, and like us, old heads, they're not interested in the politics and social issues. They just want to jam. They just want to hear the music. What do you say to that? Because that's his rationale, that the young people will support him, and we're not really.
0: I think it's, and I'm going to take it too far. I think I've been really thinking about this thing like called soft power, and how the U.S. has used our soft power for its own interests. So that's music, entertainment, sports, how the things that we've excelled and dominated have been used to undermine and divide us because the agency or the control is in other people's hands. So I think in sports, like we even got the World Cup now, and you see so many of the players of African descent are playing under flags that were rapists, killers, and colonizers. So I think there's something that we need to stop being ashamed of the fact that we can sing and dance and have these things and figure out better ways to control these powerful things that we influence the world with in a way that's actually constructive. Like even, I go too far, I'm talking about sports, but there's Black universities that actually didn't even allow sports because we wanted to focus on academia. But to be candid, in this capitalist society, the school of business is not built by the business school. It's built by the athletic department. And so when we didn't maximize that, we've now got universities that have literally built their entire infrastructure off amateur athletes that come from our community. And so we missed the understanding of that. And even with music, even if we think some of the things

0: that are in Philly, we know that the people, Sony and these big entertainment companies, understood the power of music. They say even Louis Armstrong was used to undermine certain African countries because they knew of his following, but yet that was all being dictated by the State Department at the time, how to use it to manipulate. I think our young people, our music, the things that we contribute to the world are really so powerful. And you don't need guns. The influence that we have, guns can't even stop. And if we focus, and those who are interested, and how do we use the music and the entertainment and the athleticism to empower people, I think that's something that is a language that people of all backgrounds would understand. And we, I'm not saying we're superior, I'm not into a black supremacy thing, but we do these things better than anybody in the world statistically. So I just think the things that we have as resources and abilities that we've allowed people to make us feel uncomfortable about our physicality. Oh, that means we're not smart. No, we're physical and smart. How about that? God made us both ways. So how do we make the most of the music? You know, it's not, you know, my generation was with the Tupac. So, you know, C. DeLores Tucker and these folks were attacking the rappers when the truth was it was people like Clive Davis who was controlling the rap music. These folks were the ones, so they should have been attacking them. But they were attacking young people who had no agency, and we became the villain and the victim. You know, people still don't know who killed Tupac. Like, just imagine in Vegas you're getting killed, like the place with more surveillance than any place. And you don't tell me in the middle of a desert you don't know who shot this person? On a busy night after a fight when there's nothing but gridlock? Like, you know, it's really absurd. And you start looking at the narrative that's created around us and just facts and actually, you know, the things that you can look at as evidence, like this doesn't add up. So, again, I think with Jay-Z, we've seen people manipulate and use music. I think that we should take the powers that we have supernaturally or however you call it and use it for our own devices. And I don't think it takes as much money. Like I said, to build bombs and kill people, like, that's not our strength. Like, there's certain groups that have been very good at violence. That's really not our thing. Our thing is bringing more life and more of it abundantly. I think there's some soft power that we have that we should start focusing on how, even in AI, AI doesn't have the rhythm that we have. AI doesn't have the, again, that supernatural connection to these energies and vibrations. So the things that the intelligence that we have, there's nothing that these tech bros are going to be able to ever do to touch that. So we should double down and triple down in our gifts and the things that we've been very successful and just try to have more control over them.
1: Well said. 30 minutes at the top of our family. Just joined us. Our guest is Sinclair Skinner. He's a world traveler. He's also a humanitarian, travels across the country, especially to Africa, Zimbabwe, does business there, and also in the Dominican Republic. He's got a program called I Love Black People. That's where it's a website. It's digital, where anywhere on the planet that you are, that you, and you need black help or something or whatever it is, you can go just Google or Google. You should have the app on your phone and you can just go there and you find out it's a place or a person or whatever you need to help you anywhere on this planet. 800-450-7876. Gene in Pikesville wants to join us.
0: Okay.
1: Yeah, hold on. Yeah, hold on, Gene. Go ahead, Sinclair.
0: Yeah, I was just also wanted to say that, you know, we're literally funding it with, now we're moving towards a nonprofit model. One of the things that I learned in the tech startup world is that less than 1% of black founders get VC, venture capitalist funding. And the things that you have to do to monetize your project, especially as black founders, is really unacceptable to us. You know, what we're doing with I Love Black People is, again, it's something that's priceless. It's not about making a bunch of money. We've had people approach us about monetizing. And we said, the only way you can get on our platform is if you're recommended by our members. You can't buy your way into being said you're safe. So, and we're not going to charge black people to be safe. So there's no monetization or some subscription where you're going to be able to pay to be safe. So when you're looking at a capitalist model, we're looking more now at a nonprofit model. I think that the fact that there are businesses and people who are willing to get a tax deduction for contributing to the work we're doing. I think that's something that's helpful. So even with businesses that might want to support a global safety net, they can then contribute and then get a tax write-off. We're looking more at that. And that's not to say I don't go to Silicon Valley. I don't still interact with some of the models of growth. I think they're still amazing. But Silicon Valley is just as racist as Mississippi. Like, it's not, it's the same thing, just different accents.
1: Interesting. Different accents. 28 away from the top. They are with Sinclair Skinner. As I mentioned, Gene's waiting for us. He's in Pikesville, Maryland. He's online, too. Grand Rising, Gene, you're on with Brother Sinclair Skinner.
2: Yeah, Grand Rising. And thank you, brother, for the information that you're putting out. My question is really because, you know, I always try to set a goal. So the end game, I'm looking for an end game in your model, and I don't. And I'm not hearing one per se. And what I mean by that is in Operation Breadbasket, it should have been fairly obvious that Dr. King, Jesse Jackson, et cetera, what they were trying to do was to have black people, African-American money deposited into black banks so that they could be utilized more readily in the community. That your seems to me that where you're going with your model is more general and spiritual. It seems, you know, to me, that's what it seems to me. So I'm trying to lock you down. Can I lock you down into a specific genre or a goal per se?
0: Yeah. Oh, bro, you're so beautiful. Oh my God, that was a beautiful question. Yes, and thank you for the correction. Thank you for the critique. Like, let me just say this. I love it. Like, that's a part of being an engineer. You know, the feedback loop. What we call it is a lean startup methodology, where the early adopters give you feedback on what they think about what you're doing. And so instead of in the old days of engineering, you'd have a bunch of folks in a closed room thinking they got an idea, they create a prototype, then they do a pilot, then it goes into production. And by the time it hits the market, it's like the Edsel. No one wanted it because they didn't really talk to the people. So your point is true with us. Yeah. So what you're saying is, well, we're building something for the world that's not even here yet. So when you say, where's your end game? What we think is that we're moving to a multipolar world. A world where the bank that Jesse was talking about won't even exist in the same form, where literally these boundaries that are separating us really aren't real boundaries. They're really fiction. They're not fiction. They're constructs created by human beings.
2: Constructs,
0: they're not
2: right. Actually, yeah. The construct, yeah. The word is construct. Yeah. Thank you.
0: Yeah. So when we talk about Isle of Black people, we're saying that we're part of a bigger collective. 1.5 billion people are of African descent. And what we're saying is, in a new world where there's multipolar, where China's rising or Russia's rising or Brazil, the BRICS are rising, we as African people, we as people of African descent, can actually create our own collective. That you don't have to speak the same language. We got technology to address that. We don't have to live in the same place, but we can leverage our brains in a way that we can work collectively. And when we don't make the collective about money, about being wealthy, let's do it about being safe. Let's do it about protecting each other. So the premise is spiritual, contextually. I apologize.
2: No. I was just going to jump in and say, because as I understand it, you could correct me again if I'm wrong, but Jay-Z's goal is to become like Elon Musk. He wants to be a trillionaire. It should, you know, to me, it's obvious that people of his ilk and his, you know, and his capitalistic mindset, that's the direction that he would gravitate to. It's not a surprise to me that that's happening. I'm not mad at him for it. I just understand why he's doing it. You know what I
0: mean? Yeah.
2: You understand what I'm
1: saying? Let me jump in here because we're coming up on a break. Brother Sinclair, I'll let you respond to him on the other side of the break because I'll just throw this on. Gene, I thank you for your call. That's a great question. Brother Sinclair, do you know if any black person who's got money, who's conscious, or are we putting too much on them just because they have money, they're supposed to be conscious? I'll let you respond to that and Gene's follow-up question as well. Family, you two can get in on this conversation with Brother Sinclair Skinner. Just reach out to us at 800-450-7876. And we'll take your phone calls after we check the news, traffic, and weather. That's next.

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1: Good morning. I'm Sarah Lee Kessler. Here's the latest from News1.com. Montgomery County Police are identifying the victim in a deadly shooting that happened last week in Langley Park. Investigators say 16-year-old Angel Guzman was shot outside the Langley Park Community Center last Friday. Police currently believe the shooting was not a random crime. The PD working to identify possible suspects. Police are investigating a shooting that wounded two people outside a Southeast D.C. church. First responders were called to the 700 block of 18th Street just after 4 p.m. yesterday. The two wounded men were conscious and breathing when they were taken to the hospital. The U.S. Supreme Court is set to make headlines today. The High Court is set to hand down rulings on two huge cases, birthright citizenship and transgender athlete bans.
2: The court will rule on a challenge to President Trump's executive order limiting birthright citizenship to children with at least one parent with citizenship or permanent legal status. The court is also weighing in on the legality of states banning transgender athletes from competing in girls' and women's school sports. I'm Tammy Trujillo.
1: Investigators are trying to ID suspects after a weekend fire that damaged the Virginia Task Force 1 training facility in Fairfax County. The renowned urban search and rescue group is currently in Venezuela, assisting with disaster recovery following last week's twin deadly earthquakes. The D.C. Council is discussing a bill designed to lower utility costs in the district. The Committee on Transportation and the Environment held a public hearing yesterday. The bill proposed by Councilmember Robert White. It would implement new rules for infrastructure projects from Pepco and Washington Gas to reduce the cost to consumers. On the scoreboard, the Nationals opening their three-game series against the Red Sox yesterday with a 6-3 loss. I'm Sarah Lee Kessler. When you're looking for news for Black America, go to news1.com.
3: 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Crashes reported up ahead before Laboratory Road. There's Beltway delays to the Wilson Bridge, still holding steady out of Temple Hills before St. Barnabas Road. 210 northbound north of Swan Creek Road, stop and go to Palmer Road, again merging up to the Beltway. 295, a lot of heavy volume each direction heading toward the 11th Street Bridge. Nothing reported there. 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Now a look at your forecast and a lot of hot weather on our way. In fact, for today, we start the extreme heat watch between 11 a.m. and 8 p.m. Hazy, hot, and humid today. High of 92. Overnight low 72. Current temperature 70 degrees. I'm Jean. 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

0: Grand Rising family, thanks for rolling with us on this Tuesday morning with our guest, Sinclair Skinner. Sinclair, Brother Sinclair, is a humanitarian. He's also a world traveler as well. He's got a program out called I Love Black People. It's where you can find goods and services or any black and family issue that you're seeking. Before we left, we were talking about the wealthy ones in our community. And we'll go back there in a moment. Let me just remind you, coming up later this morning, we're going to talk about money as well with Brother Delzino Wilson de Brinau. I hope I pronounced the name correctly. He's got what he called Garvey Nation. He's going to share that program with us as well. And to close out this morning, we're joined by historian and author, Dr. Tyreen Wright. Dr. Wright, like Sinclair, is a Tuskegeeite. So we're going to talk about her, about the Tuskegee as well. And later this week, Professor James Swall will be here along with the economist, Dr. Julian Malvo, and reparations advocate, Brother Cam Howard, just back from Ghana and the Vatican, and they're talking about reparations. So if you're in Baltimore, keep that radio locked in tight on 1010 WLB. Or if you're in the DMV, the Washington metropolitan area, around 1450 WOL. All right, Brother Sinclair, my question for you before we left for the news update was, are we expecting too much from the wealthier persons in our community? And can you be wealthy, successful, and also be conscious?
1: I think the answer is ultimately no, but I think it's not the people, it's the system, it's capitalism. Capitalism is not created for the masses to win. There's no place where you can show that capitalism is what changed the masses. Even talking about China, literally socialism and having the excess capital generated from production shared amongst the people, as opposed to calling it profit and giving it to two or three people. This is a model. That model does skew towards a handful of people being super, super wealthy while the masses are having to deal with the consequences of everyday life. So I think it's not the individuals, it's the system that's a failure. So even in African countries, when people talk about, well, how did they do all this with this country? Well, if it's about capitalism, that's why they did it. Well, that doesn't help everybody. Well, does capitalism help everybody? No. So maybe it's not the actors. It might be the actual play. It might be the actual thing that we're participating in. And again, I think this system is unsustainable, where a handful of people are literally extracting the wealth and labor and the genius of the masses for a few people. It's unsustainable. It will fall. And the question is, what are we going to build to replace this system with justice and a more equitable way to live? So I think trying to chase rich people or trying to out billionaire other classes, black billionaires are not going to help us any more than white millionaires are helping anybody. So I think we should come up with a better system. And again, that doesn't mean I haven't been successful in capitalism. I definitely, for my own individual family and the people I've been around, but when I went bankrupt and I had four dry cleaners in D.C., I helped a lot of people with their first jobs. There was people who literally had passed away and their family didn't have anything to bury them in. We gave them suits. We had brothers who had been incarcerated. And when they got back out of jail, they came looking for their leather jacket. I had their leather jacket waiting for them. But when I went bankrupt, no one asked me. I even had a good brother that was suffering from HIV. He was put out of his house. He would work for me. And I even let him stay in the cleaners for 2 weeks. Now, no one asked me about how many people did I help when I was in the cleaners. They want to know how much money did you make. And if I didn't make any money, I still remember I was dating a sister. And she said, what does it feel like to be a failure? I said, good gracious. And then I had another sister tell me, what would it take for you to say that this dry cleaning business didn't work? Like, what more would have to go wrong? And I had never even looked at it like that. I always thought about, like, hey, I would be like George Jefferson, but move on up. It's just like, what would it take for you, like, this is not it? I never had even thought about it. So my point is, I think capitalism is the trap. And I think trying to make this thing more kind is like putting lipstick on a pig. But that doesn't mean
0: because you say capital, it doesn't work. It doesn't work for us. It doesn't work for the majority of the people. That's the conversation that the Democratic Socialists of America have been pushing. That's what Mondani's been doing. That's what happened in Washington, D.C. in the mayoral race. So people look into that and say, hey, we need more equality when it comes to the wealth issue. Do you find yourself going in that side of the political spectrum now, Brother Sinclair, now that you've said that?
1: I think that's just a trope. I don't think the Democratic Socialists in the United States are no more socialist than the Blue Dog Democrats are actually dogs. I mean, these are labels. These aren't socialists. These folks are not somehow trying to protect Cuba, which is a truly socialist country. They're not trying to advocate anything with China. These are just designations used to control and manipulate. The Bernie Bros was a group of folks. That, again, this is about not about D.C. or New York. None of these entities have black power as a part of it. There's nothing in the Democratic Party that should be in existence as a group or a faction that's not led by black people. Literally, the Democratic Party wouldn't exist without black people. Yet, they keep coming up with these different new names, Democratic Socialism. Most people don't even know what a socialist is. However, they're able to use these labels and then organize people around them. And what you see in D.C. and what you see in some of these other places is less people becoming more socialist, which I would love. I would love them to be socialist. What it is more of a label, a euphemism used to create a new loci of power with the unions behind it. The money that you saw in D.C. came from outside money and unions. And again, I'm not against unions per se, but I will say that most of the unions that we see in D.C. area, a lot of these folks are coming from West Virginia, Pennsylvania, Delaware. They're not local black people. And so in many ways, when you start seeing what you see with these so-called Democratic Socialists, it's they're taking a model out of the AIPAC model. When we started the first black super PAC, one of the things we were told was that you shouldn't use your money to influence the Democratic primary. You should use your influence in the general election. There was almost like an understood thing where let the primary play itself out, and whoever wins that, then you put money behind it. So even if labor unions would endorse candidates, the money that was put behind them wouldn't come in until the general election. Well, what you're seeing with these so-called Democrats and socialists, and I put the socialists in quotes, is that these folks are now putting real serious money in Democratic districts where there's no Republican at all, and they're picking winners early on. That was not really ever really done. It literally, even in D.C., I remember with my good friend Adrian Fenty lost to Vince Gray. Vince Gray, even though I didn't get along with Vince Gray, his power came from all local people. Those are the people, and they didn't like Fenty. It is what it is. When you see now recently, there's people outside. The money that you're seeing coming in is not local. It's outside money. So, again, Janice is, I think, a brilliant, wonderful person. And I think the thing that we need to make sure is that we protect our politicians from those money people, be it unions or developers or capitalists, whoever they are. And remember, unions get jobs working for capitalists. So let's not make this real tricky. So we should make sure that Janice is not allowed to be attacked by Donald Trump and these other folks, because they're not attacking her really because she's a socialist. She's not a socialist. They're attacking black power. And that's what the problem is in D.C. Whatever you think about D.C., where it was when it was the murder capital to where it is today, an amazing city, it all came from black leadership. And that's a threat to the lie, the trope that black people are corrupt and can't run themselves. We've been able to run a city with black leadership decade after decade. And you look at where it was in the early 90s and where it is now, it wasn't done with one piece of white leadership. It was all black. Even if you didn't like the black people who were there, it was black leadership. And we got to say amen to Janice to continue that. And we're going to make sure we protect her, just like I've always advocated to protect our sister Muriel and anybody who came before her. Like, this is unacceptable. You're not going to attack our sisters. But let's be careful, because, again, the outside money that comes in doesn't just come in because they want RFK Stadium to have union deals. They want other things, too. And that's a $20 billion budget. These folks aren't, including the MAGAs and the unions, they see that as an opportunity, just like they see New York. And, again, you see all this stuff in New York. Where's the black leadership in that? The thing they've done with black leadership in New York is to make them look like they're part of the problem, when really, if you look at any immigrant that came to America, it's on the backs of black people. Even when you look at these athletes now who come in from other countries, the athletes that look like us had to fight these white folks to be in sports. Now people get to come in from China and all these other places, and they come in and get great deals, make lots of money, and they don't pay the proper respect to the folks that sacrificed to make this country for 250 years. We've been resisting the racist system here, and we don't get the proper accolades. But That's me ranting on something.
0: Yeah, hold that thought right there. At 6 minutes away from the topic, before we take a call for you, just want to remind folks to keep – we talked about Democratic Socialists of America and what's going to happen. There's a race in Colorado, a primary race in Colorado. A lot of the members of that group are in that race, so people are going to be looking at that tomorrow, as well as the birthright citizen ruling that's supposed to be coming down any second now, or actually later this morning it's going to come down. So those are going to be the two main news issues for the day. 800-450-7876. Ivan is checking in from Allegheny County. He's online too. Ivan, in Grand Rising, on with Brother Sinclair Skinner. Is Ivan with us, Kevin? I think we lost Ivan. All right.
1: Carl, can I give a shout out? We're doing and Dr. Wright's going to be helping with us, but we're doing a fundraiser, a brunch on the July 26th. In honor of Ralph Ellison, who wrote Invisible Man, and we're doing a fundraiser for Tuskegee University. And definitely love for folks to come check us out. It's going to be at the MLK Library on the 26th of July from 11 to 2. And they can reach out. They can go to iloveblackpeople.com. I'll make sure we have some information about the fundraiser. But we'd love for folks to help support, again, Tuskegee University, which is in a black county. We're going to have former mayor Johnny Ford. He's going to be there to speak and bring some words. So we definitely would love folks to come out July 26th, Martin Luther King Library in Washington, D.C., from 11 to 2 p.m., 11 a.m. to 2 p.m. on July 26th.
0: And the goal again is for what the goal again is?
1: We're raising money for Tuskegee University, founded on July 4th, 1881. That's our Founders Day. That's what we celebrate on 4th of July, the founding of a liberated black university founded by a black man with the support of black people. You know?
0: All right. Hold that thought. I'll let you finish your thought on the other side, Brother St. Clair, because we got to check the traffic and weather in that different city. So 4 minutes away from the top there, and I'm sure our guest will come up later this morning. Dr. Tyrene Wright's going to tell us about that as well. Family, you too can join our discussion with Brother St. Clair Skinner. Reach out to us at 800-450-7876 and we'll take your phone calls next.

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6: 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I think the other thing that's exciting from where I sit is that business is global. You know, 95% of the world's consumers live outside the United States. And what's exciting for me is the prospect, the opportunity to sell our goods and our products to these consumers around the world. And don't sleep on the continent of Africa, where the average age is 19 years of age, where the population would double in the years to come. It's rich with business and opportunity. And that is a big part of the work that I lead at the U.S. Chamber of Commerce.
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0: And Grand Rising family, thanks for staying with us on this Tuesday morning with our guest, Brother Sinclair Skinner. Brother Sinclair is a traveling ambassador. He's a world traveler and is also a humanitarian. He does business on the continent, also in the Caribbean as well. And is also talking about what he's doing for his alma mater, Tuskegee University. And also Dr. Tyree Wright is going to be along. I'm sure she's going to talk about that as well. But Brother Sinclair, I'm going to let you finish your thought, though.
1: Yeah, I was just, again, talking about what we're doing with Tuskegee University and how, you know, again, leveraging our resources to give back and institutions that have been continuing to do amazing work. I actually even buying some properties in Tuskegee, and there's an area called Greenwood, which is the original Greenwood. Dr. Wright taught me all this, but literally we named our nonprofit that we're using now called Greenwood Labs. And again, focusing on how do we leverage, again, our community to build new communities. Because after, again, during Reconstruction, Booker T. Washington developed these communities that ended up, again, ultimately Tulsa, Oklahoma, had a Greenwood. And many of the early folks that moved to Tulsa, which was like the west of that era, came from Alabama. So we definitely want to continue that legacy. But definitely appreciate all your listeners. I mean, again, I love that last one where the brother said, look, where is this going? And we can create our own global black nation. That's where it's going. Like, we can cooperate and work together, and it doesn't have to be about money. It could be making sure that we're safe. As a foundation, as a premise, safety is probably a better foundation than how we're going to get rich. Who's going to make more money? Because that then leads to the divide and conquer. But if we're literally saying, how can I help us collectively be safe? Everything that we build on top of that becomes much better. If you're safe, your ideas are better. You feel safe, you're going to be more creative. So we got to take that away, and we can collectively come together through a global safety net like I Love Black People to create that world and be able to compete in a multipolar world, because we're able to now find nationhood or find collectivism beyond borders, which is super powerful. It's more powerful than BRICS.
0: At the top of the hour, our next guest, you guys really need to meet. Our next guest is Delzina Wilson de Barrio. Before we do that, though, Wes in the Atlanta wants to speak with you. He's online too. Grand Rising, Wes, you're on with Brother Sinclair.
2: Hey, Brother Sinclair, you hear me? You hear me, Carl?
1: Yes, sir.
2: Yeah, I just want to give you a shout out saying, yo, my brother, you know what I'm talking about? They be doing stuff, and they want to call us Boubelé, you know, I'm got that time, and I just want to say, yo, I'm going to be emailing you, man, you know, I'm in the bond with you, bro. I'm old school.
1: All right, your brother, yeah, humbly. Okay, humbly. Yeah, you know, the spook that sat by the door, I think he was a Kappa, too. He was a member of Kappa Alpha Psi. So that's a great point you're making. Humbly, yeah.
2: Yeah, man, they want to call us Boubelé and stuff, man. People that don't know what's up, man. But anyway, I'm going to get in contact with you. And I love you, Kuwaiti, man, because I'm fighting the fight, man. And I'm like raising one thing and ball this fist up, and we do our thing, man. I just want to say, yo, my brother, keep doing it.
1: Yo.
0: Thanks, Wes. And stay up, Wes. Wes
2: appreciate Kuwaiti.
0: ATL. All righty.
2: Call you Friday, Carl.
0: All righty, please do. Yeah, it's an open phone Friday. That's when everybody can call in, and we want to hear from you. So make sure you call us each and every Friday. You know, Brother Sinclair, I mentioned our next guest, Delzina Wilson de Barrio, and I know I'm messing up his last name, so I want you guys to meet because you both be on the same plane. Delzina, Grand Rising, welcome to the program.
3: Hello there, Brother Carl. It's a pleasure to be here.
0: Say hi to Brother Sinclair.
3: Brother Sinclair, we sound like twin brothers, brother. I love your philosophy and what you're saying, brother.
1: Oh, humbly, brother. It's a humble servant, and thank you, brother. Thank you.
0: And Delzina, tell the family what the Garvey Nation is all about.
3: All right. Well, Garvey Nation is an organization of thousands, tens of thousands of black people united all over the world in 159 countries now, all uniting to finish what Marcus Garvey started 100 years ago. It's powerful. It's nation building. It's nationhood. Basically, 100 years ago, you had this brother from Jamaica, Marcus Garvey, who came, traveled all over the world, traveled all over the Caribbean, South America, Central America, even went to Europe to see how black people were living, because we weren't doing too good in Jamaica, but he discovered we weren't doing good anywhere. he realized after traveling the world that the nation, the races that were doing great all had nations. They were loyal to their nation, loyal to their flag, loyal to the dream of a nation, the idea of a nation. And that races that didn't have that weren't prospering. And he came up with a very, very different solution to the problems of the black race. Whereas other leaders were telling us that what we needed to do was to, you know, ask the race that enslaved us to treat us better or that kind of thing, or learn how to fit in. What he was saying, Garvey, 100 years ago, was no, do for self, create our own. Let's get together and use our talents and our efforts and our work ethic, and let's create something, build something of our own. And that went from businesses to building factories to building our own stores, our own shops. Garvey had our people all over the world 100 years ago building these great enterprises, even in eventually our own government. And man, what Garvey built was unbelievable. And he changed the lives of millions of our ancestors and left a blueprint for us that was unbelievable. And that affected even me today, because my family was involved in that 100 years ago. And man, Garvey, you know, he led us on a path that directly impacted us here today. So me, after the business career that I've had so far, I've united black people by the thousands. We built industries. We became the number one producers in the marketing industry. I built a $100 million a year business, all with black production, with us working together. I've helped make a lot of people successful. But then I realized that I was missing something. I was missing what I had to find only this brother had achieved before. And so learning about Garvey and learning about how much more it is, like our brother was saying, than just money, but uniting our people and organizing our people, I fell in love. And so I've devoted my life now to finishing the brother's work. GarveyNation.com, an online platform uniting black people by the thousands, is having tremendous success. So it's almost like our own social media, our own platform, we have our own video platform, like a YouTube, our own online university, you know, our own Amazon-type online store, black people working together all over, providing the products, making the products. We have our own marketing force that sells the products and calls their family members and friends all over the country to get, all over the world to get black people to buy. We have a nation where everybody involved actively buys black every single month. Millions generated, and black people getting paid all from our own self-sufficient nation online, you know, and it's just a website, right? As we're building it, thousands united, but where this is headed is something truly profound.
0: All right. And Brother Sinclair, now you've heard what he said. Now you understand why I say you guys need to meet.
1: Yeah, absolutely. I definitely love to share the Garvey Nation with our members. So those that are interested, our focus has been in like 8 categories: places to eat, places to sleep, transportation, legal, healthcare, finance, education/childcare. And we're focused on like physical locations, like what you're seeing in South Africa, where people are fleeing and needing safe places because they're being attacked, or even in Ukraine. We had a situation where there was members and black students who were being attacked in Ukraine as they were fleeing the war. And then once they would get to Poland, trying to figure out where they could go to be safe. So what we did was we worked with members to identify places where they could go to stay as they were trying to either transition back home to Africa or to another European or place to go to an embassy. So we try to make it the key areas of life. And if you guys are already, you know, got folks that are doing those things in those areas, we'd love to highlight, you know, even if the information comes from the Garvey Nation, maybe we could even come up with a way to make sure it's highlighted on our app, like this came from Garvey Nation, to learn more about Garvey Nation, blah, blah, blah. I mean, there's always, I think the collaboration, I think, is the real issue here. I sometimes, when we're talking to investors, when we were looking at that, they would ask us, who are your competitors? And the real answer was white supremacist ideology. That's who we're fighting. We're not anybody else doing something to help liberate black folks. Those are our allies. Those are our comrades in arms. Those are the brothers and sisters we're fighting on behalf and with, as opposed to against. So I think in many of these instances, there's more than one way. I don't want to say skin a cat because it might be some animal. I love cats, though. I have a cat. So there's more than one way to approach any of these problems. And that, you know, again, our ability and sophistication, I think, is shown when we can figure out how to collaborate in a way that actually expands our capacity instead of trying to compete. So I definitely think it's awesome. I'm, you know, Booker T. Washington supported Marcus Garvey. Again, it wouldn't be the Nation of Islam and Honorable Elijah Muhammad comes out of UNIA. Like, there's a powerful, which are not only the work, but the fact you're, I mean, every time you said 100 years, I never thought about it contextually, but it's been 100 years. And yes, I think sometimes generationally, we take it for granted that everybody, just like Brother Carl talked about the Green Book, everybody doesn't know. And if we don't keep putting these people's names in our mouths, their work in our mouths, we'll make sure we'll make it so that a new generation doesn't understand where this came from. So I think what you're doing, and even the fact that you're connecting it back to someone who did so much without a education, what he did contextually without the internet or the cell phone, it's still, I don't think there's any organization that's been more powerful globally as a UNIA contextually was. So I think you're right. Humbly, awesome, brother. It's inspirational what you're doing. Thank you.
3: Wow. Much appreciated, brother. Much appreciated.
0: And Brother Sinclair, we got to let you go because you've been on for a minute. I know we want to step aside. But how can folks reach you if they want to get more information on I Love Black People campaign? How can they download the app and all that stuff?
1: Yeah, just go to ilovebackpeople.com. ilovebackpeople.com. 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We're on social media, but I think the easiest way is ilovebackpeople.com. We got I Love Black People t-shirts. Give a donation, get a free t-shirt. Like, just do something to be supportive, but literally just global safety net. We deserve to be safe. We deserve to be treated with dignity and respect on everything. So thank you. Thank you both.
0: Before you go, though, stay with us, Sinclair, and also Delzino, because Jerry in Southeast says he has a question for both of you fellas. Grand Rising Jerry on with Sinclair and Delzino. Is Jerry there on line two? I guess we're
4: going to Jerry.
0: Yeah, there you
4: Hello?
0: Go.
4: Hello?
0: Jerry. Yes.
4: Hello?
0: Go ahead, Jerry.
4: Okay, yeah, Grand Rising, my brothers. I'm coming on late, so I don't know if this question has been asked, but for both of you, for your list of businesses and people to support, is there any kind of watching or I guess what I'm saying as far as like quality control to make sure that these people will deliver the services? Because you'll bring a bunch of customers to them, and they have a responsibility to us. So I just wonder if there's any kind of, like, you know, quality control or monitoring or any kind of requirement for them to be in the Green Book or in the other organization.
0: The Garvey Nation. Yeah. All right. Well, Sinclair, you first. Sinclair? All right, we may have lost Sinclair. All right, let's go to Delzino. Delzino, you respond to Jerry's question.
3: Yes. In Garvey Nation, we are big on quality control for that reason. We're mimicking, we're basically following what Garvey did 100 years ago. In GarveyNation.com, we have suppliers, which are black businesses, who make products all over the world, and we vet them thoroughly to be added to our program. So we check out the black business owner. We evaluate all of their products. We check the quality, and we work with them to bring the products up to the quality level. And if they get approved to supply this nation with their products, we then get into a relationship with them. They ship their products to us. We warehouse products for black businesses from all over the world. And then when orders come in online, because we don't charge a membership fee for Garvey Nation or any of that stuff. But the one requirement we say is, hey, if you want to be a full member, set up a monthly order to buy something from any of the black businesses in our program. But when a person goes on our website and they see the products and they say, I want to be a part of this nation, this whole online community, I want to help to build it, and they set up that monthly order, everything is warehoused in Garvey Nation. We check every product. We ship those products directly from black hands to black consumers all over the world. And if in the rare case there's a problem, we handle that here. So products are not shipped from 10 different locations, 100 different locations, from different business owners. It's all handled, and all the quality control is handled here. And we've been at this for many, many, many years, even though Garvey Nation is just a year or two old. But in our earlier form, we've been building towards this for a long time. And so the quality that we've achieved here is unparalleled.
0: All right.
4: Okay,
0: question,
4: thank
0: Jerry?
4: You. No, appreciate that. Yes, thank you.
0: All right.
4: Thank Beautiful, you, brother.
0: All righty. I'm calling Southeast D.C. We're coming up on a break, Delcy. Now, when we get back, though, give us some examples of what we can purchase through Garvey Nation. What are some of the items that you have? What are some of the items you're looking for? What are some of the business that you want black people to join the Garvey Nation to and help us recycle our black dollars? Family, you want to get in on this conversation with Delcy, reach out to us at 800-450-7876. We'll take your phone calls next.

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0: Brian Rice and family, thanks for rolling with us on this Tuesday morning with our guest, Delzino Wilson de Barrio. I hope I'm pronouncing your name correctly, Delzino. But he's got a program, a platform called Garvey Nation. Garvey Nation, where you can find all black goods or black goods and services on there, and it's built it out. So give us an example, Delzino. Say I wanted to buy some washing powder. Was it manufactured by a black person, or is it, is one of the well-known, recognizable washing powders that we use, and you're just sort of a middleman? How does that work?
1: Sure. Great question. Garvey Nation at GarveyNation.com. And by the way, anyone listening, black folk, go. You can create a free account. It only takes a minute at GarveyNation.com, which gives you what we call tourist access. And then from there, we can get into the full member levels and everything. But the basic thing is this. Buying black today has taken on a different meaning than what it meant 100 years ago to Marcus Garvey for many people. You know, for instance, the many black companies that buy products from China or from Pakistan or from anywhere, and then they will buy it, bring it in here to the United States, and then sell it as a black product because it was bought and is being resold by a black person. That's not what Marcus Garvey called buying black 100 years ago. The purpose of buying black was simple. It was to create jobs for millions of black people that couldn't get work elsewhere. So he said, let's build factories where we make our own products, where we make our own clothing, where we make our own food, where we manufacture everything. We clean our own clothes with dry cleaning. That was the whole point. So us building Garvey Nation, we stick to that standard. So to have a product here, the actual black person that becomes a part of our program to supply products has to actually make that product. And so we have, for instance, two laundry detergents here. We have a

0: are made by Black families. You'd be so impressed to see the small factory that this one family has that produces the laundry detergents. If you go in there, you see the machines that they've got to mix the different things and to put it all together. And you got the wife, you got the children, you got the husband. It's just beautiful. And they are working and they're producing, creating jobs. It's everything that Marcus Garvey stood for 100 years ago. So those are the type of businesses that we offer and work with here in Garvey Nation. And so laundry detergent, oh my gosh, we got the best nutritional products the world has ever seen for Black people. Products made for us, by us. We've got, you know, incredible deodorants, you know, made by a wonderful Black business. We've got cleaning products like household cleaning. Of course, we've got shea butters, the best skincare products, the best things ever put on Black skin. 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You know, not products repurposed for other races, but I'm talking made for us, by us. The best, like one brother you're familiar with, Dr. Chika Okua. He is a tremendous success here at Garvey Nation because we've been able to introduce his amazing Black history books, posters, lectures and presentations, DVDs and CDs from before, and now online presentations that you can stream. All of that is available on our platforms, our video streaming platform on GarveyNation.com, also our store to buy the physical products. But it's just tremendous. You know, we have products of all different types, household products, and, you know, we have some clothing.
1: Well, let me jump in and ask you this question at 24 after the top of the hour, Delzino. How do you know with a company that's doing business with you, how do you know it's not fronting for, you know, somebody else has got the money and they're just the face of the company? Do you do a lot of research into that and find out who's behind the, you know, do they have to reveal all their finances, who's their, all their backers are to join Garvey Nation?
0: Well, yeah, to work with us, it's a labor of love. I mean, we have a lot of businesses that want to be a part, but we can only offer so many for as we grow. We also can only we only want to do business with Black people that really connect with this. We're not interested in businesses that just want to show up and get a check. We're looking for people who want to get on this nation building journey with us because Garvey Nation is primarily a online community of Black people where we log in every day and there's Black history lessons every day. And there's information about our race. You're learning Marcus Garvey's philosophy. It's this whole daily online activity. And so amongst those ranks, you have brothers and sisters who really, really get into what Garvey was building. And from there decide, hey, listen, you know, my successful business or small business, let me see if that qualifies to be a part of the nation. So we get to know everybody. And we make sure that the businesses are legit, that they have the financial standing to be a part of something like this, because, you know, we have a lot of customers now. You know, it wasn't always like this, but we have customers, what we call supporters, Black people who buy month in and month out all over the world. So a business has to be at a certain level. It can't be an idea. Someone comes with an idea and now they want to join Garvey Nation. No, they have to build that up and make sure it becomes successful before coming here. So we do all the due diligence in the world. And when we bring a new Black business to this nation, it's a big triumphant thing for our race. And everyone gets to know these business owners and support them, and many month in and month out.
1: Yeah, let me ask you this question, though, because you're saying that, you guys handle all the shipping and all that and send it out.
0: Yeah.
1: One of the things that Amazon has done is to make it more attractive is Amazon. If you order something today, you could probably get it the same day or at least the next day. Is that a problem? If somebody orders something that's not in your warehouse or wherever you store all the supplies?
0: Yeah, those are the type of things that this program is working to grow into. For instance, we ship from Atlanta, Georgia, currently all over the world every day. Now, in the future, the near future, I might add, as we continue to grow, we'll be shipping from Los Angeles and Atlanta, then Los Angeles, Atlanta, and

0: in New York. And as we continue to grow and grow out these distribution centers, we're getting basically closer to every single Black consumer, all based on where the purchasing is coming from. So as we grow, we'll be shipping from a lot closer to a lot of people so that basically in a few years, everyone in the United States will be able to get their product within a day. You know, that's the goal. And then we have to do the Caribbean, and we've got to do Canada, and we've got to do South America and Central America, and we've got to get to Africa, you know, just like Garvey instructed us to all those years ago. So we're working to, in time, map the planet with Black distribution of not just a few Black-made products and services, all of them. But that's the whole goal of Garvey Nation, is to build out a global distribution network of where you could literally buy anything. Any Black person on earth should be able, in time, to buy a product from Garvey Nation, from any of the Black businesses that have been vetted and that we warehouse and ship for, and receive it the next day or same day from any African country, from the Caribbean, from America, from wherever. So that's something you don't just do instantly. You have to grow into that. And we're well on our way towards achieving those ends.
1: All right, 28 out of the top here. I got some folks who want to speak with you, but it seems like you've grown quite a bit since we last had our original conversation, Zelzina. So I'm happy to hear that. But let's go to Dante.
0: Yes.
1: Dante's in Baltimore. He's on line one. Grand Rising, Dante. You're on with Delzino.
2: Grand Rising, Mr. Carlin. How you doing, sir? I love the platform. I joined the Garvey Nation last year. I definitely do like the platform. What I wanted to, so you guys inspired me in the sense of formulating my platform. And mine's the same thing, sort of like you can sell cars, you can sell mortgages and things like that, and our people get paid money for it just for referrals. It's triple R group, referral, referral, referral. What I wanted to ask you guys are, do you guys have anything where you can offer vehicles or anything where you can offer any type of services that can help our people be able to move forward? Like what we do is just to try to enlighten people to be able to make money. So again, the whole point is, outside of selling the products with the wash and things like that, are there any other ways that they would be able to scale? Or hopefully maybe we can network together so we can be able to help people scale. So if they sold 4 soap powders, that this week they would be able to make $50, and then next week it's $75. If, you know, as it grows up, as they make more, as they sell more, they'll be able to make more, hopefully.
0: Yes, yes. Oh, fantastic.
2: Do you guys do cars or anything like that?
0: We don't do cars yet, because remember, okay, the philosophy that we're building this whole nation on is on like our own production, our own manufacturing, our own, because Garvey laid out all of that. So,
2: well, let me ask you, is there, would that be considered? And the reason that this is formulated, the reason that I formulated this is because our people want things that are that we can feel. We already came from disparaging past and so on and so forth. So you know, we buy cars, we buy jewelry, we buy things of that nature. The reason I ask you this is because if we were to focus in, like they say, Black people, we spend the highest amount of money from the cars to so on and so forth. Why not have a avenue, which I said, like I said, I formulated, but I'm not to the level of you that you are, but something that we can tap into us, like we'll be the Carvana, sort of like having the Black Carvana in a sense. You know what I'm saying? Listen, you could take my idea in a sense. I want us all to get money, but the whole point is what I do is you can hit me and I could get you any type of car right now. You can hit Dante today. Oh, Dante, I need a Maybach. Bingo, I get it. I got them in stock right now. So again, my network is not in Atlanta. I got guys in Atlanta, but I don't have California. I got guys in New York. I got a ton of guys in New York, New Jersey, stuff like that. But I'm saying if we could formulate something like this, we could start helping people with cars everywhere. We deliver anywhere. We're based in Waldorf and in Virginia, but reality of it is we could deliver cars anywhere. Atlanta is nothing to get cars down there. So, like I said, just to help our people. And anybody that refers a deal, they make money off of it. At minimum, yeah, 100, and it goes up after the second sale. So it's just that type of platform so we can start making money. Real money.
0: Yes, sir. Yes, sir. Beautiful, brother. Beautiful. Yes. Well, Garvey Nation, we have a tremendous network of brothers and sisters. And everyone, by the way, that becomes an active member of Garvey Nation, everyone gets paid. Like the whole nation basically gets paid. And some get paid once a quarter. Everybody gets paid. Like when you buy a product from GarveyNation.com, up to 24 different Black families get a paycheck. So it, the whole, yeah, the whole nation is built on recycling black dollars. And that's how we're one of the only companies that can not only bolster, we've earned all these millions from the black community, but we're one of the only companies that can bolster, we've paid to our own members millions.
2: Right. And that's the whole point of it, to be able to help the people get the money like that, too. So how could I connect with you guys?
0: Yeah, brothers, go to GarveyNation.com. You can create.
2: I'm already a member.
0: You're already
2: a member. I did it last year.
0: Beautiful, brother. Send an email, info@GarveyNation.com. And, yeah, let's hook up, brother. That'll come to one of my staff, and then I'll look out for it. And
2: I'm Dante, and it'll be from Immaculate.
0: Dante from Immaculate. Sounds good, my brother. Looking forward to it.
1: All righty. And thank you, Dante. Is that an issue? Because he's dealing with cars and recycling black dollars. We, as far as we know, at least in this country, we don't manufacture any cars. I know we, on the continent, we got brothers who are now in the car manufacturing business.
0: Yes, sir.
1: At some point, are you going to use, because most of the cars are foreign cars here. At some point, can you use African-made cars? If I wanted a car that was made in Africa, at some point, do you think that's a possibility down the road that I could say, hey, man, this brother in Kenya just built this car. I want to support him, EV vehicle. At some point, do you think that you'll have that as well instead of trying to buy these already known cars that Dante mentioned?
0: Yeah, absolutely, brother. That's the whole point of Garvey Nation, is to, when we sell a product, it's creating jobs for the people who manufacture that product. It's creating pride in the race. So everything, the whole point of Garvey Nation is that everything that we encourage our people to buy and sell are all made for us, by us. And so it's one of those things where there are a lot of products that we do make as a race. There's a lot of products and services we don't just yet, but when they hit Garvey Nation, it's because those things are being made. So absolutely, we're going to be selling cars. The hurdle to that right now is not the car itself, because we can get cars from Ghana. We can get cars from, our various things. It's the service. It's how do you service that car after it's been bought, if it's in America now and there's no service stations. And so it's building out a network. It's doing all these projects that we're working on, but just one at a time. So it's only a matter of years, and we will have that in the nation.
1: All right. 800-450-7876. Pamela's in Upper Marlboro has a question for you. She's online too. Grand Rising, Pamela, you're on with Del Zeno.
3: Yes, Grand Rising to you both. Delzina, you've mentioned a lot of the products that you serve, and you keep saying that you also have services. Do you network with black contractors or architects or black mechanics or the people?
0: We have plenty of all in our network. But Garvey Nation, as we roll this out, as I said, this is a couple years into the rollout of Garvey Nation, we're just taking it one step at a time. We don't want to spread too thin and too wide to where it can threaten the longevity and the success of the nation. So right now we are mainly focusing on consumable products, the products that black people buy and use every day. It provides a tremendous opportunity for black manufacturers all around the world, Caribbean, Africa, South America, Central America, North America here to manufacture the very staple items that we buy of all types and all varieties, have them all warehoused in one place and have them sold. Those are, you're talking billions and billions and billions of potential dollars that could be flowing into the black race as opposed to going to Walmarts and Amazons and everywhere else. So that's the main focus now. And as we really, really shore that up, then we move out into the other aspects of the race, more services, more items that are particular to one community, whereas right now we're building online because we aren't focused in one city. We're basically rolling out Garvey Nation all over the primarily America and in a now, what are we up to, 100 and 90 countries. I mean, there's just literally members in countries all over the world. So we're doing a lot of that rollout and a lot of that, but we're just taking it one step at a time. So services, some, more to come.
1: All right, hold that thought right there. 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What are they seeking the most? 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Reach out to us at 800-450-7876. 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

0: And Grand Rising family, thanks for sticking with us on this Tuesday morning, this last Tuesday in June of 2026. Our guest is Brother Del Zeno Wilson de Barrio, and Brother Del Zeno, he's got what he calls the Garvey Nation. It's where you can recycle your black dollars. You're looking for a black product, this is a place to go. They've got it's global already established. When we started, it was just started small, and it seems like it's grown quite a bit exponentially since we had our initial conversation. Before we go back to another, let me just remind you, coming up later this morning, we're going to speak with a historian and author, Dr. Tyrion Wright. We're going to talk about Booker T. Washington. She's done extensive research into Booker T. And later this week, you're going to hear from Professor James Small, also economist, Dr. Julianne Malvo, and reparations advocate, Cam Howard, will be with us as well. So if you are in Baltimore, keep that radio locked in tight on 1010 WOLB, or if you're in the DMV area, we're on 1450 WOL. Pamela, you still with us, or do you have a follow-up question?
1: Well, yes. Call so maybe you or Kevin. Do you have any information where you can direct people to spend their money with black architects or black contractors?
0: I don't know. I don't know if Kevin does, but what we'll do, we'll put the word out there. If anybody does or is associated with any group, please know black architects and black contractors. Yeah, if anybody knows if there's a group, please let us know. We'll do it that way.
1: I will continue. Thank you. I will continue to listen, and I'm definitely logging on to the Garvey Nation. Thank you.
0: Thank you, Pamela. All right, family. 17 away from the top there. Brother Haki's checking in from Baltimore. He's on line one. Grand Rising, Brother Haki, you're on with Del Zeno.
2: Yes, Grand Rising and Brother Carl, and it's always good to hear from Brother Del Zeno. Brother Del Zeno, I've known you for years since 98.
3: Oh, wow.
2: Yeah, I was in San Diego, and so what you were dealing with back then, I was involved in that. But I also, let me tell you, you did a cassette, like a 10-piece cassette tape thing, right?
3: Yes, sir. Yes, sir. Wow. Wow.
2: Yeah, no, I had that for some. So I know your whole life story. Just say that. No, but I'm going to the web. I already went to the website. I'm going to go back and get a few things. I just want to encourage everybody, you know, you've been consistent. That's one thing, you know, even before I met you, many people said many, many great things. And they said you were the Garvey at that time before
3: wow.
2: I even knew you. So I say, reputation precedes you. So, but I don't have any more to say. I just want to encourage everybody, and thank you, Carl, for bringing him back on again. You know, he's consistent. He's been out there for, you know, years. He has some good people around him. And I think I went to a conference, too, that you all had. So I don't know if it was in Atlanta or in the Maryland
3: wow.
2: area, but, you know, yeah. So, but I just appreciate you and, you know, just being consistent and solid and well-rounded, you know, and just doing the work that we need to support. We talk about this, you know, a lot, you know, in terms of internal reparations, how we repair ourselves. But this is you are the torch bearer in many ways at this time for this work. So I just want to say thank you and to your wife and family, you know, keep up the good work. So I'm going buy some stuff myself. Thank you.
3: Yes, sir. Yes, sir. Oh, beautiful, brother. Beautiful.
0: And Del Zeno, what is the number one product that our people are purchasing from the Garvey Nation?
3: Oh, man, we have the physical products, and I'm going to tell you about something new. We have first, the physical products, like our skin conditioner. It's called Ebony Secret Miracle Skin Conditioner. From a brother, elder brother, walked in our office, and his skin was amazing. And we said, how do you do that? And he told us he has this secret. He called it an Ebony Secret. And you take this, you sprinkle it on some in your hands, you rub it on your face. It feels like silky water. There's nothing. No harmful chemicals, anything, and it clears up black skin issues, acne, blemishes, scars, moles, keloids, dark marks, uneven toned skin, all of that. It just smooths out with black folk over weeks of just applying this watery feeling, silky thing like to your skin three times a day. It's amazing. That a bottle sells for $39.99, and those fly all over the world. Number two, Our best-selling product is called Motherland's Gold Moringa, a leaf from a tree that grows in Africa and now other places in the world. It has more nutrients in the leaves than any other plant on earth. So we get these leaves from overseas. They wash them, dry them, crush them into powder. It goes through all this quality control and checking. And, man, we fill them up with capsules, into capsules, and it goes through this whole a manufacturing process checked over by, you know, all the authorities and everything. And you have this almost vitamin pill, clear vegan vegetarian capsule with these powdered leaves from overseas. And the miracles we get from Black people who take these Motherland's Gold Moringa capsules, or we have tea bags, we've got all the different forms. They're outstanding. They're unbelievable health miracles. And this is consistent. So Motherland's Gold Moringa, there's a whole line of products there on GarveyNation.com, the skin conditioner. Those are probably our best-selling products. But I got to tell you about something that just launched a couple months ago. We launched the Investing Academy, an educational program where Black people from all over the world can come, join this educational program, and tune in once a week to live classes to learn about investing in cryptocurrency. Cryptocurrency, this whole new wave of electronic money that is coming, literally changing everything, rewriting the whole current financial system. It's one of those things where if we don't know about it, we miss it. And then all of a sudden in these next few months and years, the whole system we use switches over to that and our race doesn't profit. Well, now with the Investing Academy, oh, my gosh, we're teaching Black people about it, how it works, and how they can invest for pennies on a dollar into some of these companies that many experts say are going to become the biggest companies in the world in just a few years. So it's not an investment program where anyone's investing anything with us. We're just teaching everyone about the industry. And that program in 2 months has become so popular and lives have changed as a result of it that the Garvey Nation Investing Academy is soon becoming one of our number one programs in the whole nation. It's amazing.
0: All right. Glad to know you're harnessing some of that $1 trillion money that they say we have as a community and recycled into Black hands. That's what we love. 10 minutes away from the top of the hour, though, Sister Fahima is joining us from Washington, D.C. She's online, too. Mm-hmm. Grand Rising, Sister Fahima, you're on with Brother Dale Zeno.
4: Yes. Greetings, Mr. Nelson. Greetings to your guest. I have three things. One, for the sister that called about Black contractors, the National Association of Minority Contractors is how she can find a Black contractor. And for the most part, you just go to the affinity group for whatever it is you're looking for. If you're looking for a psychiatrist, the National Association of Black Psychiatrists, a National Association of Black Engineers, that's how you access a person that's of Blackness in a particular profession. I wanted to say to the but before I get to the point where I was calling, Sinclair Skinner, who was just on, he has been doing the Black Blockchain Summit at Howard University every year for about a decade. And he has folks that are in law with the Black blockchain from all over the globe. So that's someone you definitely, I know you and him talked about perhaps making a link on their green book to the Garvey Nation, but that if you're doing this investment group, he's been doing for the past decade a Black Blockchain Summit, and they wrote about it in Forbes a few years ago. So, you know, Carl was absolutely right to suggest that you connect. But the reason why I was calling, I recently joined an organization of people from around the world, actually. Some are in Ghana, some are in the U.S., some in the Caribbean, et cetera. And, you know, they get together and, you know, we've been reading different books and I've been like providing, you know, some things that they should check out. 1619 Project. We also watched the Du Bois documentary recently. But they are talking about doing some business. They were looking at, because they have a direct line for products on the continent, because, you know, Africa is a place of natural resources. And I think that your platform would probably be an excellent mechanism, and it's just what they were looking for, because they were actually inquiring about how can they export products without the huge fees now that they are so such harsh tariffs. So I did join, and I'm going to share the link with I'm not going to give her name, but she's a professor, and I believe she's either in Georgia or in Florida. I'm hoping it's Georgia, because it's Georgia, it'll make things even a little easier. But I will have her reach out to you, because I'm going to share this information with her a little later on in the day. And that's basically what I wanted to share.
3: Beautiful. Beautiful, dear sister. Thank you so much. Thank you. I look forward to it. And brothers and sisters, I want to share that Garvey Nation is, again, finishing a dream of Marcus Garvey from years ago. It's really a phenomenal, phenomenal program. And I want to also let everyone know primarily what it is a nation building community, like an online platform for Black people. But to be a part of the core of it, there, whereas many nations charge taxes from the members, most Black organizations request donations or different ways to generate money. With Garvey Nation, it's all done by Black people buying Black. So to get to be a full member, a supporter of Garvey Nation, and eventually a citizen of the nation with full rights and abilities, all everyone has to do, brothers and sisters, go shop and set up a monthly order to buy something from any of the Black businesses. And so when you go to check out, it'll ask you, would you like to become a supporter? And that's a monthly purchaser. You say yes, great. It sets up a monthly order. You can change your monthly order to different products. You don't have to get the same thing. You can cancel in any time. But what you gain is tremendous. You gain access now to the heart of Garvey Nation, which this is an amazing, life-changing online community that is changing the world, where everyone gets together and we're learning Marcus Garvey every day, doing the daily activities, all the things that Garvey had us doing at those weekly meetings with 1,100 chapters, 10 million members that change the history of the race. We're doing online every day. And so it's a game, almost like a competition, and everyone's working together. And, oh, it's tremendous. But that whole aspect is for the members who set up those monthly orders and become a full member. So read about it, check it out, and join in and get ready for the transformation. And Brother Carl, I want to mention too, this program is becoming so popular. We just announced a West Coast tour. So I'm going to be touring cities in Southern California at the end of August this year. So we're doing a tour, it's like 5 days all over Southern California, San Diego, Los Angeles, different parts of Los Angeles, all of that. And it's going to be a tremendous thing. Black folk coming out from all over to be a part of it, and even more watching online from all over the world. So the tour is on as Garvey Nation continues to grow and spread. Unity, working together, achievement, self-sufficiency, determination, do for self. It's happening.
0: All right. Love it. Five away from the top. Before we take the break, though, my question, and I'll let you respond when we get back from the break, though. If I want something specific, say I want a kente cloth. Say I want a bow tie, a kente cloth bow tie, and it's got to be from Kumasi in Ghana. That's where that's the capital of the kente cloth. Can I put in a request, or do I have to go online and then see if anybody's selling kente cloth bow ties? And I'll let you respond to that when we get back. Family, you too can join this conversation with the Garvey Nation's Delzino Wilson, the bio. You can reach us at 800-450-7876, and we'll take your phone calls after this short break next.

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7: 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I think the other thing that's exciting from where I sit is that business is global. 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And what's exciting for me is the prospect, the opportunity to sell our goods and our products to these consumers around the world. And don't sleep on the continent of Africa, where the average age is 19 years of age, where the population would double in the years to come. It's rich with business and opportunity, and that is a big part of the work that I lead at the U.S. Chamber of Commerce.
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0: acting family. Our guest is Brother Delzino, Wilson DeBarrio. Brother Delzino is what he created, what he called the Garvey Nation. And you know, Brother Delzino, it sounds a lot like what the Mata people were trying to do. Is that where the inspiration came from, or was it from Garvey himself?
1: No, no, no. We've been doing this for a lot of years prior to Mata, but I did meet them. I had the great pleasure of finishing a convention one day, a convention center in New Jersey, packed out with thousands of our members. And one of our members brought Ken Bridges to meet me and Al Wellington. That was his partner. And when they were just coming up with the idea of Mata, we were well underway with, you know, already 100,000 people in our organization. And I met them that one day, and they proposed it to me. I still have the what they proposed in writing, but we didn't link up then. But they, you know, they have a tremendous idea of what they were creating. But what it was directly Marcus Garvey and the work that he did 100 years ago that mainly drove what we have here today, because we're literally taking those same principles, actions, everything, and putting them into action. No one has done it bigger, better in history than Marcus Garvey, uniting 10 million of us, getting us doing all those activities every week, which is why when a person becomes a member of Garvey Nation for free, sets up a free account, and then chooses to take that next level of setting up a monthly order and becoming what's called a supporter, then they gain access to the whole of Garvey Nation, which is the whole online community with the same activities Garvey had us doing 100 years ago, digitized, computerized, and super fun, being done by members now all over the world. That's the real key to Garvey Nation, is you know, being a part of that community and participating in all the different activities. That's where all the miracles and the success stories and the changing families and the earning, and people are earning tremendous amounts of money there. That's all coming from there, from that aspect of Garvey Nation. So it's powerful. And Brother Carl, if I could just say, our people, there is so much more we have that we're capable of. We're a phenomenal race. We are doing wonderful things, but everybody, what I've learned from studying Marcus Garvey and building this is that we're capable of 1,000 times more than what we're doing right now as a people. The key is organization. It's unity. It's working together. It's looking beyond the job, beyond the personal problem, and looking at so where we can advance as a race, advance together. So in Garvey Nation, we are moving the race forward in all these different aspects. It's a whole different level that Garvey gave us. And so we're super thrilled to have found this and to, you know, be this heavily invested in finishing this work. But it all comes back to one thing, potential, and no one has more than us.
0: Shade of that. Dr. Tyrene Wright, our next guest is on deck. We'll get to him momentarily. But my question to you before we left for the break was, ordering from the Garvey Nation, if I want to be something specific, and I think I mentioned the bow tie, a kente cloth bow tie, and it's got to be from Kumasi in Ghana, the headquarters of kente cloth, is that, or do I have to order something that you already have in stock?
1: Yeah, it's basically, it's what we have. We have a lot of products that come from West Africa. We have tremendous things. We may not have those particular bow ties right now because we work directly with suppliers, directly with the manufacturers who make the products. So a person could put in a request, especially if they know a brother or a sister personally that manufactures, and they could then explore becoming a part of our supplier program that you can read about there on GarveyNation.com. So it's a process, but just remember, we're 2 years in, you know, not or almost 2 years. We're not 20 years in. As this continues to grow and evolve, like Amazon or like any kind of thing, we are solving the problems that make this the dreams of what we're talking about here tough. And the main issue is not necessarily just the product, it's the distribution. It's getting products from the continent of Africa here and warehouse and doing all that economically and having the staff and having computer systems and having all of the different things necessary. Right now, we're working on, a plan coming up here shortly to start getting our people doing all the delivery. If nothing but Black people touch the products, make the products, nothing but Black people buy the products, we warehouse, we have our own printing, we have our own, we are so self-sufficient, it's unbelievable. But when we have to deliver the product, we've got to hand it to UPS or FedEx or post office. And there's no reason why we can't have our own people truck those products and our own people make the local deliveries. You see, it's just a matter of scale, how big it can grow and how we can do it to where it's more economical for us to hire 100 of our sons and daughters or members to come to the warehouse, pick up 20 products and drive them directly to our customers' doors in various cities, as opposed to paying some non-Black company to do that for us, which is where we're stuck right now as a race, relying on others to advertise for us on social media, ship our products for us, do all these things. Garvey Nation is here one thing at a time to solve every one of those problems as we grow. Not all at the same time, but as we grow, and it's going fantastic.
0: Yeah, it seems like it. And there's an opening right there, family. You know, somebody's got a trucking business, or one can start a trucking business for the Garvey Nation, get the products out. Because that was one of the issues with Marta, the distribution. We've got the goods, we've got the people make all the goods, but we can't get it to our people. And this is where I think you figured out that you've completed that step that Marta didn't complete. So I want to congratulate you on that. And also, before I let you go, though, Brother Delzino, you know, how can folks get more information? Is a website, and how they contact you if they want to speak to you?
1: Sure. Go to GarveyNation.com. Everything is right there. Garvey, G-A-R-V-E-Y, Nation, N-A-T-I-O-N.com. And create a free account. You can join. It just takes a minute. And that gets you what's called tourist access, like someone visiting. And you can then see and access a lot of Garvey Nation. The bread and butter, though, is you becoming a supporter. A supporter means you buy products at least 10 points.

0: 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It's phenomenal once you see the inside and you see what's actually going on in this nation every single day. So that's how you can access all of that. You could also check it out online, send an email into our office here, info@garveynation.com. And that will get forwarded to me. If you mention, hey, you're on the Carl Nelson Show, to reach, and then we can connect and take it from there. And then also, lastly, I just want to encourage any brothers and sisters out there that are interested in earning or investing. Look, I've been investing for decades, and I've done all kind of big, huge, successful, you know, investing, earned a lot of millions of dollars in my career and all kind of things. However, there's nothing I've seen bigger than the opportunities that are right on the doorstep right now in the world in terms of this new financial system that's taking place. So the Garvey Nation Investing Academy is blowing up. It's a tremendous program where Black people come to learn about the opportunities that you have now for a short period of time to invest in for literally pennies on the dollar. These things are selling for 10 cents and 50 cents on a dollar, and many experts predict these things will be worth fortunes in a very short amount of time. So if you go to GarveyNation.com and you click on our university program, you'll see the Garvey Nation Investing Academy. You can watch a whole video on it, learn about it. But that just may be the thing that changes more Black families than you could possibly imagine if they get involved and learn for themselves that industry now and not get left behind like we did in the computer industry, like we did with the internet, when we watched all those companies go to billions and we never invested in them and never benefited. Well, this is one we can get ahead of for small investments, $5, $10, $20. And this type of opportunity only happens once in a lifetime. I've never seen it, and I've been in investing for decades. So pretty powerful, pretty important, and definitely for someone looking to earn income and I can invest in things every week, that's right. Something they probably need to see right away. So GarveyNation.com, and then click on the university, and you can see the Garvey Nation Investing Academy. Watch a video, see if that's something you want to be a part of.
1: Thanks, Dale Zeno. And thank you, and good luck with everything that you do. And keep us in the loop.
0: Yes, sir. Thank you, good brother. I appreciate you. Much love.
1: All right. That's Dale Zeno Wilson DeBarrio from Garvey Nation. We're going to talk to one of Garvey's, close friends, if you will, through Dr. Tyreen Wright. Dr. Wright, welcome back to the program. Grand Rising.
2: Thank you. Thank you for inviting me once again. I always love to come to the Carl Nelson Show.
1: Well, we love to, because you've done a lot of research. We love to hear about Booker T. Washington. First of all, do you think Booker T. would approve of what you just heard about the Garvey Nation?
2: Absolutely. I think Booker T. Washington is the true inspiration for the Garvey Nation, because Marcus Garvey modeled the UNIA after the Tuskegee model. Yes.
1: And their relationship, can you talk a little bit about their relationship? Because we want to talk about his relationship, with, not only with Marcus Garvey, but also with Frederick Douglass and also with W.E. Du Bois. So what was his relationship with Garvey?
2: So Booker T. Washington's relationship with Marcus Garvey was one of mentor-mentee to a certain extent. Garvey would contact Booker T. Washington in 1912 after the International Conference on the Negro, which was held at Tuskegee. And essentially, that was Washington's really pan-African conference of sorts, because he would invite everyone throughout the African world to come to Tuskegee and examine its industries, of which were about 44. Now, we still can't name all of them, but there are approximately 44 industries that were at Tuskegee. And that meant that they had shops in every category, and they produced products from start to finish. And at this conference, people would come from all over the world, unless they primarily the African world, the continent of Africa, the Caribbean, Central and South America, as Tuskegee was a hub at that time. And so Garvey, 8 educators from Jamaica attended that conference and would bring the word of the conference back to Jamaica, and also the conference resolutions, where the conference would assert that they want to erect a Tuskegee-like institute in Jamaica. And so that is how Garvey learns of what's happening. Now, he already had read Washington's Up from Slavery, but he had no direct contact with him. This would be the first time he understands what exactly is happening at Tuskegee, and he decides to reach out to Booker T. Washington, of course, by penning a letter, and Washington responded, and they developed a relationship around what it was like to be leaders in their respective places in the world. And they both were suffering great criticism by Black people in their societies. And that was some of what they connected on. The one thing Garvey did, every letter that he signed, that he wrote to and signed to Washington, he signed it, "Your grateful and humble servant." Okay. And so they would have a relationship from 1912 until the time of Washington's death in 1915. But Washington would also, as you know, I've discussed this before, and so I've always loved to remind everyone that it is Washington who would then defeat the African exclusion measure in 1915, January 1915. And that would allow Garvey to come to the United States. And his first stop via invitation from Washington was Tuskegee. So Washington inspired Garvey. He gave him the model. Garvey does share with him that I have modeled the UNIA after the Tuskegee model in his writings to Washington. And then Washington would go on to defeat the African exclusion measure. And prior to that, he had already invited him to the United States to see the inner workings of Tuskegee.
1: And all right, and hold on right there, because I want you to explain to the family what the African Exclusion Act was back then, because we're seeing similar things play out today. So go ahead.
2: Okay, so yes, it has a lot to do with what we're currently seeing. Booker T. Washington was the pretty much chief organizer of the challenge to the African Exclusion Measure, which was a small piece of legislation attached to the larger immigration bill. It was to be more specific, it was an amendment to it. And it came out of the Senate. In 1914, the Panama Canal was completed. And once it was, everyone would know that the laborers, the hard laborers, were the Black and African people of the Caribbean, Central and South America. And with that, when it was completed, a senator from Missouri, James Reed, said, we want to stop. We want to block any attempts for this population who labored on the canal from immigration to the United States. Okay. He suspected that they would have gotten used to American wages by this time because it was an American project in Central America. And he wanted to block that. Okay. Thank you for your labor. No, on the question of immigration. And so he would, in the Senate, attach a small amendment to the larger immigration bill saying to exclude anyone of the Black or African race. And it would pass with flying colors. Okay. It would then be on its way to Congress to be fought for or against and passed in Congress and become part of the larger immigration bill officially. Well, Washington used to watch the Senate and the congressional record, and he was aware of this piece of legislation coming before the House in January of 1915. And so he would get his Tuskegee machine into action, which was his small network of power brokers. To this day, we do not know all the individuals on his secret network called the Tuskegee Machine, but we do know Francis Grimke. And they
1: Dr. Wright. I'll let you give us some of the names of some of the folks. Getting a history lesson here, family, from Dr.
2: We don't know all of them. Booker T. Washington.
1: She's done extensive research into Booker T. We're going to talk about his relationship with Garvey. That's what we're doing now. We're going to talk about also with Frederick Douglass and also W.E.B. Du Bois. What are your thoughts, family? You too can join us. 800-450-7876 to speak to Dr. Wright, and we'll take your phone calls next.

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0: And Grind Rising family, thanks for staying with us on this Tuesday morning, this last day of June 2026 with our guest. She's an author, she's a scholar, historian as well, Dr. Tyrene Wright. Dr. Wright, we're discussing Booker T. Washington. She's done extensive research on Dr. Washington and Booker T. Washington. She's even written a book on Booker T. Washington. We'll give you all that information before you leave. But now we're talking about his relationship with some of the other stalwarts of his time. We're talking about Marcus Garvey, and we're going to talk about W.E. Du Bois, and also Frederick Douglass, but right now we're on Garvey. So you were saying that before we left, Dr. Wright, that he had this group of people who had helped him work on the, I guess, the African Exclusionary Act. It's something that's really going on today. But go ahead and finish your thought.
1: So he had a secret network called the Tuskegee Machine, which, by the way, was Du Bois' real issue with Washington. Just a side note. Washington's Tuskegee Machine was comprised of power brokers, both black and white, that he had relationships with. I could name some of them that we suspect, but there's never been a real roster of this
0: what was W.E. Du Bois' beef about that network?
1: Well, as Du Bois writes himself, he writes an essay called My Personal Relations with Booker T. Washington, and he talks about the fact that his real issue was not this programmatic difference, but in fact, Washington's use and even abuse of the Tuskegee Machine, which was his secret network, where he could silence people who were not in agreement with him in the public realm.

0: could do that through the black press. And Du Bois, while he had a amicable relationship with Washington for the first 9 years that they knew each other, 1894 until 1903. 1903, they're still communicating the year that Souls of Black Folks came out. So Du Bois wrote this afterwards that it was Washington's use and abuse of the Tuskegee machine, because what he didn't like was Washington's ability to silence young leadership, young black leadership like himself. Although at that time, Washington had never directly challenged Du Bois, but he was more of a mentor to Du Bois. Du Bois is known to have been at Tuskegee through the summers on more than one occasion. And in the summer of 1903, we can put Du Bois on the campus of Tuskegee. He also was personal friends with Margaret Murray Washington, and would remain personal friends with Margaret Murray Washington after Washington's death. So that was his real issue. He did not like Washington's measure of power. He could foresee that it could be used on him as well. Yeah.
1: Was he jealous of him? Was you know, because we've heard his disputes with Marcus Garvey. Was Du Bois sort of jealous of him? Or was it,
0: I don't know if it was jealousy, but he was certainly intimidated by Washington's far reaching power. Example, this case, the African exclusion measure. Now, I could run off some public names that we think were in the Tuskegee machine, but Washington was a very shrewd politician of sorts, really, because some of the names that would never be mentioned were actually secretly part of this case. For example, Francis Grimke. He would be what looked like a public critic of Booker T. Washington, but truthfully, he was one of the members of the Tuskegee machine. And we see in Washington's personal papers, he and Grimke communicating, and him giving Grimke directions to go to Washington, D.C. and to pull every string possible to defeat this unfair measure that they were about to pass in the Congress. And Grimke and others do go to Washington, D.C. to challenge this little piece of legislation attached to the larger immigration bill. They would hold up the Congress. They would poll the Congress so they could directly challenge congressmen that they thought were going to vote favorably for this piece of legislation. And then they would take their time actually, approaching them and making their case in opposition to this piece of legislation. There would be a ferocious debate on the floor of the House of Representatives. And from New York, you would have a congressman named Faulkner, who would echo the words, the exact words of Booker T. Washington on the floor of the House through an article Washington wrote in the black press. He would launch a campaign of sorts in the black press, challenging this piece of legislation about to come through the Congress. And so Washington's words would be heard on the floor of the Congress, and there would be a ferocious debate on both sides for and against the African exclusion measure. But I have to say this one thing. One of the congressmen from the North would argue in favor, in favor of African immigration and against the piece of legislation. And he would say, and I'm summarizing, he would say, these people have been in and are in every single industry today. 250 years of freedom, 250 years of enslavement, 50 years of freedom, and they are in every industry. Their story is an epic story. And if it were any other group, we would be praising them. He talked about that there was no other story like the story of African people in America who had survived the institution of slavery and now are avid contributors to every industry, even intellectual realms in this country. And so it was interesting to see that, because you got to see the raw in the congressional record, the raw opinions of congressman in

0: in this country at that moment in time. And Washington would mount the greatest challenge successfully in the Congress, but also in the black press. He would take to the public, and ultimately the measure was defeated. And it wasn't, you know, I think the number, I don't know the exact number off the top of my head, but it's interesting because about 99 congressmen abstained and did not vote for or against this piece of legislation. But they would emerge victorious, and it would basically change the landscape of African immigration. And this is one of the ways, and this is what allows me to call Washington a Pan-Africanist, and one of the ways in which he made a contribution to the black demographic in this country. And had they been able to lock out everyone from the Caribbean, Central and South America, and just so everyone knows, this legislation was directed at the Caribbean. All those in the Caribbean, Haiti, Jamaica, Washington names them. Haiti, Jamaica, Dominican Republic, yes, even Puerto Rico, because it was not a commonwealth at the time. Trinidad, you know, places in Panama, of course, Central and South America. So it was very interesting because the government called them black and African. Some may have been identifying with their nationalities by that time, but the government did not call them that. And Washington knew precisely who they were talking about, and he spun into action. Okay. It's just an epic story itself about how he moved with precision. He defeated this measure in 1 week. 1 week. If we had to do that now, I don't think that we would have that might. And I think the consciousness is in a different place at this very moment.
1: 30 minutes after the top there, family. That's Dr. Tyrene Wright. As I mentioned, she's done extensive research into Booker T. Washington, has a book about Booker T. We'll talk about that before we leave. But also want to look at Booker T's relationship. We've talked about Booker T with Marcus Garvey and also W.E. Du Bois. But what about Frederick Douglass? Did they ever interact? Help us out, Mike.
0: There wasn't. You know, it's interesting that you asked that question because one of my contacts at Tuskegee who was there, side note, I'm sure people know I'm a Tuskegee alumni. That's not the inspiration for the work, but it certainly gives me great insight. I had the pleasure while a student there of working and benefiting from the leadership of Dr. Danny Hale Williams, who also had an assistant who would lead the Tuskegee University Archives, and her name is Cynthia Wilson. And I'm sorry, I'm calling Cheryl Wilson. Cheryl Wilson is going to be our new archivist, I believe. But not Cheryl Wilson, Cheryl, but her last name escapes me. But anyway, Mrs. Wilson was our archivist for some time after Dr. Wilson. And she shared with me that one should look into the relationship between the great Frederick Douglass and Booker T. Washington. They did have a relationship, as you know, they have familial ties. But in terms of doing anything together, so for people, and it's in the D.C. area, some of the descendants, a relative of Booker T. Washington would marry a relative of the Frederick Douglass. And I was actually with them at the 125th National Business League Conference, which is a very strong conference that we do every year, led by Ken Harris, Dr. Ken Harris, out of D.C. and Detroit, but now Tuskegee base leading the business league down there. But yes, there's a blood relation between the two. However, I don't know that they got to do much work at all in terms of leadership in this country, right? But they do have familial ties. And there is some level and measure of correspondence, but it's minimal at best, right? It's important, though, I want to share one angle of Frederick Douglass that I think few people discuss. Frederick Douglass, he did many things, but the critical thing that he did, and he never wavered on this. He was the critic that had the ear of Lincoln. He gives Lincoln some pressure to arm black soldiers. And, you know, the famous line for all of you who know is that you are either a coward or a fool not to allow the 500,000 black people to fight for their freedom in this country. That is what pressured Lincoln to allow black soldiers to enter the war and tip the balance in the favor of the Union Army. So when I think of Frederick Douglass, I think of someone who was a very honest critic of the American paradigm, because when Lincoln died, he famously talked about, this was your president, this was not our president, in spite of the Emancipation Proclamation and all of that. He said he wasn't our guy, he was your guy. You know, he really didn't do anything, because Lincoln made it clear. He talked about, and this is well documented even at the Smithsonian, Lincoln made it clear that he did not care to tamper with the institution of slavery one way or another. Okay, so he was not the champion of freedom that many think. He got swept up into the time and history, and it is our great Frederick Douglass who pressed him and made him do something. Okay, it was him who challenged him, and you know, it was he who challenged him and made sure that he rose to the occasion during the Civil War. But the relationship between Washington and Frederick Douglass, besides obviously passing the baton, is there is very little in the Washington papers, personal papers, that I have seen. Small interaction, but nothing pronounced, right? But I'll get back to you. You know, research is continuous. And our ancestors left a great legacy. We can dig for days to find, you know,
1: and I think you kind of enjoy that as well, because you've got a lot of information on Booker T. I got a tweet question for you. A tweeter says, please ask Dr. Wright, why didn't Garvey work with Tuskegee's new president after Booker T's passing to syndicate the Tuskegee format throughout the nation and the Caribbean?
0: Moton was not like Washington. And Garvey, upon arrival in March of 1916, could tell that and knew that. The age of Washington was over. And, you know, he had died in 4 months before, November 15th of 1915. And let me just say this. There's great irony in that, because the African exclusion measure was defeated in January of 1915. Okay, between the 1st and 7th. It was over by the 7th of January. Very quick, fast, and precise. Garvey would not come that year, but that same year, Washington would die in November of 1915. And then in March of 1916, Garvey would arrive. So it is really the African exclusion measure is like one of Washington's biggest and maybe last gift to our people, not just you know, internationally. You know, he was able to do that, pull that off right in the nick of time, and then he transitioned. Garvey would come in March of 1916, and he would meet Moton, and he would write that Moton did not have the consciousness of a Washington, you know, and so that was that. There was no relationship that I know of between Moton and Garvey going forward. But he was able to meet Washington's executive secretary, Emmett J. Scott, who in many ways was behind the scenes networking. Emmett J. Scott would be the person who went to Liberia for Washington during the Liberian crisis.
1: Hold that thought right there, Dr. Wright. We got to step aside for a few moments. So I'll let you finish your thought when we get back. Family, too, got a question about Booker T, or if you got a question about Marcus Garvey, or even Frederick Douglass, reach out to us at 800-450-7876 and take your phone calls. Next.

0: Hang on, rising family. Thanks for staying with us on this Tuesday morning, this last day of May 2026, with our guest, the author, historian, one of our scholars, Dr. Tyrene Wright, and discussing Booker T. Washington. She's done an extensive study on Booker T. Washington. You have a question about Booker T., Tuskegee? It's a lady you need to talk to. Before I go back to her, though, let me just remind you, coming up later this week, we're going to hear from Professor James Small, economist, Dr. Julianne Malvo, and reparations advocate Cam Howard will be here. So if you are in Baltimore, make sure that radio is locked in tight on 1010 WOLB. Or if you're in the DMV, the Washington metropolitan area, we're on 1450 WOL. Dr. Wright, we got some folks want to talk to you. Rick is calling from Atlanta as a question for you. He's online too. Grand Rising, Rick, you're on with Dr. Tyrene Wright.
1: Grand Rising, I had a question, two questions actually. My first question concerned something I heard about Booker T. Washington. I have heard that there was a shoemaking factory on the old campus, and that there were a school for foot doctors. I don't know what the science of being a foot doctor is called, but that he actually had most of the graduates of being a foot doctor. At one point, Tank came out of Tuskegee. And I got a second question, if you can verify or disconfirm this.
2: Okay, well, yes, there was a shoemaking shop there. Actually, even if you were to search in the public realm, images of Tuskegee and stock footage, you would see images of the various industries, and one of them is a shoemaking workshop. So there were shops for each. I don't know that Tuskegee produced orthopedic professionals, but I do know that when there was any industry, the industry or the shop would always produce. So, for example, you could be producing the sole of a shoe, but at Tuskegee, there was a programmatic aversion to unfinished products. So they were required, and they were judged and graded on whether or not they could produce the complete product. So not just the sole of a shoe, but a shoe, a finished product. But in terms of producing orthopedic professionals, I'm not aware of that part.
1: And my second question is, and this would kind of be critical race thinking, but do you think, you're an alumni, do you think the university has lost its way in some ways about becoming more of a liberal arts college? And I'm not trying to bait you. I really want to hear someone who has a connection to the institution and talk with an educated viewpoint.
2: No, I don't. I don't. I do not think the institution has lost its way, but I do want to be clear about something. What I write about in the book, Booker T. Washington in Africa, I'm talking about the Tuskegee of old, right? And Tuskegee was founded in 1881, by the way, July 4th, 1881 is our founding day. So we're about to celebrate July 4th for another reason. Right, for a different reason than the masses of this country, we will be celebrating our founding. But the institution that I'm discussing in my book is really the Tuskegee of old, right? And Washington would give it a rebirth. It was founded in 1881, really at the behest of the thoughts of Lewis Adams, who is our true conceptual founder, Lewis Adams, a survivor of enslavement and a community leader who actually was part of choosing Washington to be the first principal. But once Washington was on board, a lot of people don't know that Tuskegee has a second charter, which was in 1893, where he tells the state of Alabama to keep their little money, $2,000 for teachers, that he would have more success raising money on the road with Ford. And so he has a second charter that he initiates and makes Tuskegee independent. That's why to this day, Tuskegee has a very unique classification. It is quasi-private. It is private but state affiliated when it needs to be. And that's the mark of Washington. He knew how to engage the government without being exploited by it. The latter presidents, not so much. They would try to replicate this dangerous dance that he was a master of and not do it so well. And so then we have other incidents that happen at Tuskegee, namely the Tuskegee syphilis experiment and things of that nature. That being said, the present day institution still has a lot of features from the, you know, initial and even second founding. But I would say we're not getting away from the sciences. I think Tuskegee is a leader in terms of STEM. Everyone knows we have the best school of veterinary medicine, large and small animal, in the nation, sometimes accredited when Auburn University right down the road has not been accredited. So a school of engineering, all of those things. So and still a leader in agriculture. I know as a result of my work, which has been embraced by the president of Liberia, that recently Tuskegee and Tuskegee's current president has had interactions with Liberia around education and agricultural initiatives in the country. So I think that Tuskegee is still on the map. Is it, is it the Tuskegee of old? No, but I think that it is a Tuskegee that is still reflective of our deepest values for our people and for, you know, Black people globally, to be quite frank. Tuskegee is right there in that conversation about the future of Black people in the world, really.
0: All right.
1: That's a great answer. Thank you for taking my call.
2: Mm-hmm. Thank you for your question.
0: 12 away from the top of the hour. Let's go to Virginia. Luke's waiting for us on line 3. Luke, Grand Rising, you're on with Dr. Tyreen Wright.
3: Good morning, Mr. Nelson, and good morning, Dr. Wright.
2: Good morning. Who is that?
3: Hi.
2: Hi. You sound familiar.
3: I am in the area of Virginia that's quite close to his to Booker T. Washington's birthplace. I'm in southwestern Virginia.
2: Okay.
3: And I wanted to ask a question. I guess I wanted to give some information and ask a question, too. So I had a friend, God rest her soul, Mrs. Rita Irvin. She actually attended a school in Christiansburg, Virginia, called Christiansburg Institute. It was founded by Booker T. Washington, and he established it with a relationship with the Shakers. And she wrote a book about it called The Tiger and the Torch, Living and Learning with Local Black History in 2018. Are you familiar with that relationship? And, or do you know more about that? I know she did extensive research. I was with her when she was doing that. But I just wanted to know, I know the relationship that he had with the Shakers, and how he developed the school. He had, like you said, there was a format that he used, and he had that same format in Christiansburg, Virginia. So I'm just interested if you could share any knowledge that you have further about that.
2: No, I'm not. I don't know anything specifically about that, but to that end, Washington was very much, we see him as a leader and the first principal of Tuskegee, and a lot of people outside of Tuskegee say he is the, the president, right? But we know he called himself the principal. That being said, he also was involved in initiating and or supporting Black independent communities, a couple of settlements. Some of my alumni, and I know you had my Tuskegee brother on earlier, Sinclair Skinner, and he is also aware of Tuskegee having a Greenwood section and various communities. The great Johnny Ford also recalled that at our National Business League conference, where he was our speaker and verbally documented all the Black communities and settlements that Washington was involved in. So I don't know too much about Virginia, but Washington is involved in helping a number of Black communities establish mm-hmm. themselves and sharing the model of the school. The only school, though, that I'm aware of in terms of higher ed that is a really direct production of Washington's model was Voorhees. And that was founded by one time alumni, Elizabeth Wright, in South Carolina. So I don't know too much about the elementary schools or the smaller schools that were inspired by the model, but there are both towns and educational institutions of higher learning that are modeled after both Tuskegee's Greenwood section and the Tuskegee model itself of sustainability within, and of course, institutions of higher learning. Yeah.
0: All right.
2: So sorry, I don't have direct details about that, but that's
3: no,
2: what I do.
3: Thank you so much. Thank you so very much.
0: All mm-hmm. right. Thank you, Lucia.
2: You're very welcome.
0: That's right. We're racing the clock right now. So tell us, you guys have an event, because Sinclair mentioned it a little bit about the event that you're having for Tuskegee. Can you share more information about that?
2: Oh, yes. Okay, so let me pull up the flyer. Right at the end of July, July 26th to be exact, there will be an event. Let me just, I want to get the details right. It is called the Ralph Ellison Rooftop Brunch, a reception and auction. And that event is supporting the legacy and future of Tuskegee University. It is going to be on July 26th at 11 a.m. to 2 p.m. in the MLK Library. It is in Washington, D.C., of course. And you can get more information. Let's see, tickets, sponsoring, and sponsorships. Let's see where you can get more information. Info@greenwoodlabs.org. So you can email info@greenwoodlabs.org. And yes, it is going to be on July 26th, Sunday, July 26th. It's the first annual Ralph Ellison Rooftop Brunch. Okay. And it is a reception. Our brother Sinclair Skinner has pledged $1 million to Tuskegee. And this is going to be an event that contributes to fundraising for the program that this is sponsoring, meaning there is a Booker T. Washington Tuskegee University Leadership Institute that is being initiated. Or it's actually probably going to be called Ralph Ellison Leadership Institute. But Ralph Ellison, he wrote what? Invisible Man. And part of the setting in there is loosely based on the Greenwood section of Tuskegee and Tuskegee Institute, you know. And so we will be seeing each other at this event, raising funds for that program. And we, you know, Sinclair is definitely a leader that emerged from Tuskegee. He was, just so people know, he was my SGA president, okay, when I was a freshman at Tuskegee. So he was the SGA president. And, of course, you know, we worked together. I'm sure he talked to you earlier about I Love Black People and what we're doing with I Love Black People, because I'm also involved in that. So,
0: all right. Listen, Doug, all right, we're just about out of time, though. But before we let you go, please give us the name of your book and tell folks how they can get a copy.
2: Yes. So I have limited copies, but you can get the book at Booker T. Washington and Africa.com. Booker T. Washington and Africa.com, no punctuation. And if you do it, if you do so, I have a handful of signed copies that I could send out. Also, if you decide to join us on July 26th, we will be sharing copies of the book, as well as some work by Ralph Ellison.
0: Thank you, Dr. Wright. Thank you for sharing your thoughts with us this morning.
2: Okay. Thank you so much for having me once again.
0: All right. That's Dr. Tommy Ryan. She's a professor, by the way, family, if you didn't pick it up. And that means class is dismissed for the day because we're done. Stay strong. Stay positive. Please stay healthy. We'll see you tomorrow morning, 6 o'clock, right here in Baltimore on 1010 WOLB and also in the DMV on 1450 WOS.

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1: Good morning. This WOL traffic update is sponsored by Compassion International. DC 295 southbound, still pretty slow. Eastern Avenue down to Pennsylvania Avenue, just some heavy volume there. On 210 Indian Head Highway northbound, expect to find an underspeed still from Livingston Road up to Southern Avenue. New York Avenue inbound is still heavy as you cross the district line into the northeast down toward Bladensburg Road. And after that, you'll be slow again on New York Avenue from Brentwood Parkway down to the 3rd Street Tunnel. 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Text radio to 83393. Your WOL weather forecast, partly cloudy, 92 degrees today. Clear overnight, down to 78 for low tomorrow. Mostly sunny, a very hot day, high near 98 right now in D.C. Mostly cloudy and 81 degrees. 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
9: You know, what's most exciting about the future of business in the country? You know, one of the things that I've learned is just the optimism of entrepreneurs. I think the other thing that's exciting from where I sit is that business is global. 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And what's exciting for me is the prospect, the opportunity to sell our goods and our products to these consumers around the world. And don't sleep on the continent of Africa, where the average age is 19 years of age, where the population would double in the years to come. It's rich with business and opportunity. And that is a big part of the work that I lead at the U.S. Chamber of Commerce.
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10: Carl Nelson here again, family, and we hope this day is rolling all the way in your direction so far. 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Now, Dr. Malveaux will analyze the recent Supreme Court rulings, including the birthright citizenship issue. 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Cam will also discuss the Vatican's response to a reparations request. 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
12: Ladies and gentlemen, welcome to another exciting episode of Mick Unplugged, and I am here in New York, Times Square. Couldn't do this show without having the talented, the best, the creme de la creme when we are talking about Broadway. We are talking about my good friend, the one and only Boss Alicia, Salisha Thomas. Salish, how you doing, girl?
4: I'm like, I'm so happy to be here. Thank you so much for having me.
12: You know, and I forgot to say California's finest, you know, Fresno is in the building. So my wife is from California, Bay Area.
4: Right on. I love the Bay Area. It's so beautiful. It's a different vibe. I lived in Southern California for a little while and that was nice, but I like the Bay Area.
12: Yeah.
4: When it comes to California,
12: New York is it. So what got you here? Let's just go there. What got Salisha from Cali to New York? I mean, we're like old school, like East Coast, West Coast rival. Like you flipped.
4: I did. I was in college at Cal State Fullerton, barely graduated, but I did it.
12: Okay.
4: And I did it early.
12: Okay.
4: I was working as a vocalist and a princess at Disneyland.
12: Mm.
4: And I loved it. I got dropped down to one day a week.
12: Okay.
4: And I'm like, how are you supposed to live on one day a week, y'all? And there were some other things going on. I got out of a bad relationship and I came out to New York City to just visit. But when I got here, Mick, I just fell in love. I fell in love with it. I'm like, this doesn't make sense. I can't just like upend my life. I met this homeless man, sat down next to me waiting for the A train. And he said, I don't know who you are, but you need to move here and you need to do it now. I had goosebumps all over my body. His eyes were twinkling. Like, I'm not making this up.
12: Wow.
4: Within 2 weeks, I had gotten rid of everything in California and finished my last days at Disneyland and was back in New York. And the week I got here, I landed the first national tour of Beautiful, the Carole King musical. I got here and I mean, there was a little bit of time before we started rehearsals, but mm-hmm. I toured for 2 years. While I was on tour, I took a week off, ran for a pageant, became Miss California. I just was living in my suitcases and kind of flying by the seat of my pants and prepared to fail. Okay if I failed, but giving myself the opportunity to fly just in case if it did want to work out.
12: Yeah.
4: I never wanted to think, what if? Like, what if I listened to my heart? What if I took the chance? It's okay if you fail. Just try.
12: So we're going to back up again. Miss California. Oh. You just casually, you know, and I was doing this and then I went Miss California and then I was, let's back up because I know how humble you are, but we're going to back up and let's talk about Miss California for those that don't know.
4: It was the Miss World Organization, which in America, it's not that, well, at the time, it wasn't that big of a deal. It was new to us. Mm-hmm. In the world, it's recognized, but in the country, usually our country just sends a model.
12: Right.
4: And that was one of the first 2 years that they held a pageant here in the States.
12: Mm.
4: And so the way they kind of did it was different than the systems usually run. And I just went as a delegate, a national delegate.
12: Mm-hmm.
4: And out of all the girls there, I had the highest score for the West Coast, for the California. So I ended up with the title of Miss California.
12: Mm-hmm.
4: And they were okay with me being on tour. And each state that I went to, I was able to like volunteer and wear my crown and meet with my sister, crown title holders. And it was really fun. One of the directors for the first pageants that I ever ran in for Miss Fresno, she became my mentor and mm-hmm. now she's my best friend.
12: Okay.
4: But at the time she was like, what's your talent? And I was like, I was just going to memorize a monologue. She goes, that in pageant world, that's code for you don't have a talent. She's like, can you sing? I'm like, I do at church.
12: Mm.
4: And so I took voice lessons for the first time.
12: You know, you again, all the humbleness in my good friend, Salisha, you highlighted. And then I was on Broadway. So let's talk about the Broadway story. So how did Salisha from Fresno, California, all of a sudden is now the star on Broadway?
4: It was a dream of mine since I was little, but it was one of those like, what are the chances?
12: Yeah.
4: Like, what are the chances? My hometown hero, Audra McDonald, she has 6 Tonys and she's from Fresno, California. I see it and she's black like me.
12: Yeah.
4: And so I felt like, okay, well, again, I always like to give myself permission to fall flat on my face. Mm. But when I get a yes and when I get a win, it's good.
12: Yeah.
4: But people don't see all the no's that I get. But for when it came to Broadway, I toured for a year and 9 months and I loved it. I mm-hmm. loved touring with the Carole King musical.
12: Mm-hmm.
4: And I put my notice in, not because I didn't like it anymore, but I've always just wanted to live in New York and I wanted to give it a chance. So I put my notice in not having anything lined up. And right after, I ended up getting a a show called Trevor with the director who directed Beautiful. And while I was doing, I was playing Diana Ross. And oh gosh, there's a great story there. But while I was playing Diana Ross in Trevor in Chicago, I get a text from my agent saying, the role that you did on tour has opened up on Broadway. Do you want it? I'm like, are you kidding me? I've been waiting for this moment my whole life. I don't even have to audition for it. I just have to say yes. And I said yes. And after I finished that run, they gave me 2 days. Mm. I moved to the city on a Monday. I rehearsed Tuesday, Wednesday, and I made my Broadway debut on a Thursday.
12: Ladies and gentlemen, that is not easy. There's a lot of memorization that has to go on. There's a lot of marks that you have to hit. And oh, by the way, you're not just talking, you have to sing, and you're with people that you probably haven't been around.
4: Oh, no, I met the lead while we were doing the show. Like, I see her on all these billboards and trash cans all over Times Square. And in the first scene that I was in, she came up, because in rehearsal, she wasn't there. It was her stand-in. And so on stage, she comes up to me, and I'm like, oh, it's the girl from the billboards. Salisha, you have to say your line.
12: Right, right. No fangirl moment.
4: I know. Right. I wish I could have gotten to meet her before. Like, it was so cool to me. Yeah, it was completely surreal. But to be fair, it was the same show as on the road, but a completely different cast, a very different set. Mm. I thought our set on tour was incredible by Derek McLean, who's done so many things on Broadway and like Academy Awards and Golden Globes. He's done so many things. It was a great set on the road. But the Broadway version, it was bigger, higher, more things moved. It was an operation.
12: Yeah.
4: Yeah. And so there were definitely a little bit of some learning curves. For the first national tour, I set that show. So I knew where I like to stand and when I like to stand. Broadway had been open for 4 years at that point. They had their own choreography backstage. Mm. And so even though I'm used to being in the wings on this scene, they're like, no, you need to go change downstairs at this time. So that was different, but it was all fine and good once I found that rhythm.
12: So for those that don't know, walk us through a Broadway audition, right? Are you on one play like your entire life? Do you audition for other, like, walk the casuals like me through being on Broadway and what that means from your perspective?
4: There are so many different ways to approach the Broadway world. Mm-hmm. I have friends who have been in Lion King for over a decade.
12: Wow.
4: They call that a government job. Okay.
12: Okay.
4: Okay. Where you get to go to work and you have a good feeling it's going to be there tomorrow.
12: Right. Right.
4: You're going to get that check. You know exactly what to do. You can make your grocery list while you at work. It's like, you know.
12: You don't learn anything new.
4: No, you just go to work, you do your thing, and then you go home to your apartment and your family.
12: Mm.
4: That's one way of looking at it. Then I have friends who jump from show to show to show. Some of them are broke, but they've got credits and a reputation.
12: Yeah.
4: And they're shooting for that Tony.
12: Mm-hmm.
4: They want to get the role of a lifetime. They want to build that list of like leading roles. But because they're jumping from show to show, sometimes there's gaps in between the shows, but they
12: it's like that job hopper. And you got to explain. So from April of 2021 to today, you don't have nothing on there.
4: Yeah.
12: Why?
4: Yeah, okay. Exactly.
12: Okay.
4: But you might know their name and their face. So that's a different approach. And then there's the chorus where you can jump from chorus to chorus and always be in a show and stack up your credits. But you might not be famous, but you're always working or you're always swinging. There's just different ways to approach it. My feelings change all the time. At first, I just wanted to be on Broadway. And that first show that I got, it was a dream come true. Better than I ever thought it could be. I was so happy.
12: Mm.
4: My cast was so welcoming and fun and loving and like people who I'd listened to on the CD for so long.
12: Mm-hmm.
4: I'm standing next to them on stage.
12: Yeah.
4: Just in awe of them. I never, ever, ever took that for granted. And the show that I did after that, boy, oh boy, was it a very different experience. I got my butt kicked. No. I got my butt kicked.
12: Yeah.
4: I did.
12: All right. Do tell.
4: The Britney Spears musical. There was a lot happening.
12: Okay.
4: There was a lot happening on all angles in that show.
12: Mm.
4: Ultimately, I am so grateful for that show. I'd never taken a swinging position before.
12: Okay, so explain what a swinging position is. Because some people are like,
4: swinger?
12: What's what? She talking about?
4: Why are you swinging?
12: Right.
4: A swing is like a super understudy where you're covering almost everybody. Well, in my case, almost everybody in the company.
12: Okay.
4: So sometimes a swing can cover three roles or four roles. And a lot of times it's people in the ensemble. They had me covering 12 roles, pretty much the entire ensemble and six of the leads. That's not normal.
12: Okay. Sounds tedious.
4: It
12: was. Sounds like your brain is on fire because it's like, wait, who am I today?
4: And I ended up going on before I was expected to go on.
12: Mm-hmm.
4: So almost every new role that I went on for, I had not been rehearsed for. That is crazy. It's Broadway. You got me on stage, feeling my way around. Everyone's hoping that I say the right line at the right place. And then I sing my heart. Come on, y'all. That's a little crazy.
12: Yeah.
4: I went on for, they swung me on for a lot. So it was a short run. We were only open for 3 months.
12: Mm-hmm.
4: We had 123 performances. I was on for 68 of them. Again, not normal. I went on for one of the lead roles over 25 times. But the actual lead, it was basically Disney meets Britney Spears, all these Disney princesses with Britney Spears music. And they're finding like their feminists, like they realize they don't have to do the same stories that have been written for them.
12: Yeah.
4: Snow White and Cinderella are the two like leads.
12: So then what became your first lead?
4: My first lead, Snow White. Playing Snow White in Once Upon a One More Time. I went on for one of the stepsisters in Once Upon a One More Time. That was my first principal debut, I would say.
12: Okay. How did that feel?
4: Full house.
12: Yeah.
4: Extended applause. Not just for me, for the show. It was such an electric night. I think it was like industry night.
12: Mm-hmm.
4: So our peers were in the audience and they were wild.
12: There you go.
4: They were wild. And I just remember feeling like I've always wanted to feel this or feel or see what it was like. And this feels great.
12: Mm.
4: A lot of times when I'm in the spotlight, I get nervous. I get stage fright and I'm stressed out. And so I'm not always able to enjoy the pressure until the very end. And I'm learning how to enjoy something that I've wanted for so long that has so high stakes when it begins, not just right towards the end when I'm like, I think I made it. The life that I'm building for myself seem to be more and more high pressure situations. And I just realized like life is too short to not have fun. Like what's the point of manifesting all this stuff or praying for it if when it comes, I'm stressed out.
12: Yeah.
4: I don't want to be stressed out. The thing that I've been working on and with my husband too is how can I perform at the highest level if I have to wait for a very long time for one moment in time? How can I perform at the highest level after waiting for so long and to stay relaxed when those few minutes come? Again, the high pressure situations, but trying to stay relaxed.
12: You've said, because I've counted 5 times, you're not afraid to fail. I think that is so important for everybody that's watching, that's listening. Why is that a big component? Not just for you, but something everybody should embrace.
4: I talk about it in my book a lot. It's called Why Be a 9 When You Can Be a 10. And it's a fun book. It doesn't take itself too seriously. And on the outside, it could feel like, oh, reach for perfection. But that's not what it's about.
12: Mm-hmm.
4: It's about embracing all of your flaws.
12: Mm.
4: And showing up in this world exactly as you are. Because there is nothing better than somebody who is okay with exactly who they are.
12: Mm.
4: That puts everybody at ease.
12: Yeah.
4: Even if you're just a mess. If you own your mess.
12: Yep. But,
4: like it just, there's something magical about those unicorns who just are self-actualized and show up unapologetically themselves.
12: Mm-hmm.
4: And I think part of that is embracing the parts of you that might not be pretty. The parts of you that might not be polished or completely put together. You know, sometimes I'm pretty awkward. And I used to really be embarrassed about that. And now I just kind of embrace it. And I don't care. Like,
12: right.
4: That's just who I am. And when it comes to how that translates in my career, mm-hmm. I put myself out there a lot. And sometimes I even will save the rejections mm-hmm. that I get. Cause mm-hmm. I'm like, I can't believe.
12: Yeah.
4: I can't believe I tried that. Like, who has the audacity to do it? Like, I will even shock myself because I realize all it takes is one yes.
12: Mm-hmm.
4: All it takes is one major opportunity to come your way. And it's like, bam, everything's different. Just like I dated a bajillion people on the road. I had a boyfriend in every major city in America. Okay. None of them were the ones. All it takes is to find that one person who is like, oh, you're weird. Mm. I'm weird too.
12: Mm.
4: Let's do this together forever.
12: Yeah.
4: You just got to get it right once.
12: Yeah.
4: But you have to be okay with hearing the no, seeing the no, getting the no's. And when the stakes are high, those no's hurt extra when you're like, whoo, that one would have changed my life. But when you keep putting yourself in those positions, and you're in the arena. You're in the arena of greatness.
12: Mm.
4: You're in the neighborhood.
12: Mm.
4: Getting big no's, it hurts. But you're in the right neighborhood.
12: Yeah.
4: And it's just a matter of time.
12: Yeah.
4: Keep showing up.
12: I love it. I love it. And show all the way up too. Like, that's my thing. If you're going to show up, show all the way up. Like, anything you do half-hearted is never going to make it. Like, that's why people that have side hustles, and everybody knows I say this all the time, at some point, either make your side hustle the main thing or quit side hustling.
4: Ooh.
12: Because you can't live in two worlds. That's right.
4: Why am I convicted?
12: Oh, did I touch something? That hit a nerve? I'm sorry.
4: I needed to hear that.
12: You can't side hustle forever.
4: You cannot.
12: You can't. And you're limiting what should be your main thing by trying to side hustle.
4: Because if it's your side hustle and it brings you joy, there's a reason why that passion is in you.
12: Then put that whole, as one of my uncles would say, put your whole ass in it then. Yes.
4: What is your favorite thing that you love?
12: This getting, you can't replace human bonding, right? Like, my thing is, I just love hearing people's stories. I love being able to let others listen to people's stories because everybody's going through something and you never know the word that Celicia just said or is about to say is a moment that somebody needed. And there's always, like, every episode I do, I get a response from different people that's like, I needed that.
4: Mm.
12: Thank you. And that's my thing. Like, mm-hmm. So my thing with Mick Unplug is your because. That thing that's deeper than your why. To me, your why is superficial, right?
4: Oh,
12: like I could, your why is about to be your child. Should be your why, but why? What's the because? And so if I said, Celicia, what's your because right now? Like, what's that thing that's like, this is my purpose. This is my motivation. This is my accountability when I don't need it. What's your because?
4: Wow. Are you asking me for real?
12: For real, for real.
4: You know, my priorities have changed quite a bit. And I recently went to a Tony Robbins conference and it was wild.
12: Okay.
4: Did it change my life? Yes.
12: Okay.
4: And one of the exercises that we did in the arena, there were thousands of us, he turned off the lights. The kids had to leave and.
12: Oh.
4: Yeah.
12: This is water, but.
4: Right. Okay. And there was an exercise of basically seeing your life as it would be if you let all your disempowering beliefs continue to take the front seat.
12: Mm-hmm.
4: And we went deeper and deeper down that road, and seeing what that could look like
12: mm-hmm.
4: was very painful.
12: Mm.
4: Letting your doubts, letting my doubts, and the most disempowering things I could think that I realized weren't even true.
12: Yeah.
4: What does your life look like if that is in the driver's seat? And so with my new priorities now being my family, Mm-hmm. It's always been career. Mm-hmm. Career, career, career. Let's climb this ladder. And I think I will always be a career girl. But now I'm married and I love my husband. Yeah. I love him.
12: Yeah.
4: I love him. Like, I didn't think I could love a person like I love my husband, Andrew.
12: Let's go, Andrew.
4: He's so special in so many different ways. And I've started to maneuver differently. And now we're going to have a baby.
12: Yeah.
4: Everything just feels different. And I, there is a life that I've always wanted to live. And I've gotten to live it up to an extent in my own life. But thinking about having my child grow up with that just being baseline. It's kind of freaking cool.
12: Right?
4: Can I do that?
12: You sure can.
4: Can I like create a life that I've always

0: can I do that?
1: Yeah.
0: I'm not sure if that answers the because.
1: It does. It does. And here's what's crazy cool. And I don't think most parents have thought of this. I'm glad you did. You can give your children the life that you wanted. And I think a lot of times we settle and we do it the opposite way. Well, you know, I couldn't do this as a kid and neither can you, or I didn't have TV. So you're not, you know, mm-mm. Like we get in those because I didn't. I'm going to make it tough. I'm going to raise you tough so that you appreciate. Well, you can also appreciate and have, I'm not going to say luxury, but you can have comfort and appreciate it all at the same time.
0: Let's go.
1: Right?
0: Yeah.
1: Right? It's okay.
0: I want them to be kind.
1: What?
0: I know. Like, I feel like there's like a stereotype. Like, if you grow up with something, you're going to be like this. I don't know what my kids will grow up as. I'm like, I'm not rolling in the dough. But one day I want to be. And when mm-hmm. that happens, I want my kids to be humble and kind and mm-hmm. generous.
1: That is it.
0: I hope I'm a good mom.
1: You're going to be a great mom. Stop.
0: I've never done it before.
1: Most people haven't. Most of us start that way, you know? Gotta start with one. Gotta start with one. So, Celecia, you talked about the book. What encouraged you to write the book?
0: Ooh.
1: And give us the title again.
0: Why be a 9 when you can be a 10? Mm. You know, I've always written. I have journals and journals and journals mm-hmm. of writing. And I wrote a book in the pandemic that will never see the light of day. It's completely, completely inappropriate. And I couldn't use it. I couldn't use it for public use. Mm-hmm. But I wanted to write something that I could use. And mm-hmm. that book that I'd written in the pandemic, it had a lot of good story. There was a love story in it. It was unrequited, didn't work out, and it was just, everything about it was wrong. Mm-hmm. But it tied into all these awesome stories, some of which I've told you about. Mm-hmm. And I'm like, well, where can I use these? And also, how can I get my message of embrace failure, embrace your flaws, mm-hmm. enjoy life by being you.
1: Yeah.
0: Instead of what you think people want you to be.
1: Yeah.
0: How can I put that all together? And it just brought me a lot of joy. It actually kind of wrote itself. Mm-hmm. And so it gave me an outlet to put some of my favorite stories, like running a marathon without training on a 2-show day. Like that to me was a little bit, I did that. That was wild. I get to write it down. I get to tell, I don't actually think that's in the book. Regardless, I get to tell these stories and wrap it up with like what I think. I don't know. I just, mm-hmm. I just want it to encourage.
1: Yeah.
0: That is my goal.
1: Okay.
0: Is for when people come in contact with me, they feel encouraged mm-hmm. and they feel inspired. And if they're like, that basic girl can do it, that means I can do it. Listen, anything is possible. And it's so easy to look at people who are where you want to be mm-hmm. or somewhere where you think like that's not a thing. And just to feel like, well, that's only possible for those kind of people.
1: Yeah.
0: And that's how I've always looked at the people who I look up to. Mm-hmm. And I've been fortunate enough to start meeting the people who I've looked up to.
1: Okay.
0: Slowly, but surely.
1: Yeah.
0: And I realize they're all just people. Like that is wild mm-hmm. to me.
1: Mm-hmm.
0: And why is that? Why does that feel so mysterious?
1: Right. Right.
0: Like, take that filter off and stop gatekeeping.
1: Let's go. That's what I'm talking about. That's the truth. So that's the truth.
0: Figured something out.
1: Yeah.
0: How does that benefit you to not share
1: right.
0: what you learn?
1: Right.
0: Yeah. With your peers, with your sisters. Like, mm-hmm. like let's communicate. I shared something on my blog a few months ago mm-hmm. about I think I had a miscarriage.
1: Mm.
0: And I feel like you're not supposed to tell people that.
1: Okay.
0: But I was like, what? If I don't tell anybody, that's like the most isolating thing in the world.
1: Yep. Yep.
0: That don't make no sense. Yep. Who made these rules, Mick?
1: It wasn't me.
0: Who made these rules?
1: Right.
0: You're supposed right. to just go through stuff by yourself and not tell anybody? No. That feels completely alienating mm-hmm. and isolating, like you're all mm-hmm. alone. Mm-hmm. And I wrote a blog about it and do you know how many of my friends came out of the woodwork to

0: tell me about their stories.
1: It wasn't just you.
0: No! My friends, who I've known.
1: Mm-hmm.
0: And a lot of it, a few of them, it had happened that week for them.
1: Wow.
0: I'm like, hold up. All y'all was just going to hold on to all of this in pain, suffering by yourself?
1: Mm-hmm.
0: That is crazy to me.
1: Yeah.
0: We are literally all in this together.
1: Yeah. Good stuff, Salisha. Words of wisdom. I didn't know you were a philosopher as well.
0: Shut up.
1: You do it all. You do it all. The philosophy from Salisha Thomas.
0: Oh, my God.
1: So, Salisha, you've been amazing with your time. I know how busy you are. I do want you and Andrew both to know, very proud of both of you.
0: Thank you.
1: Very proud of both of you. Uncle Mick is here for you guys.
0: Uncle Mick.
1: Yes. Uncle Mick is there.
0: Thank you.
1: Absolutely. So, Salisha, where can people find and follow you? Not that they don't know where to find you, but where do you want them to follow you?
0: Thank you for asking. They can follow me on at The Salisha Show on Instagram. That's the name of my podcast, my YouTube. Well, I guess my new YouTube's not called that, but it's my show is called The Salisha Show. My Instagram is called The Salisha Show, and my website is thesalishashow.com. It's like by Felicia, but with an S. But it's spelled S to the A to the L to the E. Just kidding.
1: Oh, keep going. You don't know how to spell your name?
0: No.
1: You don't know how to spell your name?
0: It's S-A-L-I-S-H-A.
1: Okay. Ladies and gentlemen, this has been my good friend, Miss Salisha Thomas. Salisha, so honored to have you.
0: Thank you.
1: This has meant the world to me.
0: Thank you.
1: You got it.
0: And thank you for encouraging me.
1: All the viewers and listeners, remember, your because is your superpower. Go unleash it.
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1: Ladies and gentlemen, welcome to another exciting episode of Mick Unplugged. And today we have a dynamic force in the sports industry. He's a former Marine and Army veteran. He's a current NFL agent and the founder of Forever Athlete Management. With a relentless drive and commitment to excellence, he represents top-tier athletes, guiding them to success on and off the field. Please welcome my guy, someone who's turned into one of my best friends in the world, the tenacious, the visionary, the dedicated, Mr. Damian Knight. Damian, how you doing, brother?
7: Man, I'm good. Thank you for having me on today.
1: Dude, I appreciate the human being that you are. Like, I've learned so much about you, like, obviously through social, following your path, but then just, you're just an overall great dude, man. And like, I just appreciate you for being the dude that you are. I want to start with your military background.
7: I wouldn't trade it for anything else, right? It taught me a lot of lessons. I joined super young. Like, I graduated high school at 16 years old, thought the military was my way out. You know, I had to get out of town. So joined the Marine Corps, and early on got identified to be part of this like nuclear reaction team where, you know, I had to go through this big selection and everything was super, a lot of red tape to get into, like realistically, right? Made me grow up really quick, especially for a 17-year-old kid, you know, and then very quickly was put in charge of people and assets and seeing things that people only see in movies. And it was awesome. I feel like it made me mature a lot quicker than my peers. You know, I would go back home on leave and I'm 18 years old telling people to be careful and be responsible and this and that. And all they're thinking about is the party on Friday night or whatever. Right. So I made a lot of really good friends, lifelong connections there at my first duty station in South Georgia. And then I had a couple of options of where to go after. And California popped up as one. And I was like, man, I've never been more west of like Mississippi at this point in my life. So I was like, let's do it, man. Jumped in, ended up getting stationed in 29 Palms, California. I always told people it's in the middle of nowhere, but in the middle of everything. You know, everything in life is what you make of it. And I was about 2 hours from Vegas, 2.5 hours from LA, 2.5 hours from San Diego. So if you wanted to do something, you were in the prime location. You know, one thing that I did early on was take in a lot of guidance and leadership from everyone. I just wanted to learn. I volunteered for literally everything, even the things that going back, I wish I wouldn't have volunteered for. I learned a lot and was able to develop myself as like kind of a servant leader. And that's something that I transition into this NFL space of like, how can I best lead these high level athletes that they don't always have it all together, right? So they need that mentorship and that guidance and that what's next planning. And that's what I feel the military was able to help me really transition into the space.
1: I appreciate that so much, man. Like I said, you know, I'm definitely thankful for the service that you put in. And more importantly, the servant leadership that you have, right? To not let it stop there. But I want to unpack something you just said, man. So you graduated at 16?
7: I had a mission. My mission was to get out of town, right? So I went to my guidance counselor my junior year of high school, and I was like, how do I get out of here? And they're like, well, if you want to, you could take night school, right? So I was going to school normal, like 9 to 4 o'clock every day, whatever it was. And then I would go work. I had a job. I was working at Zaxby's. I was working there from about 5 to 8 every day. And then I would leave there and go to the technical college in town and take school with adults that were trying to get their GEDs. I was taking like a couple extra English classes and math classes just to check the boxes. And I ended up graduating with like a 2.7 GPA, but I got out of there, man. It was a super busy senior year. You know, everybody has these stories of their senior year, how wild and crazy it was, man. I started grinding right away. I was trying to get out of town.
1: All right. So now let's fast forward to you're now officially out of the military. What led you to the path of sports agency life?
7: There was like multiple things that kind of led me into this path. And, you know, I got out of the Marine Corps, didn't know what I wanted to do with my life, but I knew how to shoot guns, right? So I started working at these gun ranges and at gun stores, just trying to make it make sense. After about 4 or 5 months, I was like, man, I need to be back in the military in some capacity. So I joined the Florida Army National Guard to try to become a Green Beret, actually. I went through this thing called a Special Forces Readiness Evaluation, where I actually got selected through this process to be able to continue training. And then I started college kind of simultaneously, definitely bit off a little more than I could chew. It was great, man. I started playing rugby in college, doing all this stuff. I was in probably the best shape of my life, trying to do all these things at one time. And I remember I was working at a gun store. I ended up meeting an athlete who played for the Jacksonville Jaguars, who's now actually one of my best friends. And I just kind of seen how he was treated by agents along the way and kind of like forgotten about here and there. And it reminded me of the military and all those times where I was forgotten about or kind of treated like a number when I knew like, hey man, I'm the guy. Like, why are you treating me like a number, you know? Yeah. And so I wanted to take that and apply it, you know, hey, how can I help these guys? You know, during COVID, I went and I was actually a contractor for the Department of State as a sniper. There was nothing else to do. The world was shut down. So let me go make some money. And I did that for a while. I actually got stuck in Afghanistan because flights quit happening. I was supposed to be there for 3 months, ended up being there for like 7.5, 8 months. Came back, met my wife. After that, man, she kind of convinced me to start my first business doing security consulting and teach people to shoot. And obviously it was easy. It was a lot of fun. I was able to do all the stuff I liked from the military, but leave all the stuff I hated behind. And ended up teaching like a handful of NFL players. It started becoming a trend. It wasn't just one NFL player who would complain about their agent. It was, you know, this guy and this guy, or maybe they wouldn't complain directly, but they'd be like, hey man, this guy's tripping, you know, like he's got to figure this out. And I'd be like, you know, just kind of take notes. I didn't really ask many questions. I was just taking notes. And finally asked one of my friends, like, hey, do you think I should do this? He was like, oh, 100%, man, you kill it. And I was like, all right, when you hear that from someone in the space, you just got to, you know, Jesus, take the wheel. You got to do it, man.
1: Yeah.
7: And so talked to my wife about that too. It was a really big decision. And she was like, yeah, you can do anything you put your mind to. She's a rock star, man. Like without her, who knows where I'd be. And I went back to school, got my master's degree, and you know, went through the process to become an agent, which I did not do nearly enough research for.
1: Tell us about that process. What is that process like?
7: You have to have a master's degree or better, like a terminal degree. So like a lawyer, doctor, or something of that nature. And then you go through this application process, which opens up every January. And they make it sound like it's just a normal job application. You know, you pay your fee and that's it. But then you open it up and it's like 160 pages. And you're like, what am I getting myself into? I felt like I was back in the military about to try to go for a top secret security clearance. You know, you fill this thing out and it's asking you for references and everything you did. And a lot of jobs I've had, I've like let people know like, hey, I'm going to put you down as a reference. There was no way in my head I thought the NFL was going to reach out to every single reference I put down. And I started getting called from Marines that I hadn't talked to in 10 years. They were like, hey, bro, why did the NFL just call me? And I was like, oh, no. So I started like backtracking, trying to get everybody up and let them know. Anyways, you do this application in January. It's due by February. And then they go like radio silent. You don't hear anything from them at all until about May. And then all of a sudden they're like, hey, man, congratulations, you're eligible to take the test. And they send you, you have all these materials that are sent to you. And I remember looking at it through the same lens I did in the military, which is when I was given information, I would just memorize it.
1: Yeah.
7: But this was like 700 pages and I had 2 months and I was like, oh no, I can't memorize this. And I thought I was going to, I told my wife, I was like, I'm going to sit right here every night when the kids go to bed, I'm going to memorize a couple pages. And I opened it up and I closed it right back and I slid it aside. I was like, you know what? We have a seminar in a couple months. They'll teach me everything I need to know. I just trusted the process, man. And I really didn't open the book at all until I went to that 5-day seminar. And you go to the seminar and, you know, they're teaching you so much information. So basically you go to the seminar like 7 or 8 every morning until about 5 p.m. And then what I was doing from 5:30 p.m. until midnight was studying all the information they just taught us. And I did that for 5 days. On the 6th day, you take the test. I was hearing all these horror stories about people, because if you fail it the first time, you can take it again in a year. Fail it the second time, you have to come back in 5 years. I'm hearing horror stories. There was a lady in our class who's like, this is my 4th time taking the test. You know, and I'm no mathematician, but I'm over here crunching the numbers.
1: That's a life journey right there.
7: And I was like, what do you do for a living? She's like, I'm an attorney. And I was like, oh no. I was like, if an attorney can't pass this, and this is like a very law heavy book, I was like, this is a wrap. I remember I called my wife after the test, because the biggest thing people tell you is they time out. They lose track of time because the questions are too dense. You have basically 3 minutes a question. You know, when I did my average time at the end of this, I finished it in about 40 seconds a question. And I called my wife and I was like, hey, I finished. And she was like, oh no, how was it? And I was like, I definitely failed. Like, there's no way I finished that quickly and people are struggling with time unless I misinterpreted every single question. And I really think the thing that helped me the most is that I wasn't an attorney. So I didn't read too deeply into every single question. And like, I'm very good at, for my time in the military, they give you a mission and you have to sift through a lot of BS, you know, to find out what you actually have to do as a unit. So it's the same thing. I just went through and it may be a 1,000 word question that you're only looking for 8 words, you know? And so like, I'm pretty good at skimming that and finding what I needed. And you take this test in July and you don't even find out. Again, it goes silent until October. So I finally got the call in October that I passed and hit the ground running, man. Never looked back.
1: I love that, man. I love what you just said about, you know, you just answered the question. And to me, that correlates in life too, because a lot of times people, I think they feel like they need to give you more words than are actually needed, or they need to paint a picture that isn't there. But most of the time, we just want the answer, right? Like, I don't need Damien to talk to me for 20 minutes when he could have just said 5 words and I could have got to where I'm going, right? And I think that's where people miss, and especially leaders. Sometimes your team just needs the answer. Sometimes they just need the vision. Sometimes they just need to say, hey, we're going over here, so that they know, all right, we're going over there.
7: Correct.
1: So going back to that test really quick, like, what's for the common person, what's something on that test without like going through a question, but what's something that as a sports agent, you have to know that most people don't think that you have to know, or a rule that you have?
7: You know, like, one thing that people probably don't associate with sports agents having to know is like, the benefits, like health benefits that players get, right? So obviously you expect us to know money. You expect us to know contract values, that kind of thing, because that's negotiation. But what we also have to know is, if a player gets hurt because of an injury, how do you guide them through that process, right? What does their medical recovery look like? It's not always as easy as the player is going to get helped by the team. They could get released by the team and need 1, 2, 3 opinions, go on workman's comp. Now we have to navigate that state's workman's comp on top of the NFL's processes.
1: Talk to us about getting your first couple of clients. Like, I know you had some friends that asked for advice and this and that, but then when ink has to go to paper, it becomes a little bit different.
7: 100%. Part of my initial thought process was like, hey, I know all these guys and they're coming up on contract years and they trust me. Like, we're boys. They're about to sign with me. This is going to be awesome. It's going to be a slam dunk. And that was just not the case. I go through, I become an agent. I'm texting all my friends like, hey, man, I made it. And they're like, cool. Like, are you going to work for a big agency? And I was like, well, you know, I reached out to a couple and I'm not going to name them, but like, their morals and ethics just didn't align with mine. Right. Mm. So for that reason, I actually met someone else through the process of becoming an agent. We started our own agency together. Right. So I have a business partner in this whole thing, Jeffrey Poe. I was like, nah, man, I'm going to do my own thing. And almost every player would be like, oh, that's bold. And I'd be like, oh, what do you mean? They're like, well, how about I make a call and you can work with my agent? And I'm like, oh man, like, what am I getting my hands into? You know, I'm like, no, man, I trust myself. I know the process. Like, I'm going to kill it. None of those players signed with me, but I will say that those players would check in on me through the process. They'd ask me, they'd, you know, tell me about certain athletes that maybe aren't even in the NFL. They never made it, but it was their friends, so they could kind of connect me with them. But largely, man, connecting with these athletes, it's like online dating. You're sliding into the DMs. You watch. So, you know, The Office now is, you know, Saturday watching a football game. And then you see a player who looks flashy and fast and you look up his stats, and then you turn around, you read every report that's ever been written, and then you find him on Instagram and you go, hey man, you looked really good on Saturday. You know, like, I love the way that you attacked the ball. Would you like to talk? You know, and it's like, it's really hit or miss. And obviously it's a little bit more in depth than that, but that's really what it feels like. You'll have players that, you know, they leave you on read and it kind of hurts your heart a little bit. You're like, man, I thought I put a lot into that message. And then you have players that'll immediately hit you back, or you have players that'll never, ever even open the message because they have so many followers, you get lost in the mix. You know, I got really fortunate. I guess it's a mixture of being fortunate and having a drive that a lot of other people don't. Last year, October came around and they're like, hey, this counts as one of your years, you know, being certified. You only have 3 years to sign somebody or you expire. And I'm like, oh, I'm getting somebody year one. That was my whole goal. I'm getting somebody. And so I went through and started looking at every team across America, hopefully, like, thinking that I could get someone in Florida. That we got someone at FAMU, luckily. But, like, outside of that, man, Florida's untouchable for me. I'm over here in Mississippi, Auburn, the Carolinas, you name it. You know, I was able to, collectively as an agency, we signed over 10 people in year one. You know, we were able to get 9 people into the NFL in year one. Out of those people, of the ones that I directly was kind of like the lead agent on, 2 of them stuck in the NFL. So I had 2 players stick in the NFL year one. And the other ones, we all got 2 or 3 tryouts for. So it's not like they had one opportunity. We were able to provide them all the opportunity, which is really our job at the end of the day. You know, I can't play football for you. You know, unfortunately, I wish I could, man. If I could, I'd be in a different tax bracket because I'd be out there.
1: I love that. So which one of you came up with the name of the agency? So Forever Athlete Management.
7: That is a good question, man. We had a laundry list of about 100 names. And we hated every single one of them. And so instead of just like throwing them away, I started making logos. Like, sometimes you have to see it. And nothing was sticking, man. Like, nothing. And I was sitting on the couch one day, just got done playing with my daughter. I just had a beer. And I was sitting there and I was like, what am I doing here? Like, what is this agency about? And the biggest thing is, I don't want a player to ever think like we're going to ditch them. Like, hey, you used to be a guy and now we're going to forget about you. Like, no, I want to help you through retirement. Even if you had 1 year in the NFL or 10 years in the NFL, I want to see you succeed afterwards too, right? And so I was sitting there and I was like, forever. And I just got stuck on the word forever. One of my boys hit me up. He texted me. He's like, hey, fam, what's up? And I was like, fam. I was like, hold on, forever. And I just sat there and finally I sent it to my partner and he was like, nah, man, that ain't it. And I was like, what do you mean? Like, this is crazy. Like, this is so good. And the next day he called me up. He's like, hey, man, I was thinking about that. Like, I actually think you're onto something. And so I made the logo up and, you know, put it on a website. And we were like, oh, man, this is it. This is, you know, because it just is who we are. Like, cool. It's cool branding, right? But also, like, we treat every player like you are family. And that's not just being corny. Like, I know about your mom, your dad, your sister.
1: I love that. And I actually was going to ask you, which is a great segue, because on the podcast, we talk about your because, right? That thing that's deeper than your why, like your true purpose. And so when I see FAM, right, Forever Athlete Management, I'm like, Damon's got a because somewhere around there, whether it is family, whether it is legacy, there's a because somewhere. So this is the right opportunity for me to ask, what's your because, brother?
7: I don't think I've ever heard it worded that way. And I love that, though. Like, what is the because? And again, like, because I don't want to see guys get left behind. I don't want to see guys get forgotten about. And you hear this statistic of your NFL players 3 years after the NFL are broke. And I realized that the NFL doesn't require us to make them have a financial advisor. That's kind of crazy to me. So I don't require you to. However, I highly, highly, highly recommend it. And we've already vetted a handful of them. So I make you vet them as well as part of the process. You want to join FAM, you're joining and you have to like kind of abide by what we are going with, right? Our system. I just don't want any of these guys to call me 3 years after the NFL and go, man, you got a job because I'm broke. I need something, right? I don't want them to feel trapped.
1: So you told us a little bit about what it's like being an agent. Yeah. Talk to the common folk like me about these contracts, right? Because we see these 5-year, I mean, now I'm going to outdate myself now. 5-year, $200 million probably isn't even surface level anymore for a lot of these folks. But you see these big numbers. And then we always hear, yeah, but you got to go back to the guarantee because that's what the real contract is. So talk to the common folk about what these contracts really are. What do you look for when you go to negotiate? And then from a player's perspective, what are some things that they should be looking for in these contracts too?
7: Yeah, so that's a good point. You know, when you talk about guarantees, and in reality, you know, talking to the common people, if you take someone who's been in real estate, right? When someone has been in real estate and they go to sell their house, or someone who hasn't been in real estate and they go to sell their house, what they're going to do is they're going to look at comps in the area. How much did my neighbor sell his house for? How much was my house sold for in the past? And what does the current market look like, right? It's kind of the same thing with players. Cool. So I got a wide receiver who has these stats and he played in these years. Let me look at every other receiver who is similar in height and weight and shape and play size and the years that they played and see how much that guy got, you know? Okay, so now we have our comparison amount. And a lot of people, they'll look at it as like, hey, the Jacksonville Jaguars, they were offering me $1 million, right? But no guarantee. You know, or we'll say like the LA Chargers, they were going to give me $2 million with $1 million guaranteed. At face value, you look at it as, all right, well, if I go there, it's double the amount. And the total amount of Jacksonville is guaranteed in LA, right? Which is great, you would think. But now, dial back a little bit, we have to look at the tax rate for those cities, right? And where are you playing your games? Because a lot of people don't understand, you don't just get taxed for the state you're in. You get taxed for every single city you play in. And so if I'm on a West Coast team, I'm probably playing a little more on the West Coast, and we know those tax rates are higher, right?
1: Versus the entertainment tax in California, right?
7: Yeah, man. Yeah. And so a lot of the times when you look at those West Coast contracts, it will be a lot higher for that reason. And people are like, oh, he must just be a better player. It's like, no, in order to be there, he needed more money to survive. I would say that's kind of one thing to look at, but the guarantee is always the biggest thing. You could look at a contract and say, you know, you're getting a 3-year, $5 million contract, but 4 is guaranteed. That's awesome, you know? Or you could get that same 3 years at the same location for $15 million, but none is guaranteed. You have to really ask yourself, what do I think I'm going to get, right? So if it's not guaranteed, there's probably incentives. Right. Well, we'll keep it with wide receivers. Maybe he has to have X amount of touchdowns or X amount of first downs, or he has to, you know, have 1,000 yards receiving every year to get a $1 million bonus, like whatever it is. And it's not just betting on yourself. A lot of players will be like, man, I'll bet on myself. I'm the best. It's great that you're willing to bet on yourselves, but you have to look at this whole thing as a business now. And they're bringing in other receivers with similar incentives, you know, and then the coaches know the incentives. So sometimes, you know, in certain situations, quarterbacks or whoever will try to help you with that incentive. There's a lot that goes into it, man. And I would say one of the other big things to look at, and you know, it's back on that guarantee thing, is when you're looking at a guarantee, things are guaranteed regardless of skill, injury. And if you're a guy who's had a bunch of injuries and you can get a guarantee that says, hey, even if I re-tear the same ACL I've torn 3 times, I'm guaranteed a couple million, maybe it's worth you taking some off the top to have guaranteed generational wealth. Yeah, I think it's funny that when you get into this industry, and this isn't with everybody, but when you get into this industry and you're talking to a player about $5 million and they're like, man, that's not much money.
1: I have another question. I'm going to ask it and tie it to the real world for a second. Okay. So let's just say I'm a salesperson and I get hired and, you know, they tell me I'm going to make $65,000, $70,000 a year. With incentives and bonuses, I could make $100,000. And I bust my butt and I go, I'm the number one salesperson. I make $100,000. Next year, they hire someone else and they give them a base that starts at 100. And then now all of a sudden they're making 150, but I'm still the best salesperson out there and I can only make $100,000. So now I'm going to tie that scenario to the sports world. How do you deal with the ego, right? So you sign someone or someone signs this year and they're the number one highest paid wide receiver. Well, then 6 months later, another team signed somebody and now they're the highest paid wide receiver. You've got that ego to deal with a lot with athletes. How do you manage that ego?
7: That's kind of twofold. So one, when we're going through our process of finding athletes, we try to really screen for that, you know, and that's hard because sometimes it'll come out later in life, right? But we really try to screen for that and like really do a lot of character evaluation on our players. But I would say if I was faced with that situation, you just have to be honest with the player. Be like, look, you were the best. Now you have to prove that you're the best again because you're currently under a contract. You signed, right? You know, if you compare it to the national debt, unfortunately, our debt keeps growing, right? So the budget for the NFL keeps growing every single year. And so that debt that America has, things are going to adjust according to that debt, what percentage people are taking of it. It's the same thing with a salary cap, right? Every year that salary cap grows, you are already locked in. Right? You're locked into whatever it is. And so now this player can get a larger percentage. So it's really about how do we look at this in the future and make sure you're the highest paid again. So in order to do that, you have to swallow your pride for, you know, whether it's 1 year, 2 years, 3 years, right? And go out there and show why you're better than him every single year. You know, show why you deserve to make more than him every single year. So when that day does come, it's not even a question of if he's there, if he's lost a step, if he's worth the money. They're going to be throwing the money at you. Yeah, the ego may be there and then be like, hey, man, screw that. Release me. I got to go somewhere else. But the reality of it is, a lot of times, even if you get released by that team because you feel this is a personal attack, when another team picks you up, they're picking up the same contract.
1: For everybody that's listening, what Damian is saying is keep working, right? Like, let your work be your work. A lot of times we start thinking about or comparing to others. At the end of the day, if you're good at what you do, again, I don't care what industry you're in, what position you're in, I don't care what you do. If you are good at what you do, people notice. But it's the moment that you stop and you want to compare or you want to complain, people notice that too. People notice the work and people notice the not work as well.
7: Yeah. And everybody's at a different point.
1: What do you look for in the athletes you're bringing on?
7: It's kind of a revolving door, right? Like it's constant. But I would say for me personally and as an agency, what we value, right? And I'll say it time and time again, and some people take it the wrong way, but when you really unpack it and understand what I'm saying, it's a good thing. So what I look for are great people who are good football players, because you can take a great person who's good at football and make them better at football. Right? That is very possible. But if you have a person who's a great football player, they're a killer on the field, but they're not a good person, it's a lot harder to make that adjustment and make a character adjustment at 23, 25, 26 years old, right? And I'm not saying that's not something I'm willing to do. I'm willing to help mentor and guide you and try to develop you, but some of those people don't want it. Hey, I am the guy. I'm the best corner in the NCAA. I don't need to be a better person, right? Like that's kind of the attitude you'll get. The reason that I'm looking for those great people is because, for example, a guy like Swayze Bozeman, right, who played college football for 7 years, right? 2 years in junior college, 5 years of Southern Mississippi, had some injuries along the way. Such a great guy and a high work ethic that we knew once he gets his foot in the door, they're not letting him go. Like we just knew that. And the thing is, like when I went to the AFC championship game and I'm down on the field and I was meeting the linebackers coaches and defensive coordinators, they're like, Swayze Bozeman, that is one of the best people I've ever met. You know, and that's what I want to hear, right? He's obviously in the room for a reason still, right? But he's one of those people when there's an optional linebackers meeting, he may be the only person who shows up. And that goes a long way. And if you're one of those guys with an ego or a chip on your shoulder and you don't show up to that, like you said, people will notice when you don't show up just as much as they'll notice you do show up. You know, and sometimes even more. They'll be like, man, he didn't show up to this meeting today. You could have been there 29 days out of 30 of the month and you missed that one day, and everybody in the office is going to talk about the one day you didn't show up. That's what we look for, man. And a lot of the times everything else follows after that, right? You find this person who's a great person, someone who is receptive to criticism, right? And I just keep it real with these guys.
1: So for the athlete that's listening or watching this podcast, why Forever Athlete Management? Why FAM? Why should they choose you?
7: You know, you have over 1,000 agents as of this year. I don't know the exact number, but it's between 150 and 200 agents actually have people on a roster. That's it, right? So we're looking at about 20% of agents actually have someone somewhere. And if you look at myself and my partner, we have 5 people in the NFL. So we're not, it's not like, hey, we accidentally got a guy on the practice squad. Like, no, what we're doing is working, right? And we're going to keep building. And the thing is, while we're different is I'm never going to give an athlete an intern's phone number, right? Or a secretary. You're always going to be able to get a hold of me, my business partner. We have another guy who does just endorsements, another guy who just does PR, and you'll have all of their cell phone numbers. You're going to have the guy's cell phone numbers, right? It's never going to be, oh, can I take a message? Like, no, you're getting a hold of somebody, right? And that's no matter how big we get. So again, I say we've been growing. So we have guys we're doing NIL for in college, and we have our pros. We even have one in the UFL now. Like we are getting everywhere quick. And so we brought in another agent who's actually NFL and NBA certified, right? So eventually there's going to be an NBA branch of FAM as well. And that's what we intend to keep doing. As we get more athletes, we're bringing in more agents that are like-minded to keep that ratio high. So you always have someone you can reach out to and you never get lost in the mix.
1: I love that, brother. Any final words of wisdom for the people?
7: Man, I guess if there are any other athletes out there listening to this, what I would say is the money is going to come. Don't get so wrapped up in the money now. If you focus on your education and you focus on your development, your personal development on and off the field, the money's going to come.
1: Where can people find and follow my guy, Damian Knight?
7: Yes, I'm on Instagram, NFL underscore agent underscore Damian Knight, as well as Forever Athlete Management. That's our at. We're also on X as Fam Agency. And if you guys want, you can shoot me a DM. If you have any questions, I'm an open book. And yeah, our website is foreverathletemanagement.com. If
1: athletes, slide into his DMs.
7: Yeah.
1: Slide into his DMs. He's ready.
7: Yes, sir.
1: Man, I appreciate you for taking time. I know how busy you are and I know how hectic your schedule is. So it means the world to me that you took some time to spend with us, man. So I appreciate you, brother.
7: Yeah. No, again, I appreciate you having me on here and I look forward to going back and watching this.
1: You got it, man. And for all the viewers and listeners, remember, your because is your superpower. Go unleash it.
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1: Ladies and gentlemen, welcome to another exciting episode of Mick Unplugged. And today we're joined by a transformational speaker, an amazing coach, and an author who's dedicated to helping people uncover their true selves. Please join me in welcoming my guy, Mr. Rocky Garza. Rocky, how you doing today, brother?
9: Man, I'm doing wonderful, Mick. Thank you so much for having me on the show.
1: Rocky, man, been a huge fan of yours. Wanted to tell you personally, thank you for being the human being that you are. You do so much good for corporations. You do so much good in your community that you're an example. And I'll just be honest, man, like I like following your lead on the example that you set. So I just wanted to personally tell you, thank you, bro.
9: Thank you. I really appreciate that, Mick. I think it's something I am learning and I probably will the rest of my life. Two things. Number one is to say thank you. I tend to not want to say thank you, not because I don't appreciate it, because that means that I might acknowledge that it's true. And I think oftentimes in our lives, our hesitation to accept a compliment isn't because we don't believe it. It's because of we're the unknown that comes from what if we do. And I think the second part of that is, it's been a work in progress, just like you. It's taken decades to try to really hone in on what is that. And I'm just now, probably now more than ever, which I hope I get to say this for the rest of my life, now feel like I'm really dialing into what it is I can bring to the world that I can do that allows me to stay in my lane, to trust my gut, to do those things while simultaneously creating environments for other people to do the exact same thing, and recognizing that the overlap of the Venn diagram is so small, if we'll stay in our lane, that we can create a picture collectively that we could never just do by ourselves.
1: One of the things that I appreciate about you is something that you said and alluded to that I'm going to ask you to elaborate on. What I heard you say essentially is success doesn't happen overnight. And the reason, and I'm just going to say it, these are the words of Mick and Mick only, so don't yell at Rocky for saying this, but the reason that most people don't get the success that they're supposed to get is because at some point they stop along the way. What Rocky has done, he never quits. Doesn't matter the highest of highs or the lowest of lows, you never quit, because that great win that you just had yesterday. And I don't know about you, Rocky, but I'm not in a spot where I can just like let last week's success be the end, because my legacy, not financially, my legacy depends on the work that I'm going to continue to do. Mm-hmm. And so I'd love for you to elaborate on that. Just success doesn't happen overnight, bro.
9: No. Well, and I think not only does success not happen overnight, but success is not a destination. Like, I think that's why most individuals stop, or even you and I occasionally have the moment we think we should stop, where we think we might stop. Why? Well, because we are obsessed. And I say we, like collective human beings, in my experience, we are obsessed with the idea of arrival. That we think if we could get there, and if I can get there faster than you, then I could stop quicker than you, which means I could have more time to do what I want because I don't do what I want now. Therefore, if I could get to the place I could do what I want, then I would finally have arrived. And so we call that success. And I think there's a moment where if we allow ourselves to note that, to your point, the only thing that I can guarantee that happens tomorrow within my capacity of human understanding is the sun's going to go down tonight and it's probably going to come up tomorrow. And when we go to wake up tomorrow, everything you did today will either have been a block added to the home you are building, or it will have been a hammer to the block previously that will be gone. The reality of both what is possible and what is true is today. That's what present is. Present is all the possibilities of what could be and what is actually occurring. So I think if we can remove the idea of success from being singular, if we can remove it from destination, if we can remove it from the idea of this mountaintop, and if I could just get to that mountain, then the view there will be so great that will be so great after that view and your Cliff Bar and your sandwich and the photo you take and the Instagram you did, you're going to walk down the mountain, my guy. You're going to go back to the valley and life is lived in the valley, but the valley's not sexy. The day-to-day is not sexy.
1: Ladies and gentlemen, you're going to get a glimpse into the conversations that Rocky has, the methodologies that he teaches, the principles that he provides for those that are around him. Rocky, where did this start?
9: Love, let me be very clear when it started. Love my mom, love my dad, love my grandparents, love my family, aunts, uncles, cousins, everybody who was a part of the process. And, okay, A-N-D, it's a very powerful word. And you can live a life where you have all of your material needs and recognize that there are many things in life that are missing. My parents got divorced when I was young, right before I turned 2. Never lived with my dad growing up. Love my dad. Have the best relationship my dad today I've ever had. My mom's been married and divorced quite a few times, 4 or 5 times. So I went to 13 schools before I graduated high school. Most of those pre-seventh grade because I moved in with my grandparents in seventh grade and I actually went to the same junior high and the same high school. So all those schools are happening pre-seventh grade. You know, I didn't realize the term first day of school didn't mean first day at a school until seventh grade. I didn't realize it was a time of year. I thought it was a phrase that we use because this is our first day at this school, which I was always confused why that seemed to happen for everybody else only once. And it seemed to happen for me 2 or 3 times. Right. And so I say all that again, this is not sad, not a sob story, not a woe is me. Like I'm 41, been to a lot of therapy, have a lot of coaches. Like I'm feeling okay today. And A-N-D, we're going to come back to that again. And, you know, where I sit today is both a result of every day stacked up over the last 41 years. And, you know, I think we all have a decision daily with work, with practice, not in isolation. We have a decision to say, will I make my past pain a mechanism to protect myself from people, or I use my past pain as a mechanism to propel myself in the direction of my purpose? And I think it's a question we have to ask. That's a question I have to ask myself daily, today, daily. Been married 16 years, got a 9-year-old, got a 6-year-old, good friends, a great community, spent a lot of time, effort, and energy building friendships. And I have to ask myself daily, the guy that gets on Instagram every day and says, you got this, let's go, let's do it. I have to ask myself daily, Rocky, why did you not express to your feelings to your wife? Is it because you were trying to protect yourself because you're afraid if you're honest, she will leave like everyone else? Or are you going to express how you feel because you want to propel yourself in the direction of your purpose, which is to build a committed relationship with someone unlike anything you have ever physically witnessed in your own life? But that's a decision I have to make. That's a question I have to ask myself. No one else is responsible for that other than me. And so I think I look back on my life and go, why was it always so much easier to find value, worth, and fulfillment from strangers than it was from the people that I love most? Is that a problem with them? Or is that a result of my inactivity and my inability to allow myself to be present and fully show up without having the fear that they were going to run away? And I think all of those are parts and pieces of the questions we sort of have to ask ourselves, at least me regularly. Maybe for somebody else, you only have to do it quarterly. I tend to have to do it daily to go, what are those things? And so as I look back over my life, I graduated high school. I was going to go play football. Then I realized like right before I graduated, like, I don't even like football. I'm about to go do this for 4 more years. This is a terrible idea. And so then through a slew of events, and I'm going to junior college for a couple of years, and I transferred to Texas A&M. I graduated from there. I went to a place out in East Texas called Sky Ranch. It's a summer camp for kids. And I worked there for 4 years. I came back to Dallas. I joined a pastoral staff at a church for about 4 years and did that. So I was in full-time ministry for about 8 years right out of college. Got offered a teaching pastor job in 2010. Big church, a few thousand people, said, hey, 26, one tattoo, faux hawk. You think you're God's gift to people? Why don't you teach 25 weekends a year? And I said, why don't we not do that? Because that sounds like a bad idea. And so I said, no. They said, what do you want to do? And I said, you know, of course, I want to be a wedding photographer. And that was more like, it was a hobby my wife and I had. She had just quit her job. We were just got married, had an apartment, no debt, no kids, one dog. Let's start a business. Why not? This is pre-Instagram. This is pre-Pinterest, pre-personal branding. Like, we got so lucky. So we rode that wave, sort of our entrance into entrepreneurship. And then I started this business about 11 years ago. When we found out we were pregnant with our son. And, you know, my wife said, if you could do anything for the rest of your life, what would you want to do? I would love to be a people expert. If I could marry my life experience, which is like the reality of what was, with 8 years of ministry, which is the reality of the care, deeply caring for the human being, for people, then at this point now marry that with 15 or so years of entrepreneurship, or we'll call that business or commerce, right? If you could marry history and your past, and you could marry that with a deep care and desire for a human, with the capacity to take that into the market to say, what then shall we do? If I could marry all those things together, if I could be an expert at anything, I'd want to be a people expert. How could I do that? And so a little over a decade ago, started coaching individuals and saying, hey, I had this business. Do you want one? They're like, oh, I'd love to have that. I was like, hey, I'll show you how. And inside, I'm like, how are we going to show them how? Oh, no, it's never going to work. And, you know, you fast forward a decade and you go, I get methodologies and identity mapping, the confidence method, the influence appraisal, and all these sort of ways. And I think for me, what has helped me in all of that, Mick, is for me to say daily with my clients, and every time I get on stage, I start every keynote the same. If you leave today knowing more about me than you know about you, then I failed you. I'm not going home with you. You're going home with you. So buckle in, do the work, show up for yourself. I guarantee you can leave here with something that might actually change your life. Let's get going.
1: Rocky, I love that, bro. And I want to unplug, no pun intended, a few things there. So, you know, the moving, the first day of school. Wow. Like that's so wild. And to hear it from that perspective, because we all had Rockies growing up. Right. Like we always had the kid that was here for the first part of the year and then not there the next part of the year. Maybe 3 years later, they're back for a little bit and then they're not there again. Did that make you sheltered? Did that make you, not that you didn't trust people, but it was more of, I don't need to get close because this is temporary. Right. Like, was that a rocky feeling?
9: Yeah. I realized about the age of 30. That I was very good at disclosure and very bad at vulnerability. I was very good at giving you what you thought was vulnerability, but for Rocky, it was simply disclosure. I could recount my story for the first probably 5 or 6, 7 years as a keynote speaker. No matter what keynote I gave, every keynote started the same. So I was born in 1983. I was born in Kansas. I only lived there for about a week. Came back to Dallas and I would recount my history because I felt like if I couldn't recount everything that occurred, I didn't have the credibility to be on a stage for you to hear what I had to say, because I didn't think I had the credibility or expertise in my credentials and or my resume, right? I always joke I'm the only corporate keynote speaker that's never had a resume. Why? Well, because that wasn't my life. My resume is not the certifications I have. Not knocking a certification. They're wonderful. Your boy didn't have any. Why? Because I didn't know that was a thing for me to do at the time when I should have or could have done it, because I was in survival mode. I was in disclosure mode. I was in tell the same thing you need to tell to make them go, man, that guy is open, while making sure you don't tell them anything because they will use it and they will get you. And so I think as the kid that moved around a bunch, the kid going to school, like vulnerability now is my number one personal value. It's one of the values in our organization, our business, not because Rocky's an expert at it. Because if I don't do that, I know what life will become. Because if I'm not committed to saying I create the opportunity to see and be seen by others, I will make sure you don't see me and I will absolutely see you. And I've lived that life before. And it was lonely. And it was isolating. And as much as people in my life loved me and cared for me, it wasn't until I got married and had my own children that I like was at the same house for Christmas more than 1 year in a row. There was no such thing as tradition. There was no such thing as a space where you belonged. You just went where you were allowed.
1: One of the things I probably appreciate the most is the last thing that you were talking about in the first part of the story, which is, again, I'm going to interpret this. You went from vision to action to business. So you just said, I'm going to go do it, mm-hmm. right? Like you and your wife, hey, I'm going to go start mm-hmm. this business. You could have easily college degree, go work for someone, right? Go build up the skill. But the mentality that Rocky Garza has is, hey, I am the opportunity. So let's talk about that. How do you take vision and then put it into action?
9: Yeah, great question. Number one, and some of you are not going to like this answer. You start by recognizing that you're probably not the person that has the vision. So let's throw out a number, right? In your area, there's 100 businesses. Let's say every one of those businesses at minimum, which we know is crazy, has 100 employees, right? So that's 10,000 people that are employed within 100 businesses. So out of 10,000, 100 of those are asked to be the visionary. You may not be the visionary. So the reason that you are stuck in inactivity is because you are attempting to be something that you were never made and designed to be because you think it will be sexier for you to be the person that has the vision. But out of 100 companies and there's 100 employees, 99 of those are executors, integrators is what their job is. And for whatever reason, there is a singular, maybe two if we're getting wild, people who have a vision and their job is to empower and equip people to take said vision and then go execute it because they don't know how. Now, the difference between you and I in those instances is that we chose the path of most resistance, which was let's be visionaries and then figure out how in the world we're going to make it happen until we can make enough money to pay somebody else to actually do it for us because we realize we don't know what we're doing. And so like that's just a part of what we would call entrepreneurship, right? Now, we chose the path of most resistance. So for most leaders, it's identifying, why don't I back up a second? What is the path for you of least resistance? It is to let go of the mentality that you think you are supposed to carry a vision and discover how can you use your unique gifts and skills to execute the vision. Even inside your own organization, my job today is to take the vision we have to best highest use of Rocky's time and everything else somebody else should be doing. Not because I'm selfish, not because I'm arrogant, not because, oh, I think I'm somebody that I don't have to. You don't want me to be in charge of the schedule. You don't want me to plan the curriculum. You don't want me to create the most dynamic booklet we're going to need to really get you. You wouldn't get one. We wouldn't have a booklet. That's a bad use of my time because I'm not good at it. So I think for leaders to take a step back, number one, you don't own the vision. Now, if you're listening, you're a business owner and you do own the vision, you should ask yourself this question. Am I actually a visionary or do I just have a good idea? Two very different things. I know a lot of integrators who have great ideas, but they're not visionaries. An idea is something that we haven't done yet that's going to solve a problem. A vision is something that most people can't see that changes a generation. Which of those spaces do we want to be in? Not good or bad, not right or wrong. One is not better. One is not worse. What does it make you more valuable? One doesn't make you. Don't put yourself on a chart comparing yourself apples to fish. It doesn't work.
1: Those that aren't going where they need to go. It's because you have a title and that title usually is CEO, founder, president, insert the highest level for your company. You're not the visionary and you don't allow others to be that. The head of a certain department with a very nice title is not a visionary, but because of the title, they feel like that's their responsibility. But because you won't let that go and you feel like if it's not your idea, I love that you broke down the difference between idea and vision. Because it's not your idea, you're never going to let said employee or said vision happen. The biggest reason that most companies don't grow is because of that. You hold the title, but then you also hold all the cards and you won't play the hand.
9: I want you to imagine if you're a leader currently and ask yourself if visionary and integrator rubs the wrong chord with you. And you're thinking, don't tell me what I am, what I'm not. Let's give it an analogy sense because we all like a good analogy. CEO has a vision. Let's say they, in fact, are the visionary. Wonderful. CEO gets together with all their SLT, ELT, vice presidents, whatever your company calls it. And he casts the vision. Here's what I'm thinking. Here's what we're doing. Now, in that environment, that visionary is tasking all of you in that room to become architects. Go to your unique departments. Go to your areas. And draw, create, show them the plan. I'm talking CAD renderings, electrical, plumbing, where it goes, how it stays up, what's the foundational aspect. You've been given the vision, but your job in operations and sales and management and HR and people in training and development, your job is to go architect now the drawing for your people to execute on so that they can then go and say the, let me get the plugs. Let me get the wire. Let me go find the electricians. Let me, but here's where it breaks down. You walk away from that meeting and you say, I'm now going to go to my team and I'm going to go be the designer. And I'm going to see if they can become the architect. Yet we've created a system of accountability, whether you're in Rockefeller Habits, you're in EOS, you're in pick whatever it is, the systematic way that you're going and you're approaching your business. Many of us, number one, aren't the visionary to begin with, and we're trying to cast vision. It doesn't work. Let's assume that you are. I'm going to ask you to go ask your key leaders, the top 5, 6, 7 people in your circle. Are they leaving your office and trying to go be the designer next? Or are they leaving your office to go do their job, which is to go be the architect? I guarantee you, if you will skip that layer and go to your senior director level and ask them if their leaders are coming to them with plans or with thoughts, 90% of the time, if you have a problematic organization and you're not growing the way you think, it's because your leaders leave the meeting with you. They go into a meeting and they take your plan, your dreams, they turn it into their own dreams in their own way. They're not actually building plans. So your directors have no idea what to do, and the lack of communication, the lack of lateral leadership, and so on. So I could not agree with you more that we want to hold the cards because we think it's going to make us important, when we have to ask ourselves, are we willing to play the hand? Because ultimately we're trying to win the game.
1: How important is creating a winning culture for an organization? Again, these are the words of Mick and Mick only. I see so many times where it's on to the next project, on to the next task, on to the next problem. And as entrepreneurs, we get in that grind because that's who we are. But remember, everyone on your team isn't an entrepreneur. That's why they work with you, right? So I learned early on to celebrate wins for my team. Even if I'm not a person, like, honestly, I don't need to celebrate a win. Like, my thing is, if I'm in the game, I'm supposed to win. However, the game isn't about me. The win is never about me. And so if I didn't celebrate that and create winning cultures and create even small situations where people can get the confidence to win, right? Like, I personally think that's problem number two with most businesses. Again, I don't care the size. I can go to another Fortune 5 company where the mentality is on to the next one. But the companies that celebrate small success usually have a much better culture.
9: Yeah, totally. Let's go back to our phrase earlier. Culture is not what you pontificate. It's what you tolerate. That's Rocky's fancy word because I like rhyming. Culture is not what you say it is. It's what behavior you allow. Now, I think in order for us to sort of go to that place, let's redefine the definition of tolerance, meaning what do we tolerate? Because I think oftentimes we default to tolerance is the lowest, least common denominator. What will I tolerate? That's the least amount of effort. Well, I've never been inside a thriving organization, and I'm not talking about just top line revenue. I'm saying thriving culturally, community driven, giving back. People want to be there. A low attrition, high retention. Pick a category that we want to say we measure a company's success. I've never been to one that was doing that, where what they tolerated was the bare minimum. What they tolerated was excellence. Is celebration tolerated? Or is celebration the level of tolerance by which we expect? See, I think we need to take the same word and it's the way we use it to go, we don't tolerate that, or we only tolerate. Oh, wait, all of a sudden, one just became terrible and negative and the other one just became empowering. Hey, just so you know, we're an organization that we absolutely tolerate celebration. We tolerate excellence. We tolerate meeting our metrics. We tolerate daily behavior, daily activity. We only tolerate you being on time. That's what we do here. We expect you to join us in that because this is not just who we say we are. You should be able to tell by the actions of people in our organization. This is exactly what we do. And so I think so often in times, to your point, we go to places and we go, on to the next one. Let's get to the next thing. All right, we crushed that project. What's the next project we have to do? And in all of that, I'm not wanting to slow us down at all. I love a good metric, a KPI. What gets measured gets accomplished. I mean, we've heard a million times. You can go see 1,000 memes on today. We understand that. And A-N-D, not but, get rid of that word. A-N-D is the third or fourth time I've spelled that word out for us today. If you're listening, hope you caught on here. And do I check the box of tucking my kids in bed because they have to go to sleep? Or do I only tolerate the behavior in myself that is to lay in bed with my son, to tell him how proud I am, to remind him that his father loves him. And no matter what happens, dad is always going to be in your corner, because that's the behavior for myself that I will tolerate nothing less. One of those says, good night, son, go to bed. One says, this is the level by which I operate because I will tolerate nothing less in my life. And I use an example about kids or family or wherever you are in your life, because I find we so often, especially as coaches, especially as speakers who spend a lot of our time in the business space, we are so quick to use a business example that is forgotten. But if you can use a personal example, it will almost always translate into business. Because I can tell you what I think about most days, not business. What's the behavior you tolerate when you wake up? What's the behavior you tolerate when you go to bed?
1: Man, Rocky, could talk to you forever in a day, as you know. Last question I want to ask you, actually there's two, but the first one is the importance of self-awareness. You're one of the most self-aware people that I know. And I always tell people, you can't be relatable with others if you're not self-aware. How important has that been for you? And more importantly, how important should it be for others?
9: I think it is paramount of importance to be self-aware, because that allows us to, when we are aware of ourself, we will reflect others back on us and assume it's about us. That makes you relatable, right? Like, we'll go forward and we'll

0: aware of you and what is unique and specific and distinct to you, not what is a reflection of my own fear. So when I know that I am confident in me, I can see you for you, no pun intended. I don't have my glasses on today, but I can see you through your glasses. Where we lack self awareness though, we view everything through our glasses. And so every action was about me. Everything you said was about me. Every decision you made was about me. The issues you have is because you're unaware of yourself and you think it's their fault, right? And so self-awareness is not, I think currently it's not deemed, I don't deem it as valuable and important so that I can sit in a room and look in a mirror and go, yeah, that's me. And that's a component of it. I want to be able to look in a mirror and recognize myself. Yes, but I want to be able to get in front of you and look at you and recognize you, not see it as a reflection of me. And I think that self-awareness really asks us to, let's make it really simple. Just ask yourself, you're listening, ask yourself this question. Do you spend more time at the window or do you spend more time in the mirror? And most of us spend more time looking out the window, trying to find the reflection of anything valuable and hope that it was us, because we haven't been willing to get in front of the mirror to say actually what it is.
1: Love it. Love it, man. Last question for you. What is Rocky's because? What's that? Man. What's that deeper purpose that's deeper than your why?
0: Yeah. I have, and probably will, up until this point, spent my life discovering who am I? Why does it matter? And is it of any importance? Am I unique? Has anybody decided that uniqueness was valuable? And can I do anything with that uniqueness? On repeat, again and again and again and again and again. Over the last 40 plus years or so, I have begun to realize the answer to that is yes. I am unique. Not better, not worse, not actually even on a scale related to any other human being. There is no one in the world like me. And. And I am equally valuable to every other person on earth. And they are as equally valuable to me. If I can utilize my life, my past, my history, my current day experiences, my future vision, the love of people in my life, if I can use that such that I can not only continue to discover that for myself, but lead people to the place to get in front of the mirror and see that they are unique, to remind them that it is good, not just true. That's confirmation, good affirmation, and allow them to take any step towards creating good in the world because of how they were made, designed, and created. That's a really, really good use of my time. And that starts with my kids. That starts with my wife. That starts with me. And if by chance I get to do that professionally, what an incredible life I have lived.
1: Ladies and gentlemen, he has been Rocky Garza. Rocky, brother, I appreciate you more than you know. Where can people follow, find you? What's new that Rocky has coming up or going out?
0: Yeah, no, absolutely. You can follow me on we're on all platforms, Instagram, Facebook, TikTok, LinkedIn, YouTube. It's just at Rocky Garza. Look for the bald guy with big eyebrows. There's not a lot of Rockies out there that look like me and Mick. So find us. We'll be out there in that space. And then if you're looking to just how you can get engaged in what we're doing outside of just a regular follow, you can go to rockygarza.com/confidence. 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And we go through that on a monthly basis, free of charge to you. And we'd love to have you at that with us. 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
1: We need to make that happen. So much so, Rocky, I'm going to go on and choose one that I'm actually going to attend. And maybe I'll invite a couple of people to come with me. So if you want to go with me to a Rocky Garza event, live and in person with the man, the myth, the legend, Rocky Garza himself, message me Rocky Garza and I'm going to select two people and we're going. How about that?
0: Let's go, man. I'd love that, man. I'd be honored. I'd be honored.
1: No, I'm going to be the honored one. Like that's going to happen. That is totally going to happen. Rocky, appreciate you, man. I'm going to reach out in the morning and make sure your knees feel good. Your Achilles is still intact.
0: Thank you.
1: Because yeah, you know, I did that same thing and I tore an Achilles and I was like, okay, I'm not 25 anymore.
0: That's right. Well, I'm just going to keep playing and remind myself that I'm also not 25. So your boy's not trying to do anything fancy.

0: see, I'm going to go with the easy layup or the nice free throw shot outside of that. Hey, I'll get to the end of the court when I get there.
1: That's what you say, and then you're going to get challenged. You're going to feel good, right? You're going, oh, I got the juice. I still got it. And then hey, you're going to say, hey, I still got, oh.
0: That's right. That's right. So, yeah, so just I'll just keep my mind, hey, Rocky, you got no juice, my boy. You got no juice. Just be a human. Just do that instead.
1: Rocky, I love you, brother. Appreciate you, sir. Thank you so much.
0: Thank you. Appreciate it.
1: For all the viewers and listeners, remember, your because is your superpower. Go unleash it.
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1: Ladies and gentlemen, welcome to another exciting episode of Mick Unplugged. And today's guest is an exceptional motivational speaker and advocate who has dedicated his life to empowering youth and communities. Overcoming significant challenges in his own life, he has become a voice of hope and inspiration for many. Please join me in welcoming my good friend, Mr. Roy Juarez Jr. Man, Roy, so one, again, honored to have you here. Man, your story is more than inspirational. Your story is so powerful. On the show, we talk about your because, that thing that really pushes you.
6: I really think my because is my siblings. That's it. Like they're the reasons why I fight as hard as I do. But when I started to fight for them and I started working with kids across the nation, I started to see all the other kids that reminded me of my siblings and my little brother and my little sister, especially.
1: Like, let's go back to how this started and what growing up was like for you and talking to the audience about that journey, not to talk to yourself, but to tell that story.
6: Yeah. I was invited to be a keynote speaker at a conference that I had snuck into when I was a homeless teenager. And I snuck into that conference to steal a meal. And I remember when I was the keynote, they invited me on stage. I'm standing at the podium and I remember glancing back to the very back of the room where I had sat as a homeless kid. And I said, man, if I could have just run to him, meaning my younger self, and tell him, don't give up. Life will get better, but you have to be here to see it. You're not going to believe that you're eventually going to be close to your mom again, that you're going to have nieces and nephews that you absolutely love, that you're going to see the things that you have seen. And I share that with kids because I also want them to know that what they're going through at that moment, there is a future. They have a future that belongs to them, not to their situation, that belongs to them, not to their family environment, not to their socioeconomic environment. It belongs to them, but they have to put in the work to get there. But they don't have to do it alone because there are people who believe in them and people want to help them get there. I became homeless officially at the age of 14. And I say officially because it all started when I was about 12. My parents were going through a very violent divorce, but 1 week, my mom would take him back. The next week, he would have to be gone. And so it got to the point that I started to defend my mother physically whenever I was always with her, always protecting her, always trying to be there to support her. So when my dad came home, I remember one time he said to her, you need to make a choice. Do you want your son or do you want me? Right. And I mean, that hurt, right? Because I'm Roy Juarez Jr. I carry his name. And I said, you know what, mom? I said, you don't have to make a choice. I'll leave. And I remember that in that one instant, calling this woman from the church. And I said, well, please come get me. Please come get me. Please come get me. It was Easter. And she's like, okay, I'll come get you. And I spend Easter with them. But what breaks my heart is when I think about my mom, I'm sure he left too. So she literally spent Easter alone. I left, he left. And so it was a constant going back and forth. And so one day my mom finally just said, you know what? Enough's enough. I want you out. Get out. Get out. My dad was like, if I can't have you, no one's going to have you. So we had to go into hiding. And we started moving from home to home to home. And every time he would find us, we would have to take the sheets off our bed, put them on the floor, put our clothes in the middle, and we were gone every single time he found us. And around 14 years old is when I finally became homeless on my own. My mom had met a man and who was helping her. And he said, I'll help you come live with me. But the only catch was that he didn't want kids. And for the longest time, Mick, I thought that she just left us because she didn't want us. Fast forward many years later, after I'm an activist crossing the country, working all over the nation, I invite my mom to come with me to upstate New York. And she's with me and we're in the juvenile hall in upstate New York. And I tell our story. And afterwards, we're all talking, me,

0: the students, the probation officers, and one woman is talking to my mom behind me, and she's, I can hear her talking, and I'm talking to a young girl, but I want to hear what's happening to my mom, make sure she's safe. And the lady said, how could you leave them? And she said something that kind of shifted everything in my perspective. She told that lady, you don't get it. You don't get it. He wanted me dead. If he would have found us, he might have killed all of us. If he would just find me, he's only going to kill me. So in her brokenness, her thought was getting rid of us was technically saving us.
1: Saving you. Yeah.
0: And that has changed everything. You know, parents are human. They make mistakes. They're growing up just as they have the same pains and fears and anxiety that even I have to this day. I personally don't have children. I can't even imagine what my mom was going through knowing that her high school sweetheart wanted her dead. And now she's having to care for five kids and can't do it. And then he gets her fired from her job. She now can't do it financially.
1: Talk about that emotion. So the emotion before you knew the real reason, right? The real because. Your mother's because was saving your life, right?
0: Absolutely.
1: But 14-year-old Roy didn't know that.
0: 14-year-old Roy was lost.
1: Right.
0: He thought he was the common denominator because his grandparents didn't take him. They took his little sister, but they didn't take him. His aunts and uncles wouldn't take him. All the families that he lived in, he can only stay for a short while, whether it be a month in some lucky cases, whether it be a night in others. So I got to the point that I was like, you know what? The only common denominator is me. I must be bad. Something must be wrong with me because nobody wants me. And the sad thing is that this happens in a lot of our youth across the nation, and I have seen it firsthand. And I've learned that kids never stop loving their parents. It was never my parents' fault as a kid. It was me. Kids only stop loving themselves. And that's what's really sad. Because then they grow up with this idea that I'm not good enough. I don't deserve. Why should I even try hard? That future, that college isn't for kids like me.
1: And what was that like as a kid trying to create bonds of friendship with other kids? Or was it like you didn't want to attach to people because you never knew what stability was? Like what
0: for
1: was
0: me,
1: that
0: I
1: like?
0: Think it was the opposite. I was so hungry for someone to love me that I attached to everyone. And I became what everyone wanted me or needed me to be at that moment. So if I went to a new home, I now say that I like looked in an imaginary bag and asked, well, who do they want me to be? Because if I could become whoever or whatever in some cases, which is not good, what they want me to be, then that meant that I had a place to sleep one more night. I had food to eat one more day. If my baby brother, my baby sister wanted to see me and this family would let them, I at least got to see my brother and sister for like one more night. And so I lost myself in this homelessness, in this process, in this bag full of different Roys to survive.
1: That is so deep and so uncommon, but common at the same time. And what I mean by that is uncommon because we don't get to hear these stories. And a lot of times when you're speaking to youth, they're not going to tell you everything that's really going on. But the common part is this is what's going on today still, absolutely. Right? And as leaders, as adults, as leader of people and leaders of communities, it's our job to have those conversations to let people know that there are safe outlets. And so I applaud you for creating those safe outlets, brother.
0: Thank you. And I think that you touch on a really good point. Kids want to share, but they're scared to share. And the reason I say that is I loved my mom and I didn't want my mom to get in trouble. And I knew that if I would have spoken up, she probably would go to court and my brain was like, she's going to go to jail. And so my loyalty was still to my mother. I wasn't going to say anything.
1: Yeah.
0: It's not until you find a trusted adult that youth like myself will let you in to even help.
1: That's great, dude. So let's go to the hotel that you were sneaking into to get meals. So let's talk about that journey and the humbling of that, right? Like
0: absolutely.
1: Continental breakfast. All right. I can go in here today. If I come in tomorrow, they may not know that I'm here or that I'm actually staying here. So walk us through that survival, dude.
0: Absolutely. Yeah. And thank you for those words, actually, survival. I think that when you grow up with a tough life, you learn lessons that can never be taught in a book. But if you can take your education and define those lessons, then there's no stopping you. Because education will not only change your life, but it will change the entire fabric of your family. And that's why education is so powerful. And at this point, I was very street smart. And so I saw this huge hotel in downtown Dallas, Texas. It's the Omni Hotel. And I thought, man, they got to have food in there, right? It's a beautiful, big, big hotel. So I walk in and I'm looking around. And sure enough, I saw this line of women about to go into this room, and I figured they're going to probably have some type of meeting. There's got to be food in there. So I hid my bag because I learned as a homeless kid, if I was invisible, I got to stay longer. I couldn't make any waves. If I was living in a home, I'm going to wash my dish. I'm going to clean your dishes. I'm going to cut your yard, because the happier you are with me there, the longer you'll let me stay. Kids become invisible, but no child, no kid should ever have to be invisible, right? They have a voice, and their voice matters, and they have to learn how to use that voice. And it's up to us as the adults to help them learn how to use it effectively. And so I go in, I hide my bag, and sure enough, they open up these doors and all these women start to walk in, and I walk right in there with them. And I go sit in the very far back corner so that no one would notice me. And as I sit there, some lady comes and she serves me, and I thank her and I start to eat. Well, this woman comes out on stage, and I don't really care what she has to say. Like, I'm gonna eat my meal and I'm gonna leave. But when she's talking, her words, like, I'm really listening to what she's saying, and she's talking about the way she grew up on the last street in Laredo, Texas, to the border, and she grew up as an immigrant. Her parents were immigrants, and how she was told that girls like her don't make it. But this woman grew to be the highest ranking Latina woman in the combat support field of the United States Army. She broke all kinds of records because her father taught her to ask, why not you? He said, why not you? You go ask the counselor who said you can't make it. Go ask her, why can't you make it? And as I sat there, I had my plate in front of me. And even though I was hungry, I wasn't even eating because I had a bigger hunger. And in my mind, I was like, well, why not me? Because I used to dream. Like, why can't I have my dreams? And so after that woman spoke, I walked up to her, to her table. I grabbed her card, went back out, grabbed my bag, made my way back to San Antonio, because this was in Dallas. And I went back to San Antonio, where I'm from, and went straight to my best friend's aunt's house, a woman who had my baby brother. And I said, I need my baby brother back, because I thought I had a plan.
1: So I'm intrigued by the story because I know it. So what happens next? You thought you had a plan. So what happens next, man?
0: So my plan was, by the time I made it back to Miss Carmen's house to get baby Ray, the idea of me being able to have my future was gone. It was a little bit of hope from what I heard, and then it was gone. But I thought, he will have his. My baby brother will have his entire future. I'm going to give up my entire life. I will work 1, 2, 3 jobs. I'm going to put him on a bus. He's going to go to school, and all his dreams will come true. And so I'm a teenager, so we have nowhere to live. But my plan was, if I take him to this church I knew about when I was a kid that I attended with my mom, then maybe they'll help us and maybe they'll let us live in there. So we literally went, took the bus as far as it could. We walked the rest of the way. We sat on the front porch of that church and just waited for someone to show up, because I knew it was Wednesday, if they were going to have service. And sure enough, the lead pastor shows up, and she gets out and she recognizes me. She goes, Roy? I was like, hi, Pastor Doris. I said, can I talk to you? And she was like, yeah, let me open the church. So we go inside the church, and I plead my case. We have nowhere to live. I just need a place to live with my baby brother. I promise you, I will take care of everything. I will do the yard. I will clean it. It'll be ready for all your services. I just need a place to live. And she says, Roy, you can't live here. You can't live in this church. And for a second, I thought I had made the biggest mistake, because baby Ray had a roof over his head. And now he would be living with me on the street.
1: And then what happened to you and baby Ray?
0: Well, she said, you will live with us under one condition. And I was scared because everyone had a condition. Sometimes they were good. Sometimes it wasn't good. And so with all this anger, I was like, what do you want? And she says, Roy, calm down. Calm down. She says, all we want is that you go back to school. You can live in our home, but you will go back to school. And that's how I went back to school, to high school. And then from high school, I graduated and took off to college.
1: Yes, sir.
0: They had me for 4 years. The only reason why I moved out of their house was because I decided to leave. Yeah. So they are my parents. They didn't legally adopt me, but they're my parents. So I have more than one set of parents.
1: Yeah.
0: And that's okay. Yeah. Because family's just not the love in your veins. Family is the love that's in your heart. That's family. We can choose family as well.
1: Yeah. So amazing, man. So amazing. And I know that the story of the speaker also comes full circle.
0: Right.
1: Because you met her later in life, right?
0: Absolutely.
1: Yeah.
0: I'm
1: So tell us that.
0: I'm in community college. I'm struggling. I'm not doing very well. I didn't have a good high school foundation, right? Yeah. So, if I'm going to be honest, one counselor said, I know what she was trying to help me, but she said, "Roy, did you take algebra?" I was like, "Nah, miss. Like I've never had it." She said, "Roy, did you take algebra?" And I was like, "No, miss, I didn't." And she goes, "Okay, good." And so I get to college. I don't know anything. Yeah. So I end up taking college algebra 5 times before I pass it. Right. So I'm having to relearn everything. So I'm in community college and I'm working for the activities department on campus as a work study. And so the dean knows who I am. So she comes and she finds me and she goes, "Roy," she goes, "Roy, are you coming to our event tonight?" I was like, "Nah, miss, I'm not going to come." Right. I'm walking away. And she's like, "Roy, we have food." I'm like, "Ah, miss, I'm just joking. I'm going to be there," right? Like, offer me food. I'm there, right?
1: Right.
0: And so I come. She goes, "Good." She goes, "Roy, I want you to introduce our guest speaker." I'm like, "Yeah, who is it?" And she said, "Her name is retired Lieutenant Colonel Consuelo Castillo Kickbush," which was the same woman who had 7 years earlier speaking in that hotel. Nobody knew my story because I was taught to be silent. You know, a lot of times we teach our kids to be silent without even realizing that's what we're doing. And it looks like, what are your grandparents going to think? What's the family going to think? That's a way to silence our kids. Or what happens at home stays at home. That is a lesson that teaches our kids to be silent and not communicate. And so I was taught, you know, don't talk about what happens. So nobody knew in my campus. And so that day I broke tradition. And as I stood there, Ms. Kickbush to my left, my dean was in there, my colleagues, my professors, other students. And I looked at her and I said, "Miss, you don't know me, miss, but I know you." And then I told the story. Yeah. And so she was crying. I was crying. 2 weeks later, I got invited to speak at her book signing. And then 2 weeks after, I got hired in her company.
1: Amazing.
0: It was supposed to be a 2-month internship and it lasted for 2 years. And
1: that's amazing.
0: My life continued to change.
1: Yeah.
0: Because she mentored me. I started traveling with her and she was just peeling layers like an onion to try to get to some of the core issues because I had a lot of street inside of me.
1: But you used that, man.
0: Absolutely.
1: It fueled you.
0: Absolutely.
1: It fueled you. And now we have impact truth, right?
0: And if we don't invest in our kids, what I had is going to come out regardless.
1: Right.
0: The difference is it going to come out in something that's going to be productive, that's going to add to our communities? Is it going to add to our nation? Or is it going to be something that's become destructive?
1: Yeah.
0: And so we want to help our kids see their value, understand, process, and heal from what they've gone through so they can be contributing members of society.
1: So impact truth, right?
0: So,
1: you're empowering youth now.
0: Yes.
1: And so talk to us about starting that.
0: Well,
1: and then obviously what it is and what you're doing.
0: Absolutely. Thank you. My intention was I am going to get my degree. I'm going to go work in corporate America. I'm going to make a lot of money and I'm never going to be homeless again, ever. Mm. And I never wanted to have this life again. But I started taking a lot of psychology classes. And my psychology classes were mainly for me. Not to learn it, but trying to figure out what the heck happened to me, what the heck happened to my family. And it really taught me to separate the illness from the person. I love the person. I can help her with the illness. And that was my mom for me. And so I remember one day driving through the middle of the night before classes. It was like 3 o'clock in the morning. And I'm driving back to San Antonio from Abilene, Texas. Mm-hmm. And I want to get to her house before she leaves for work. Nice. And I leave her a rose on her car with a note. I turn around and I'm driving back to campus. When my phone rings and I look at it and it's my mom and I answer it and she can barely speak because she's crying. She says, "How can you love me?" She said, "After everything I have done to you, how do you love me? You're my mom. You will always be my mom." See, life gets better if we choose to be the change.
1: Yeah.
0: So when I'm graduating college, this is my thought process now of I want to be better and not bitter. You know, I want to show my siblings that there's a better way, that we can undo some of the lessons we learned in our childhood and not pass them on to the next generation. So as I start to cross the stage, I start thinking, why me? Why do I get to make it? Why do I get to cross the stage when there's a 1.6 million kids just like me at that time. Now there's 2.1 million kids like me. We went in the wrong direction. I can't even tell you how, and that is horrible. But at that time, I was like, why do I get this opportunity? So I said, you know what? Before I use my business degree and go work in corporate America, I need to give back. And I'll do it for 6 months, and I'm going to live out of my car, and I'm going to drive from LA to Jacksonville, Florida, and I'm going to speak at for free at any shelter organization, any place that would open up their doors. And I'm going to find the kids. I'm going to tell them, don't give up. Life gets better, but you have to be here to see it. And I dubbed it the Homeless by Choice Tour because I was homeless again, but this time it was my choice, not my situation, not my parents. It was my choice. And 3 months into it, I saw America through a lens that not very many people get to see. I saw how broken we are. And I said, I have to do more. So I decided that instead of crossing the country for 6 months, I would live out of my car and I would circle the entire nation. And I was going to give myself a goal to reach at least 100,000 kids. I ended up living in my car, out of my car for 2.5 years. No grants, no funders. A tour that ran me over $200,000, a money that I had to raise along the way. But I was able to reach over 108,000 kids. And then my phone has never stopped ringing.
1: Look at that. Perseverance, the power to keep going. Yeah. But more importantly, the power to make an impact. Another pillar, another core value that I know that you believe in as well as me is the power of mentorship. And I believe for me, like that's my purpose now, right? It's to mentor because I've had amazing mentors. Talk to us about what mentorship means to you.
0: So two things pop in my head. One, mentors, if you're going to be a mentor, whoever's listening, it's about them, not about you. You're there to help guide them and direct them. You're going to struggle with your mentee, especially if you find a kid like me. I'm going to push and push and push. Why? Because every person I have trusted has failed me. Every person. So I need to make sure that you're real. I need to make sure that you're, when you tell me you love me, you're not just saying it because you say it to all the kids you work with. You're not telling me that you're going to be there for me. I need to make sure you're really going to be there for me. And the moment that I believe you, I never want to let you go. When I got myself fired, so I'm going to state it that way. When I got myself fired from my mentor's company, I was so devastated that I did everything I needed to try to get back into her company. So she raised the bar even higher, and I met it because as the broken kid, I thought, will anyone ever love me again? Because I honestly felt that she did love me.
1: Yeah.
0: And so it caused me to work harder. Now, as a mentee, I think that it's our responsibility to honor our mentors' time, their energy, their wisdom, and what it took them to learn it as well.
1: Yeah.
0: And so it's a growing process. And not everyone you meet is meant to be your mentor. You have to connect and click with that person. So
1: that's right.
0: Yeah, mentorship will shave years off of hard work that you would have to do in your life to get you to the next level. But then you cannot forget once you get there to turn around and help the next generation up.
1: The insights that I get from mentors, I make sure that I'm always passing through.
0: Absolutely.
1: Because I never want my legacy to end with me, right? Like it would be very selfish of me to take the wisdom that I get from a Damon John, a Robert Irvine, a Roy Juarez Jr. It would be very selfish for me to take the wisdom that you give me and let it sit right here. Like it's all about the power of being able to take what Roy gives me and now help 5, 6, 7 thousand other kids or youths that went through what Roy and I went through, right? Show them there is a path.
0: Absolutely. Right? Well, my thought is what would have happened to me if my parents had mentors? If my dad had a mentor and to show him how to deal with what he went through as a kid, to process it, to how to healthily release things. What would my mom have gone through? What would that situation have been like? You know, they're both great people. They were just broken.
1: Amazing, man. So we're about to go rapid fire. I wrote a few rapid fire questions out for you. So we're going rapid fire.
0: Oh, here we go.
1: Roy, the best stage moment you've had as a speaker?
0: Being at the few conference and speaking on the stage that I snuck into and heard. And by chance, or higher power, whatever you believe, mine is a higher power. My mentor, by chance, was speaking at a conference in the same city the day before. So this time she sat in the audience as I spoke.
1: I love it. What's the best way for someone to give back to youths today?
0: Find kids who need someone in their life. There are a lot of kids who may have houses, but we don't have homes. So how many homeless kids do we have in our cities?
1: For the parent that's listening right now, that's like, I'm Roy's mother. How do they have that conversation with their kid? What's some advice you'd give to that parent?
0: Kids don't care if you're perfect. They just want you there. And they want you to love them, let them know you love them. And at the same time, get plugged into a school where they may be having a parent program or something so that you can learn from other parents. My dad is back in my life, my biological dad. It took 20 years to get him back in my life. I think that we're all chasers in life. We're all chasing something, a nicer title, a bigger house, you know, partner, whatever we're chasing. Yeah. My chase had always been to bring my family back together. Not my parents married, separate, they're better. But I wanted to be able to be in a room with my family. And so when I wrote my book, Homeless by Choice, I put a dedication page to each person, including my biological father. And I said to my biological dad, actually, forgive me, I put to my dad, I hope we can build a healthy relationship before it's too late. I read the entire page, threw it on social media. His girlfriend saw it, showed him. He calls me. At the time you call my business line, it would go to my cell phone, right? Not anymore. And I answered it and it was him. And I said, you dad? And he goes, yeah, it's me. I said, what do you want? He goes, I heard you wrote a book. I said, I did. He goes, I heard you put me in it. I said, I did, but like I changed your name so you can't sue me, right? Just in case, because like we don't have a relationship. He goes, that's not why I'm calling. So why are you calling? He goes, if you're serious about what you said, he goes, I'm ready. He goes, I'm so sorry. I will take the blame for everything. And I said, dad, I don't want you to take the blame, dad. I just wanted you to acknowledge what happened. I said, if you're serious, come to my book launch. It's next week in San Antonio. He showed up. So for the first time in over 20 something years, I'm on stage and I invited my siblings up first and then my mom and my stepdad. And I said, if he's willing, will my biological dad join us? And he comes on stage. And for the first time, I have this picture of my entire family. It would not have been possible if it wasn't for my mentors, if it wasn't for education, if it wasn't for my faith, if it wasn't for forgiveness. You know, here's the final thought and something that I adopted and I own. If people can hate for no reason in this world, I can love for no reason. And I love the kids that I serve. I love my family. I love what I do. I don't have to even know these kids for us to love them. So as a community, we need to love more than hate. And I think that's desperately needed right now in this world.
1: You always give me something. And that right there was extremely powerful. So much. I'm going to restate that or re-say that. If you can hate for no reason, then you can love for no reason at all, too. That was it right there.
0: If people hate for no reason, and it's stupid. We got to love for no reason. Let's switch it.
1: Where can people find the book, first and foremost?
0: You can go two places, my name, RoyWattisJr.com, or ImpactTruth.com, which is the name of my company. 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
1: Love you like a brother. Appreciate you, the words of wisdom, the mentorship that you're always providing. Most importantly, leading by example, man. Like, I appreciate you for just being present.
0: Thank you. I do my best. I'm human, but I do my best.
1: And for all the viewers and listeners, remember, your because is your superpower. That's go right. Unleash it.
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13: All right. Hello, everybody. My goodness. Hello on the West Coast. Good afternoon on the East Coast. Oh, wow. Welcome to Igniting Change. We have a great, great, great show in store for you today. Let me tell you, the Supreme Court's at it again. We're going to talk about that. We're going to talk about who they're doing stuff to. But you know what? You know, we did a little bit of a reversal of roles for this show. Barbara is with us. And it's my pleasure to bring up the host, the creator, the founder of Igniting Change, Barbara Arnwine. Barbara.
14: Hey, thanks, Daryl Jones. Everybody knows that Daryl Jones is our amazing co-host. He is the co-leader of the Transformative Justice Coalition, where he serves as chair of the board. He is also, everybody, renowned because he is the new president of the TJC Voter Fund. Wow, our C4. He is amazing. He does incredible work, and it is always my opportunity and pleasure to be on this show with him. Folks, this court. We're subject of our show today is going to be cruel and unjust. Yes, cruel and unjust. The hidden national agenda to exclude the rights of people with disabilities. And we have two amazing guests, and we're going to get to our guests, but we're going to start off by kicking off some words about this court. First of all, a whole lot of people are trying to figure out what is this court up to. I just want to point out to you that this court believes in what's called a unitary presidency, which means a unitary executive or what they call an imperial executive, where the president holds all power and is more mighty than the Congress and the courts. They believe this. They have given him unlimited authority. And in the Slaughter case, they reversed 50 years of precedence and said that he can fire, you know, at will, except for Lisa Cook and, you know, people who are, you know, on the federal board, which is, you know, the corporate sector cares too much about. So it's been weird. And we know that their hostility to the Voting Rights Act is absolutely imperative. And we saw, of course, in the Watson case, people were like, what? Amy Barrett wrote this decision yesterday that said that there was no federal statute governing and that has any authority over when states can receive their election ballots, and that the 5-day extension for the receipt of any election ballot that was postmarked prior to election day was totally proper. Now, remind yourselves that had nothing to do with the Voting Rights Act. They hate the Voting Rights Act, and I think that helped this case. But also, the case was just specious from the beginning. The court never should have allowed it. It had no basis in law to start with. So, Daryl, that's my review of those two cases. But they did more today, right? They came out with that birthright citizenship case.
13: Absolutely, Barbara. They did the right thing on birthright citizenship. Sometimes I guess logic and being straightforward and being real clear really is logic and being straightforward and being very clear about birthright citizenship. And so the court, you know, I guess to their credit, got it right, what they should have gotten right and that the rest of the country knew was the right thing to do. So I guess we'll give them some credit for that. But with that Watson decision, Barbara, and the mailing balloting and that decision overall, it bothered me because at its beginning, at its genesis, it came out of Mississippi. And I tried to understand why Mississippi and the RNC would be bringing this case. Why would Mississippi, the state of Mississippi with its history, why would it be bringing this case? And it seemed like it was going to be a setup for the courts and for Mississippi to finally be able to get rid of ballots that were received, that were postmarked prior to the election, but received post-election. I suspect, Barbara, and I could be wrong, but I suspect that our voting rights friend Mark Elias, when he interpleaded into that case and got involved in its litigation, I think that changed the trajectory of what they were trying to set up. I don't know, but we like the outcome, but I think it was a setup from the beginning, and it got spoiled because of the intervention of the voting rights community. So, Barbara,
14: Yeah, I mean, it's an interesting reality. I mean, but it was such a stupid case to begin with. I mean, the oral argument was horrific because there was basically nothing for them to talk about other than, wait a minute, everybody, the only statute they can point to was some Civil War action. When we've had all these laws, early voting, they could not answer the court's questions about, well, what does this mean for early voting? Is it illegal? Because it's not on election day. What does it mean for UCOVA, for the overseas voters? Mm-hmm. What are you saying? You saying that their late ballots can't be counted even though they're postmarked on time? And they kept saying to the court, well, you don't have to reach that issue. And people were like, how do you not reach that issue? You're saying that the statute says you can only count ballots by election day. So how in the world can you have these two big exceptions out there? And they could not answer it. They kept saying, oh, that's distinguishable. Oh, that's different. And the court said, I don't think so. But remember, Daryl, let's be very clear, people, on Watson. That was not a unanimous decision. That was a 5-4. Please, you point that out, Daryl, but it was not somehow this was unanimous. The only shock in the whole decision was that Barrett wrote it. She was the most skeptical during the oral argument, but the big shock was that she was joined by the Chief Justice Roberts. He was not that good on the argument. He scared me during that argument because he was so adverse. But he sat down, and I think that it's called that backlash, all that smoke he's been getting because of the Calais decision, which was the worst thing this court did this term, one of the worst. And I think because, you know, deportation of Haitians and, killing temporary protective status is outrageous, and Amy should have shown up differently there. But in any event, there's so much to talk about, right, Daryl? I mean, we could talk about this court, folks. Yes, and we could talk about what they did in the FEC case where they once again extended In Citizens United, this whole corporatocracy where they just believe that corporate America should govern this, nation. And this is, totally out of the Curtis Yarvin theories, the imperial presidency, all of that stuff. They did it again in the FEC case. In the birthright citizenship case, give them some credit. They said the right thing. President was out of order. His executive order was out of order. They threw it out totally, did not give it any little credence. They did better than I thought they would have on my case. So that's good news. So let's get to our amazing show, Daryl. Let's bring up these guests. Oh, we got some good guests today, folks. You're in for a treat.
13: Absolutely, Barbara. Just wonderful guests we have with us. We have returning to Igniting Change because we can't get enough of her. You know, she was born in Torrejon, Spain, you know, and she's a strategist, an author, an activist, an instructor, project manager, connector, change maker, policy wonk. My goodness, what isn't Daryl Baldwin? Dara, welcome back to Igniting Change.
15: Thank you. It's so good to be here with you all. Peace and blessings to you both. Thank you for your wonderful work. Hello, everyone out there. I am healing and dealing, and I hope you are too.
14: All right, now.
13: Dara is joining us, but she's fresh on her book tour, the Let's Talk About the Problem book tour. And it's it actually starting in this summer. So, you know, you got to get to Dara's website, www.darabaldwin.com, and be certain to get a copy of her book. It is just a phenomenal read, y'all. I'm telling you, you're going to enjoy it. We also have joining us, Barbara, Carolyn Hayer. And Carolyn Hayer, she is the executive director of the Statewide Parent Advocacy Network. She has been in the thick of things, you know, SPAN. That's the, you know, the acronym for Statewide Parent Advocacy Network. It does national work and is very involved in the disability justice movement with the power of Black and brown parents and disabled people leading the work. You know, Ms. Hayer has been working in the field of advocacy for over 30 years. Y'all, you see her picture, you think she's only 30 years old, so she must have started coming out the womb. As a parent of an adult with autism who has successfully navigated the challenges of transition to adulthood, she brings both personal and professional experience to her work. You know, she serves as the director of the Center for Parent Information and Resources, CPIR. She's the director there. Carolyn and her team work to provide information and products to build capacity of close to 100 parent centers across the country who assist and serve families of youth with disabilities. Folks, let me tell you, she has served in leadership roles with the PTA, multiple education foundations, her local school board, the New Jersey State Special Education Advisory Council, and a whole list of other places. She's Phi Delta Kappa, Delta Nu Chapter. She, ladies, folks, listeners, Miss Hayden is everything. Miss Hayer is everything that you could possibly want in an advocate for those dealing with disabilities. Welcome on your maiden voyage, Carolyn Hayer.
15: Thank you. I am beyond thrilled, excited, and most honored to be here with you all today. I appreciate the opportunity and am looking forward to our discussion and conversation. It's exciting to be here, and thank you for the invite and for that introduction. I'm kind of like, who is that? But okay.
16: No. It is our pleasure. It's our pleasure. You know, we can't say enough about our guests. You know, I just want to point out to everybody that, you know, that we, the Transformative Justice Coalition, that we train at least 100 young people to be voting rights advocates every year. Can't wait to do it again at the Congressional Black Caucus Annual Legislative Conference this year in September. And one of the most premier, beloved guests and lecturers and presenters is Dara Baldwin. Those young people still talk about you, Dara. They just love you. They love you. Thank you for all that you do. And because of her enlightenment of all of us about what's going on with the rights of people with disabilities, you know, TJC and our advocacy has been, you know, right on it, trying to keep up with these fights. And last week, everybody will remember that this show featured Denise Lieberman from Missouri, and we talked about that horrible Arkansas United case that the Supreme Court refused to do anything about, that basically allows the Eighth Circuit to say to all those millions and millions of voters in seven states in the country that if you have a claim of disability under Section 208 of the Voting Rights Act, that if you can't do anything about it, you cannot use the Voting Rights Act
14: to enforce that section. You can't say that, you know, I have been, denied the right to vote because there's no way for me to vote, that they're not allowing anybody to help me. There's no, you know, ramps. There's no, ability for me to effectively vote. And that they're saying that they don't want disabled people here. Right? I mean, just being violent about it, openly violent. And we were, you know, we called out the court for allowing this, you know, insistence by the Eighth Circuit that there's no private right of action under the Voting Rights Act and under Section 208 of the Voting Rights Act affecting people with disabilities, that was just wrongheaded and wrong. So this show continues that examination, because what is cruel and unjust? What is this hidden national agenda to exclude the rights of people with disabilities? So we're going to get into that, right, Daryl, as we open up our questioning of our amazing guests. Derek, thanks again for joining our show. Welcome back. How would you describe this Trump administration's policy agenda regarding people with disabilities?
17: Oh boy, that's a very question. But no, thank you for what you're doing and for getting this message out. It is so important for us, for people to understand and know what's going on. And you have to take it from a historic view. We continue to tell people you need to vet and to look at people and who they are. So let's start with Stephen Miller, right, who is in the White House, who is leading this push and this fight against so much hatred, against so many groups of people. And also the Trump family, right? Like Donald Trump's family himself, his family, his nucleus family, let me say that, right? Him, his wife, his children, have been horrible to people with disabilities, even his own family. And I say his nucleus because he has a brother who has a son with disability, right? His nephew that he doesn't claim, right? And has treated horribly and has institutionalized, right? Even though they are a wealthy family where that child could have grown up in their home and been with them, his brother died, right? And left this child to be raised by this Trump family. So he doesn't know what's going on there. And then with Stephen Miller, what people don't understand is his disdain and hatred for immigrants stems from his disdain and hatred of disabled folks. Stephen Miller, for those of you who don't know about me, I worked for many years on the Hill in Congress, meaning working around policy. And one specific office who consistently gave us trouble and consistently gave us issues, but us meaning black and brown disabled people, but the white disabled community loved him. And if you read my book, To Be a Problem, you'll know about what I'm talking about here. And that was Senator Jeff Sessions, who is a Republican from Alabama when he was in office. And guess who was his deputy chief of staff and his legislative leader? Stephen Miller. And right, people forget in this town. Right. People forget, like, in this town, people don't leave. Like, they just stay around. They come back. They reiterate themselves in some other state. Let us not forget Jeff Sessions also moved to be attorney general of this country and did, right, some hatred, horrible things under 45 administration when Trump was 45th president. Right. And Stephen Miller was right there. And Stephen Miller has really depended upon and moved upon the Great Replacement Theory, which is from 1924 Immigration Act, where they basically, back then they were saying that they had a quota and a system on non-Europeans who could come into this country. And it also included disabled people and eugenics. And it is a doctrine that was used by the Germans, and Adolf Hitler himself loved the Immigration Act of 1924 from this country and used it in Nazi Germany, right? And with eugenics and things that were happening there. And so this stems back to there, and it stems from the ugly laws. If you read my book, I'll tell you about it, 1896, where it said disabled people are not allowed to be in public spaces. Listen to what I said. That meant they weren't allowed to go to school. They weren't allowed to go to church. They weren't allowed to go to the park. They weren't allowed to be out in public. And so it has been a doctrine and a way in which this country has put disabled people. You were born with a disability, or if we figured it out later in your life, you were thrown into an institution and you were not considered human. And it is why that ghost still exists and the hatred and what is happening not only in our laws through DOJ, because remember, that should not even go to the Supreme Court. That is a memo from the Department of Justice, which is a department that is supposed to protect all people in the United States, not just American citizens, all people in the United States. And it is a ghost that is going through our Supreme Court system.
14: Wow. Wow. You know, Daryl, before we move to the next question, I just want to remind people, when Daryl was talking about the ugly laws, remember August 11th of 2025. Many people have forgotten what happened that day. On that day, President Trump announced that he was going to wipe out all the, quote, homeless encampments around Washington, D.C., that he was going to drive everybody out because what? They looked bad. They were disgusting. He could not take seeing these kinds of people on the streets of his what he wanted to be a beautiful city. Isn't that the same theory there at play? Because
17: so much
14: of homeless are disabled.
17: That is correct. You are correct. And I'm calling in from D.C. I have to say D.C. statehood, whatever I'm on. And now free D.C. Because also on August 11th is when he put armed soldiers in our streets. And we still have them here. 5,000 armed soldiers are here. And you are correct. Stephen Miller used the ugly laws to say, because they, you know, majority of homeless or unhoused people are disabled people.
14: Right. Precisely. And that's what people miss are these confluences and what we call intersections of different issues. Daryl?
18: Daryl, when I listen to all of this and I think about, the impact that these memos and these policies are having on the disabled community, and it comes out in your book, it's one thing when they go after the disabled community, but it's the disparate impact that it has when it comes to the African-American disabled community. Could you speak to that?
17: Yeah, sure, of course. And Carolyn, it's good to be with you on here. I didn't get to say that and everyone, so you know I'm a proud member of FAN's board and the treasurer of the board. But, all right, and it's exactly what you're talking about. When we tell people, when you hear the statistics around disabled people, it's usually including white folks, right? That's the statistical analysis. And the measurement for us is double it for Black and brown folks, triple it for Indigenous disabled community.
14: In fact, what
17: we're talking about right now when it comes to institutionalization, it is, the data is there, more Black and brown, mostly Black people are institutionalized for many different reasons. And it is why we also, with this intersectional conversation, Barbara, you bring up, why many of us who do this work in disability justice are Black liberationists and abolitionists, right? And push the abolitionist movement to not only include closing jails and prisons, right? We say close any place mm-hmm. that holds a body in bondage. And that is usually Black and brown folks. At a higher level, Black and brown children are treated horribly. The youth, and Carolyn will speak more about this when it comes to school, right? And when it comes to transition and getting out in life, Black and brown people, specifically Black disabled people, are left out of the legislation that is put forward. Again, let me go back to Senator Jeff Sessions, who was the sponsor of what is called the ABLE Act, and you can look it up, A-B-L-E, just like it sounds. But it's a financial bill. It's a financial law, excuse me, now, that really helps disabled people, specifically around funding that they need, emergency funding, money that they wouldn't need, and they get the money from their families. I bring that up because when this bill was going on is when me and Stephen Miller got into it, because it really protects white families. And when you look at how they rolled out the ABLE Act, they only went to white conferences, right? There was no information that was put in multiple languages, right? We were like, well, what about the the communities of, right, the Latin community, put it in Spanish, and the Chinese and the Asian community, let's put it in multiple languages for them so that they could learn about this program and help their children and help their youth. And it was refused, right? It was pushed back because they were like, Black and brown people don't save money. They don't need this. They don't need financial assistance.
19: Wow.
17: So they're constantly taken from the government. So this is the concept why we created disability justice and why disability rights is centered so much on racism.
19: Wow, wow.
20: Carolyn.
19: Hey, Carolyn. Go ahead.
18: Mm-hmm. And, you know,
19: go ahead, Daryl.
18: Carolyn, you know, it's really interesting because, you know, one of the things that, you know, people begin to wonder about is, you know, with this policy that the Trump administration is laying out, it really greenlights states to be able to just institutionalize and not necessarily let families and provide money for families to care for the kids and children and folks within their family and within the home. Can you share with us how that impacts, you know, students and your thoughts about this policy decision?
20: Yes, happy to. Thank you so much. And thank you, Dara, for the shout out. And I want to encourage everybody to get your book. It's a great read. But to answer your question, I think that the biggest concern for me as a parent and a professional is what they're trying to do in

0: and is really a form of discrimination, and therefore it makes living in your community your legal right to be there. I'm not an attorney, but I think that we can't forget that, and as we try to address these changes that are coming down the pike, we know that community-based supports are superior to institutionalization. Let's look at the dollars and cents. Institutionalization is extremely expensive, but more importantly, let's look at the quality of life for individuals with disabilities. And the best place for them to be is in their communities with their families, and allowing them the opportunity to have autonomy, to have dignity and quality of life, to make their own personal choices to the best of their ability, and to be a part of the community. The serious problem that I have with all of this is the insinuation that people with disabilities have no value, and therefore they need to be put away and not seen. And that couldn't be further from the truth. They need supports, but given the appropriate supports, they can do amazing things. And I think it's also important to note that race and disability cannot be addressed separately. People live with both of those things, that intersectionality. And to Darrow's point and the points made earlier, we in the Black community obviously suffer all of those things tenfold that everybody else with disabilities have to deal with. And so, you know, we really have to deal with this collectively, and that we must be intentional about strategies that we can use to center Black disabled individuals and their families to make sure they have access to the supports that they need.
1: Carolyn, that's so profound to, you know, really point out that we need to center. I mean, that's one of the interventions, one of the strategies for fighting what's happening right now. Can you tell us what percentage of the population of people with disabilities in the United States is African American?
0: It's approximately 1 in 7 people with disabilities in this country are Black. And so, and everywhere you look, I actually did some research before coming on here, and I got several different answers. But that's kind of the same.
1: Okay.
0: 25% to 30% Black, the Black community is dealing with more challenges than other folks in this country with disabilities, and it's a disproportionate impact on our community.
1: Yes, and I see it all the time,
2: Barbara. No.
1: I mean, yes. Go ahead, Dara.
2: I just want to real quick add to what Carolyn said, because she said she did the data right. She looked it up, and it's multiple times. Let us be clear, right? It is very difficult to put a measurement on how many disabled people there are in the country because of the way the census is done. Let me just be clear about that so people understand that. And because it's done every 10 years, right? But also when people fill out the form, they may not feel like they have a disability right then, right? You have episodic disabilities where your back is not hurting or your arm, right? Or you can't breathe that morning, but you fill out and say, nope, I don't have a disability. But you do. So I just want people to understand that. And the second part of that is after COVID and the things that happened to Black people through COVID, there are now onsets of COVID disabilities that people don't think is their disability, but it is. And until our community understands and knows what disability is, those numbers are very much high. I don't want to say Carolyn's wrong, but like she said, there are 2-3 different numbers, 1 in 7. Some people say 2 in 10. There is, what we will say and how we really get numbers are children in school, right, when they are identified, hopefully, by some really smart people, if you have early intervention, and how we identify people we know, right, and we talk to and we're engaged with as a community. I will say those numbers that are reported are low.
0: And I thank you, Darrow. And it's also because it's self-report. So to your point, we're a community of taking care of ourselves and taking care of each other. So when someone asks that question, we don't count ourselves in that number. So, and then it's also how are the numbers that

0: collect it, how would they report it? That's skewed as well. And I can relate to that because my father, when he was a child, had an axe dropped on his foot, and it gave him a club foot, and he always had a very distinctive limp and a very distinctive disability, but he worked, you know, hard every day as a labor unionist, and he never, ever, ever qualified himself, classified himself as disabled. And I was really, you know, amazed by that because I didn't think about it until I myself had a temporary severe disability for almost a year. And it was the first time I really understood, what he had gone through and how much he, consciously tried to, not, admit to it. So it is a problem in our community. And thank you for pointing that out so much. I want to, talk back about what is going on overall with this administration and its disabilities policies. And what's happening deeper than that, right? I mean, there is an ideology at play here. It's the ideology of eugenics that you mentioned from, carried over from Nazi Germany. It's the ideology of white supremacy, which you mentioned in the white, great white replacement theory. I mean, but where is that coming from? What, isn't there more than just the administration? Aren't there other actors, ideologies, tech bros, and others involved in this effort to somehow retrogress on the rights of people with disabilities? And that's for either one of you to answer.
1: Go ahead, Cheryl.
2: Okay, I will go ahead and start, and then Dara, of course, would appreciate your follow-up. I think the most important thing that we need to do is educate our community. So calls like this are so, so important. My belief is this administration is, and is my personal belief that I'm speaking from, they exactly what they said. Go back to the way things used to be. Every action that they take is reflective of that underlying goal. They thought it was great back in the 50s, but that's the push that I feel. So the concern is in a very short amount of time, progress that has taken 50 years for us to move forward has been stripped away in 18 months or whatever, and more on the
1: way.
2: And so I feel that, and if you think about it, that's what this is. Everything going back to the way it used to be, which was good in somebody's mind, but was never good for us, for sure. And not just that, and what will it take to recover from this? These were all very hard-fought, hard-won achievements. The Voting Rights Act, Homestead Act, all of these things that are so critically important today. And I think that many of our young folks, we need to make sure they realize these things came with a fight, and it's going to take a fight to maintain them and or rebuild them. Because I feel that's not even about maintenance in some places. We're talking about rebuilding what's already been stripped away from us.
1: Wow. And, I just, Daryl, when I look at this, what's going on nationwide, I can't help but think about this battle that's been going on with the president and Congress over the Affordable Housing Act. How would that act affect any of this? Because, the president said he doesn't give an F about the act. I think I'm being nice. I think he used up the S word. But in any event, we know that, he said that he wants the SAVE Act so that he can, repress people's right to vote instead. But tell us, what would that act, how would that act affect people with disabilities?
3: Well, yeah, sure. So in reference to everything that Carolyn and I have been talking about, specifically around the Olmstead v. Lois Curtis, like, let's not forget Lois Curtis and that story of this black woman who wanted to get out of an institution, and why you have that Supreme Court case that says you can't institutionalize people with disabilities. So when you're getting people out of institutions and you want people with disabilities to be in the community, they must have housing, right? It's like the chicken before the egg, housing, employment, education. It's the same for having, like, formerly incarcerated folks. Like, when we get our incarcerated out, they need housing. Foster care children, when they move and transition to adult, they need, everybody needs a place to live. And so that's why this would affect that. And this is why it's also connected. Like, all the things that they do has an ending, right? Like, they want to have eugenics. They don't want disabled people on in the streets or in the community. So don't give them housing. And the Fair Housing Act did not include disabled people, but it was added later, not when it was first done 50 plus years ago. Now it was added later. And also under the ADA, the Americans with Disabilities Act, you know, housing and those things were included under Title II with federal funds. If you get federal funds, you have to give a civil human right to disabled folks, right? And I want people to understand and know that next month, July, tomorrow, starts Disability Pride Month. So please, you know, look at our organizations and talk to people about disability. But in housing, there's a section in housing called Section 811, which is specifically created for disabled people to get housing vouchers to come into the community and live in, hopefully, for our site, it's accessible and affordable housing. And that bill that was done, shout out to the National Low Income Housing Coalition, who I just came off of their board, been on their board for 9 years, but has fought to make sure, right, because disabled folks usually have low income, that they have housing in safe communities, places where they can also receive their services, right? So they will live in a building, maybe around neighbors and have people right in the community, but also in the building will be their physical therapist, will be their occupational therapist, will be their, you know, psychiatrist or social worker who needs to be. So they don't have to go far, right, to travel to get to those meetings and those medical appointments they need, right? So we have what's called community housing. We have that Section 811 housing. And those vouchers are few and far between because the federal government has for many years, unfortunately now, even under, you know, other administrations, did not fully fund Section 811. And this housing bill that would have passed that he chose not to sign, let us be clear, this man specifically chose not to sign this bill, would help a lot, thousands of people who, again, let me bring up COVID, have now have disabilities, but also our veterans who come back from, you know, fighting in the community and in these wars that he's now started, and also just being a veteran yourself, but also our youth and teens who are disabled, who want to grow up and have their own apartment, right, and be their own self. Self-identified person and doing their own decisions and getting married. That's a whole nother issue we could talk about.
1: Right. Yes.
3: So housing is just as important to disabled people as it is to every other group in this country, because if you don't have a place where you can, you know, rest your head and eat your food and commune with other people, you don't live well. And we want people to live well. And so that is a part of this deinstitutionalization, is most definitely housing. And it is so good to see finally, again, we created Housing Justice Movement that really focuses on disabled people and having housing. And the last thing I'll say is, if you don't think disabled people need housing, okay, fine. But let me be clear to you all out there who are aging, like myself, there will be a time in your life where you will need the accessibilities that are given to disabled people to live in your home, to stay in your home, so that you don't have to go to a nursing home, so that you don't have to be institutionalized. And we are all in this together. So look at it through that lens, that if you want to age where you live, then you need to make sure that these housing funding and housing offerings are continued and go throughout the community so that you can receive it one day.
1: Thank you. And Daryl, I just wanted to point out one other thing real quickly, and then please pick up. Carolyn, my understanding is that because the president did not sign this bill, it means that the bill sits for 10 days before it becomes law. Is that correct, that it still will become law?
4: Yes.
1: Okay, great. Daryl?
5: This is me. Yes. We've been talking about we've been talking about this, and Daryl, you know, Daryl, one of the things that is swimming around in my head right now, and I'm just wondering, and I think our listeners would also benefit from this, when we talk about institutionalizing someone, what exactly does that mean? Is this like a is it like a high rise building? Is it a house? I mean, when we talk about institutionalizing, what does it mean? Who's running the institution that they're going into?
4: Ooh, that's a very good question. I'm going to start and then I'm going to hand it over to Carolyn because that is what stands up. Real quick, there are multiple ways in which people are institutionalized. And let's talk about Black and Brown communities because that's who we are here. You can have private institutionalization where people pay money and pay good money to have their families in a nursing home. That's probably very well and taken care of and done well. But let us not forget Paris Hilton, who just sat here and let her story be known. Her parents sent her to a troubled teen slave and paid big money where she was sexually assaulted, right? Where she was treated horribly. And now she's fighting with those troubled teen slaves, right? So let's remember these kinds of things. But then there are also mostly state-funded places and homes where people, mostly Black and Brown folks, are sent to. And those places are not well kept up well. Those places are places where people are abused and treated horribly. And I'm going to bring forth again, I'll talk about COVID and the disgraceful Governor Cuomo and how he sat there and lied about how many people died in those state-run nursing homes.
1: Lord.
4: The number was triple what he kept saying, that there was nothing wrong. And so those are the places where there are problems. You can also go and look up Willowbrook, Willowbrook. It sounds like that. That is one of the first cases where Geraldo Rivera did his investigative report when he was a good investigative reporter. It is the first case of someone wearing a pin camera and going around and showing the horrific state of institution where people did not receive sunlight, they weren't fed, they were naked. Food is thrown on the floor. We have more horrific cases of institutionalization than we do of good institutionalization in this country. And you can read several Supreme Court cases, several state court cases where we have used the Olmstead v. Lois Curtis case to shut down these horrific facilities. But I'm going to let Carolyn also talk about what stands and why we do that work around that. So Carolyn, go ahead.
2: Absolutely. Thank you, Dara. And to your point, they're institutions, but they're also called residential care facilities. Makes it sound a little better, right? And they're operated by a mix of state and or federal agencies, nonprofit organizations, some for-profit healthcare corps. The issue is really around the oversight and how that funding, how they're funded, how the placements are funded. It's typically the disability agency at the state level that has oversight for many of the residential care facilities. They're modeled after nursing homes. They are not focused on people being out in the community and doing the best for themselves. They're often, and I'm glad you mentioned Willowbrook, so if you can stomach it, you should investigate that, because that's what we do not want to go back to, where people are just housed and not viewed as people. That's the problem.
1: My Lord.
2: So they're behind closed doors, locked doors. They can't leave. You can't get in. And, not a place that we want to, again, go back to. The other challenge is for families, which is where SPAN does most of our work, is as parents of individuals and adults with disabilities are aging, that is our primary concern. Mm-hmm. We used to think when our kids were little, what happens when they graduate? Now we think, what happens when we die? and who's going to take care of our loved ones. And that's often the only option that people will have. And there's not enough spots, even if you want it. There's a waiting list to get in, to get into the horrible place. This is why Olmstead and community-based supports are so important. That's where people are going to live their best lives with their families. But their families need support to be able to help them and assist them appropriately. Throwing people back into institutions and pretending that that is care is a lie, first of all, and in no one's best interest. And in reality, most people want to support their loved one with a disability, but they need financial support to do that.
5: Well, because, you know, I hear of some states, I think Wisconsin is one of those states, where the state actually pays some portion of money for parents or loved ones to take care of people with disabilities and to try to offset some of their lost income from not being able to work and you know, or providing the care for the person with the disability. And I just wonder, you know, with the administration coming out with this strong position, saying that, you know, they prefer that they just institutionalize them, that, you know, you lose the wraparound services that are available for people with disabilities. And as you've indicated, you know, we're not just talking about, people that, that may have some psychological disability, but these are people that their minds and everything are there, but they just can't physically take care of themselves. But it just seems that, you know, at all turns in this road, that this policy is simply horrible. But as Barbara said, it's consistent with what we see coming from this administration, right? What they want to do to the migrants that they're saying are undocumented. Just warehouse them. Whatever you do with them is fine. They don't have any rights. It seems to be a consistency coming from this administration, Carolyn. Where am I wrong on this?
2: You're not wrong. You are absolutely right. And what we've been saying for the past year is, you know, don't watch what's happening to immigrants and think you're not next on the list. And that's how I feel now. They're coming for people with disabilities.
5: Mm-hmm.
2: To Dara's point, it's all of us at some point in time.
4: Right. No, and you're correct. No, correct. And Dara, you're correct. There are some states. We have some great states. We're in New Jersey. We're seeing it. Right? We have some good states that do really good work. And not the whole entire state. Let me be clear about that, too, or about the people. But I think back to the conversation, I think Carolyn said it about what MAGA stands for, right? This administration and this group of people who are doing this work have a mantra, MAGA, Make America Great Again. And that is to go back to when white folks were the important people, white folks could do whatever they wanted. We see it in multiple areas. Of course, the immigration community and what is happening. Please, again, I said free D.C. You don't want to know how many people have been snatched off the street here, how many now we have foster children and orphan children who don't know where either one or both their parents are. We've had actual teenagers who've been taken off the street. Right. So, yes. But it's also in if you're noticing, you see, if you even are on social media and you see the boldness of people being racist in spaces that are supposed to be safe. Right. You go into the grocery store and they just come right out and use the N-word and call you all kinds of things and nobody can. Right. Like there's no more civil society anymore. We see it in TV and newscasters who say whatever they want to say on the news and sit in spaces where producers no longer take you off of TV because you just said this racist, hateful thing about a group of people because you can say and do whatever you want. And so we see it seeping through our community and our society. And as I said, if you're going to do it to one group of people, it's going to happen to all groups of people. And so the hatred of disabled people has always been around, just like the hatred of Black people, the hatred of Indigenous folks. I think it's even more particular that people understand that on July 26th, we will celebrate the 36th, just the 36th
3: anniversary of this community having their civil and human rights. So understand that.
1: Wow.
3: This community did not get the right to vote until 1990, right? So when white women, 1913, we got the right to vote. No, you know, white women got the right to vote, right? Black women didn't.
1: Right.
3: Indigenous women didn't, and neither did disabled women, right?
1: Yeah.
3: They did not get the right to vote till 1990. They had no civil rights until 1990. And here we are, a generation is 25 years, right? So 25, one generation and a half, right? Because we're at the 16, right? You are trying to take away the civil and human rights of these people. And that is where we are in this country.
1: My. So let's talk about quickly what can be done about this. Because Congress can act. This horrible policy of trying to reinstitutionalize people, Congress could, in fact, block that by, some legislation. Tell us, what do people need to do right now to make a difference in this fight to make sure the rights of the disabled are respected?
3: Go ahead, Carolyn. Tell them what Stan is doing, and then I'll add on a national level.
2: Okay, great. So Stan is one of our primary functions is to educate families about their rights and their roles within multiple systems in this country. I think that the bottom line and what we have to educate people about is people have to first understand that our society doesn't value people with disabilities. They don't value people of color. And so without that, it's okay to do all of these things. So first we have to get people to recognize what we're fighting. Yes, we're fighting these policies, but deep down the issue is there's no value for our lives, for our people with disabilities. And there are kind of three big pillars, I think, that we need to address. So one thing that this push for institutionalization does is it is because they view people with disabilities as people that need to be fixed, right? They don't accept them as they are. And so, therefore, we need this medical model to fix you. We're going to do something to fix you. And part of that is, and we teach a lot around self-advocacy. And the strong advocates, people with disabilities, tell you, there's nothing wrong with me. I don't need to be fixed. I need to have access is what I need. And then I can do what I need to do. And Dara alluded earlier to another critical piece is the economic situation. She spoke about the ABLE Act. But this country, people who have disabilities are relegated to poverty. If you're eligible because of your disability to access Social Security, you can't have more than $2,000 in your name.
1: That's why we've been able to have a place
2: to put money so you can live. So, and then just society as a whole understanding that, disability shouldn't be perceived as this negative connotation, right? You are who you are. Be proud of that. And Dara mentioned earlier, Disability Pride Month starts tomorrow. And why is that? Because we recognize that people with disabilities, and someone else was pointing earlier, all kinds of disabilities, right? Physical disabilities, cognitive disabilities, people that are struggling for any number of reasons don't need to be fixed. They need to be accepted, and they need to be provided opportunities where they will shine. And that's where we need to get some conversation, in my opinion, and then rallying together as well. So thank you for this opportunity, because conversation is where that starts.
1: Thank you so much. And Carolyn, we are about to start closing our show. How do people get in touch with you? How do they keep up with the great work that SPAN is doing and support that work?
2: Thank you so much. The best thing is to visit our website. We're at www.spanadvocacy.org. Our phone number is 973-642-8100. And our work is really to promote equity, inclusion, and really improving outcomes for across the lifespan, people with disabilities, children, youth, and young adults with disabilities, special health care needs, and just making sure that they have strong family, community, and system support so that they can live to their greatest potential.
1: Okay, and Vera, you're about to start your book tour. Hey, hey, hey, to be a prop.
6: Hey, hey, hey.
1: People about your book tour, how people follow you, and how do people get in contact with you?
6: Sure, no problem. I, real quick, things to do. We don't need a law. We have the ADA. Call your U.S. Department of Justice, which is 202-514-2000, and tell them to reverse this memo today. Call your congressman, both of them, your senator, both your senators and your U.S. House of Representatives, and tell them they need to send a memo to DOJ and say, stop this. This must end. We don't need legislation. Again, 202-514-2000, and then also tag them on every social media because they're on there too. But thank you for this opportunity. The book tour is starting off next month. I am so excited for this 5 months. It's called Let's Talk About the Problem Book Tour. I will be on the West Coast, so look for me, Seattle, Portland, Oakland, San Francisco, and L.A., and please go to my website, jarabaldwin.com, to find out all the details under events. It's there, and I am looking forward to meeting many of you out there, and then I will be coming across the United States over the next 7 to 8 months.
1: Wow. We're going to have you on the show to tell people about how that tour is going and tell people again about the title of your book and how they can purchase it real quick.
6: Sure. To Be a Problem, a Black Woman's Survival in the Racist Disability Rights Movement. 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So please buy my book, and I look forward to talking to all of you out there. To Be a Problem.
1: All right.
5: All right.
1: Hey, Daryl, there's a couple of announcements we need to make, right? One is that we want to remind everybody to make sure that you are part of the good trouble. Come on now. 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We're going to register voters. 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Please, please, please go to goodtroublelivson.org because you might want to host an event, and we want to help you to do so in your local community. So we are excited about that. The other thing, we just want to remind people that the Essence Festival will be starting soon. 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Angela Rye is doing a major session at 4:15 on Saturday. Friday night, there's a Justice Revival at the Rock of Ages Church with Jamal Bryant, Freddie Haynes speaking. That is going to be so amazing. So I give it to you, Daryl. Take us home.
5: 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Folks, what can we say? 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Catch her on her tour as she goes around. 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
15: There's no side that can justify to me killing innocent people. 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
15: It's Tuesday, June 30th, Black Music History Month. Do you know what time it is? It's Al Sharpton's time. And for the next 3 hours, you can for the next 3 hours put aside all pretenses, deception, denial, or fronting. The time has come to keep it real on Keeping It Real with Reverend Al Sharpton. A very good afternoon to you all across the country. Good morning to our West Coast listeners, and welcome to those listening on Sirius XM, Channel 126, The Urban View, where talk empowers and becomes action. I'm coming to you live from our National Action Network corporate headquarters in New York. For the next 3 hours, you can join the conversation by calling us at 1-877-532-5797. Lot to talk about today, and you can call us, as I said, at that number, or you can go on the message board at nationalactionnetwork.net. I see Shannon is on the message board already, and she has in quotes, "Be emotional and go tit for tat, or be strategic and win." I'd rather be strategic and win, quoting Reverend Al. So she's sending me my own quote, letting me know she's listening. Appreciate that, Shannon. And I repeat that. I mean, if anything, let your emotions drive a strategy. Don't let your emotions be the strategy. And we talked about that yesterday. I see Prayer Caring, I think I'm saying it right, says, "Good afternoon, Reverend Sharpton and live stream audience. Well, the Supreme Court dealt with birth rights bill." Well, what the Supreme Court decided is very interesting. Said that they will not strike down birthright citizenship, but that the Congress can change the Constitution, not them. Now, 5-4 decision, very narrow decision, that they said, no, it is the law. that people born here are automatically citizens. But Judge Kavanaugh, that went with the four opposition, said that, well, but the Congress can change the law. I don't consider it against the Constitution, which means that they're throwing it back to the Congress, the minority. Right now, birthright citizenship holds, as it has since the 14th Amendment, as it has since the late 1800s. I believe it's 1889. It holds. But they've already opened the door to a congressional move move on and change the law, which underscores what I have been saying. Voting matters. Why? Well, what does voting have to do with this? Because if they're going back to the Congress, who in the Congress will decide that? And who is in the Congress is decided by who votes. 1 + 1 = 2. What I'm saying sounds simple, but some people seem to be so accustomed to make what is simple difficult. Now, my good side says that some of this is complicated. My more cynical side say that some people want to make it more complicated because they really don't want to do anything. You can lay out all day long why voting matters, and some people just made up in their mind they're not going to vote. But they're going to live out the results of everybody else's vote. And I think it is absolutely ridiculous to let other people decide your life. Cedric Cooper saying on our message board that he says, good afternoon, Reverend Dr. A. Sharpton, and Keeping It Real Nation. I viewed the documentary on how Putin came into power in Russia. I believe it is the same format blueprint that Donald Trump is following. Interesting. I'm going to have to pull the Putin documentary up. I have not seen that. Interesting. Disco Brian is saying, yes, Rev, which is why we shouldn't be voting for candidates who were uncommitted in 24. Well, I think we shouldn't support people that are not committed to what we're committed to. That's what your vote is the instrument of what you're committed to. I don't know that we would remove their citizenship, but I don't think Brian's saying that. I think he's saying we've got to be careful who we vote for, and on the right and the left. And I agree with that. Let me also say that the second decision, where they expanded the amount of money that could be given to political parties, that's an interesting decision. It will not increase the amount of money by substantially the amount of money that given parties are given. I mean, elections are given. It increases the amount they can give a party. Right now, there's a ceiling on you can't give the Democratic Party as an individual. You can't give them but so much money, the same the Republican Party, or on and on. Now they're saying, no, y'all give a lot more money to the party. Now, what has happened is people that spend big money on elections have given maximum to a party, say if it's $3,500, and they'll give the other thousands of dollars or more to a PAC, Political Action Committee, who's working on behalf of a candidate or party. Now they're saying, well, no, you can give more to the party itself. And, you know, I think that's going to probably increase the amount of dollars parties spend on election, whether it be Democrat, Republican, liberal, working families, whatever party by law. But I don't know that it will change at all how big money has become a huge influence here. The amount of money, we talking about billions of dollars spent on a campaign now. Billions. And I think that it is absolutely ridiculous. And then I see my story saying, hi, wonderful Ralph Sharpton, please keep talking about the Olmstead disability decision. They're trying to institutionalize everyone, mental or physical disability. It's a violation of civil rights. That's what I say. This whole Olmstead Act is something that I'm going to talk about later on today, because I think that we are sleeping on the impact that it could have and does have on people that can be just, I'm trying to use my words carefully, but just deemed having a mental problem, let's put it that way. And you incarcerate them. You criminalize mental health. And I think that is absolutely a human and civil rights issue. And we'll talk about that later in the show today. Because on the ground, it is something that's a threat, particularly if there are those of us that have seen where this decision could go. It was used to unjustified segregation of people with disabilities in institutions in a form of discrimination under the Americans Disability Act. I think that it is something that we need to be extremely, very careful about, and very cognizant of what it means. So a lot to talk about the courts, as well as other issues that have come forward that's on your heart and in your mind. I think that it is the last day. It is the last day of June. This is your last day with Black Music History Month of 2026. So I'm taking whatever you want to give us as your contribution to what ought to be discussed in Black music history.
17: Keep it real.
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15: Type of music you want. I gave different questions throughout the month, but the last day I'm taking anything you want to say about where you think should be in Black history in terms of our music. Let's talk about all of that. I'm going to open up the phones and the message board at 1-877-532-5797. 1-877-532-5797. Billy Wilson saying, afternoon, Reverend Sharpton, no justice, no peace. Absolutely, absolutely, Billy. We cannot have peace without justice. We'll be right back.

0: narrative, you're going to end up with the wrong belief. So I think it is very, very, very important that we not have different strokes for different folks, different standards for different people, and telling our story and telling it well, that our history, including the history in black music history, is important and undeniable to us. I think that James Thomas is saying to Trisha, 1989, Steve Harvey should get dragged because people told him no to go, and he did, and his reputation is still damaged. Again, what's the stand? If Steve Harvey is dragged, then it's all right for Mandani. And somebody could say, well, Mandani went to stand up for something for the city, which is probably true. But how do we know Steve Harvey didn't go to stand up for some cause? He certainly backed some. Who decides? Who decides what's allowable or not?
1: Keep it real.
0: Tell me. Now, I was invited. Van Jones tried to get me to go to the White House under Trump the first time when Trump was going to sign this criminal justice bill that he and Kim Kardashian worked out. And I wouldn't go. I said, I'm not going in there as long as he's president. That was my personal decision. But we got to have one standard. Let me put it that way. Let's take a break. Be right back. Keeping it real. Keeping it real. Keeping it real. Shopton. Be right back.
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2: Important person right now in the civil rights movement, but the New York Times says you're the most important person in the Democratic Party.
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4: I am here, Reverend Al, with Dr. Glenda Glover at Tennessee State University, and I have the Tennessee State University leaders who all want to thank you for being our civil rights leader.
5: The Attorney General of Black America, Ben Crump.
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4: And I'm probably going to need your help on this legal fight. 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
5: Absolutely. Well, let me know. I'm on the next plane as soon as you holler. You know, when Ben Crump called, I don't even question it. I just head to the airport and get the details on the way.
6: Live from the National Action Network corporate headquarters in New York. Keeping it real. And now, America's number one civil rights leader, the Reverend Al Sharpton.
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11: Carl Nelson here again, family. 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Now, Dr. Malveaux will analyze the recent Supreme Court rulings, including the birthright citizenship issue. But before Dr. Malveaux, reparations advocate Cam Howard will report on his recent trip to the reparations summit in Ghana. Cam will also discuss the Vatican's response to a reparations request. 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
1: It's Sybil Wilkes with what we need to know. An unexpected diplomatic renewal in the Persian Gulf. President Trump announced the U.S. and Iran will restart crucial peace talks Tuesday in Qatar as both nations attempt to step back from a dangerous wave of military escalations. The latest cycle of reciprocal attacks erupted after an Iranian drone targeted a Singaporean merchant ship inside the Strait of Hormuz, sparking heavy U.S. retaliatory strikes and subsequent Iranian assaults on neighboring Gulf allies. Control over the strategic shipping lane remains the single largest threat to the fragile 60-day peace framework signed just over a week ago. In a monumental shift ahead of the NBA free agency window, LeBron James officially informed the Los Angeles Lakers that he will not return to the franchise, choosing instead to continue his career elsewhere. Entering an unprecedented 24th NBA season, the 41-year-old superstar's decision marks the conclusion of an illustrious 8-year run in Los Angeles. In Washington, D.C., fair organizers officially stripped all Confederate flag imagery from North Carolina's exhibition booth at the Great American State Fair. The graphics were pulled from screens on the National Mall following a swift public backlash. Critics noted the Confederate battle flag is not and never was North Carolina's state flag. And finally, Woody and Buzz Lightyear are maintaining their iron grip at the top of the box office. Toy Story 5 secured its second straight victorious week, pulling in an impressive $70 million over the weekend to comfortably outperform DC Studios' new debut, Supergirl. To subscribe to my free daily newsletter, please visit SybilWilkes.com. For all the news 24/7, go to News1.com. I'm Sybil Wilkes. Be informed, be empowered.
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13: Carl Nelson here again, family. And we hope this day is rolling all the way in your direction so far. Join us right here on Wednesday morning when economist Dr. Julian Malveaux returns to our classroom. Now, Dr. Malveaux will analyze the recent Supreme Court rulings, including the birthright citizenship issue. But before Dr. Malveaux, reparations advocate Cam Howard will report on his recent trip to the reparations summit in Ghana. Cam will also discuss the Vatican's response to a reparations request. 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WOL, where information is power.

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0: follow it up. They got to follow up with a. I'm absolutely committed to doing it, but I'm not. I can't show up where I'm not told, and I cannot talk about what I'm not informed. So get her information, and we'll have somebody call her today. I think the issue, Dr. Walron, is a legitimate issue. We just need the facts. And I understand sometimes we get so enthused that we think everybody know what we know. We don't. We're covering stuff everywhere, and I need the detail. Let's take a break. Be right back. Keeping it real. Keeping it real. Shouting. Walron, be right back.
1: Keeping it real.
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9: Carl Nelson here again, family, and we hope this day is rolling all the way in your direction so far. 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Now, Dr. Malveaux will analyze the recent Supreme Court rulings, including the birthright citizenship issue. But before Dr. Malveaux, reparations advocate Cam Howard will report on his recent trip to the reparations summit in Ghana. Cam will also discuss the Vatican's response to a reparations request. 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

0: All right, ladies and gentlemen, Johnson on the show is a man who needs no introduction, so we ain't gonna try to give him one. Hey, Denzel Washington.
1: Hey, Denzel.
0: What's up, young man?
2: Excellent.
3: There you go.
0: Yeah. And you know, I gotta say these. I tell you this. I'll say this. You are as great at acting as I've seen anybody be at anything. Like every time I ever see you, I believe you. Every time I've ever seen you.
3: Thank you very much.
0: It's amazing because I watched you, like just this week, I watched you, like I watched you in Fences. And you reminded me of every man I ever grew up, you know, we all grew up with cats like that.
3: Right.
0: And all the great, I thought that was a man until I learned what it was like. Like every, and I believed you, like you were my uncle, you were my father,
3: right.
0: You were my,
3: right.
0: And I think, I don't know that I know another actor that's capable of doing things like that. It's just, it was amazing to me.
3: And you know, with this particular film and this play, Fences, August Wilson, he hit it on the nose so well that it feels like your uncle, it feels like your father.
0: Mm-hmm.
3: You know, the language itself, you know, the things he says, you know, what he says something about liking you. What laws they say, I don't like you.
0: My father said that, yeah.
3: Yeah, and then the things he throws in, want to stand up in my face and ask a damn fool-ass question
0: right.
3: like that.
0: Yeah. It was, there was a part where we were watching it, and he had the side baby. My wife got up off my lap. And I said, damn you, Denzel. I said, baby, we don't need to see the rest of this.
3: People ask me, they said, well, what do you want people to get from this? And I always say, well, it depends upon what they bring to it.
0: Mm-hmm.
3: You know, whatever your baggage is. Not to say it's your baggage, but whatever.
0: I think I just said that.
3: You know, some people are Troy. Some women are Alberta. I mean, Alberta. Some women are... Whew, man, is that a Freudian slip?
0: Yeah.
3: Some women are Alberta.
0: Yeah. Yeah. I'm hoping to get one of them myself. Listen, like I watched the biblical movie you did when you were
3: Book of Eli.
0: I watched the Book of Eli. I watched Magnificent Seven. I watched The Equalizer. I'm talking about all in it. And I gotta ask you, how have you killed so many white people and still working?
4: Right.
1: Yeah.
4: Right.
1: He's been putting it to him.
0: You done killed a lot of white people and still got a job.
3: That's funny. I'm speechless. I got no answer. Well, don't tell nobody.
0: He done killed Russians. He done killed Russians. He done killed rednecks.
4: Right.
0: He done killed like
4: killed
0: Mad Max
1: everybody.
0: Dudes. Mexicans
3: right.
0: and everybody.
3: That's right. Somebody got to do it.
0: What has been your favorite role? I know that's a weird thing to ask, but what is
3: you
0: your
3: know,
0: favorite
3: I
0: role?
3: I always answer it this way. People say, what's your favorite role? I say, my next one.
0: Yep.
3: Because it's the process for me. You know, once you make the film, it belongs to the people.
0: Mm-hmm.
3: Fences belongs to the people. That doesn't belong to me anymore. Troy doesn't belong mm-hmm. to me. It belongs to the people. So my eyes on what I'm doing next.
0: Yeah, I said this at the beginning of the interview. You're as great at what you do as I've seen anybody at anything. And every time I see you, you surprise me. And I'm so glad that we got a chance to talk to you, man. And I'm glad you had braces on your legs and your teeth. That makes me feel
4: right,
0: so much
4: right.
0: better.
4: You can't get this old and still be fighting.
0: Right,
4: that ain't right.
0: And
4: right.
0: I hope.
3: So whenever whoever's out there with him, whenever y'all are hating and y'all go, this nigga me with braces on my legs.
0: Yeah. He's this far away from looking like Sam Jackson.
4: Right.
1: No, he's not.
4: Good. Oh, there is a God.
1: That's harsh.
4: I knew Jesus
1: that's
4: loved
1: a bit much. I'm not going to walk away though. No.
0: I love you, man, and I'm very proud of you. And good
1: thank
0: luck to
1: you. Thank you so much.
0: Denzel
1: right.
0: Washington.
1: Thank you.
0: Thank you, bro.
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0: This 4th, we're honoring the founding fathers of comedy. 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
1: Now it's time for the streaming movie review with Alebo, the streaming hack warrior.
2: Hombre, salami, anani. Hola, me say. Hamni, hamni, ham. Uh-oh. DL, my home brother.
1: What's that, Alebo?
2: June is here. Father's Day is later this month. But dear my home brother, did you know that June the 1st is the unofficial holiday of Deadbeat Father's Day?
3: Oh.
2: You know, deadbeat fathers are like an Uber driver who dropped us off and never came back. He is the guy that is there for conception, but tapped out before the first diaper. He's like a limited time offer that expired immediately after sex. He is the reason who's your daddy is a painful question instead of a fun one. I'm serious. Today's movie has nothing to do with deadbeat fathers, but it does involve the deadbeats. The movie is I Love Boosters, starring Kiki DePalma and Lakeith Stanfield. Now, in this movie, a group of shoplifters take aim at a cutthroat fashion maven by stealing her clothes and reselling them at a lower price. It is what they call fashion-forward philanthropy. The reason they are doing it is because the fashion maven is the one who stole the design from Kiki in the first place. Now, the fashion maven has effed around, and now she is finding out. I'm serious. You know, dear my home brother, I am a warrior. I never steal anything. I have never stole a woman's heart. They form an orderly line, and then they beg me to break them for them. Never stole money. Banks once offered me a loan, then paid me interest to take it. Once a man tried to pick my pocket just to feel what success felt like. Even time steals minutes from others just to give to me. I'm serious. This is a very funny movie. It's chaotic, colorful, and unhinged. Like if Ocean's 8 got pregnant by Ocean's 11 after doing a Molly in Vegas at a Gucci store. I'm serious. I give this movie 3.5 handbags and 1 booster bag. It's the bag that respects your hustle, but not the retail price. It lets you steal in style and look innocent on camera. Yeah, the booster bag. For when just looking turns into just leaving with it. I'm serious. This is Alebo, your hacking warrior, with the Stream Hacking Movie Review. Hamne selam ni anani. Stay safe and healthy. Hamne, hamne, ham. Uh-oh.
0: 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Hughley Show app.
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25: 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Extremely slow traffic out on 295 northbound as you move from the 11th Street Bridge over towards Barrels Avenue Northeast, in which the 3rd Street Tunnel, this is northbound to southbound, jammed up here in both directions, moving from D Street towards New York Avenue there, northbound. Southbound 3rd Street Tunnel from D Street Northwest, moving towards the Southeast Southwest Freeway. Looks like an accident to report to you out on the BW Parkway southbound just after 197. Also extremely slow traffic on the outer loop of the Beltway out in Springfield. still moving towards the Wilson Bridge. It's not too late. 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Text radio to 83393. Sunny for the rest of the day with temperatures staying near 90. Mostly clear tonight with a slight chance of late showers. Wednesday turns hot with temperatures in the upper 90s and an isolated afternoon storm. Thursday stays sunny and sizzling with highs around 102. I'm Dre Johnson for News Talk 1450 AM WOL, where information is power.
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17: And it's your boy Special K, another Short Bus Records banger, baby, baby. Now listen up, everybody. Chili of TLC is feeling the heat since she has been discovered as allegedly MAGA due to her various posts and financial donations. The scrutiny is threatening the upcoming TLC concert tour. Here's Sneak. It's another bang on Short Bus Records, baby, baby.
26: And I'm blind.

0: bring a grill, DL brings the roast. Whether it's ribs or real talk, the DL Hughley Show is the only thing hotter than July in Texas. Pull up a chair. It's about to get patriotic up in here.
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2: Hello, my brothers and sisters. This is Jamal Kingsley, the militant man, here to expose racism hidden in our everyday lives. Why is it Apple AirPods only come in white? Is it because if they were black, no one would listen? Think about it, my brother. And why is it when you bang your toe on the bed at night, your toenail turns black? Is it because when you think of black, it always reminds you of pain? Think about it, my brother. I was watching an old-time Western movie. And why is it good guys wear white hats, but the bad guys always wear black hats? I guess you're gonna try to tell me that good guys wear white and bad guys wear black, when everybody knows bad guys wear blue. Think about it, my brother. This has been Jamal Kingsley, the militant man. And until next time, stay woke and think about it, my brother.
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24: 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I think the other thing that's exciting from where I sit is that business is global. You know, 95% of the world's consumers live outside the United States. And what's exciting for me is the prospect, the opportunity to sell our goods and our products to these consumers around the world. And don't sleep on the continent of Africa, where the average age is 19 years of age, where the population would double in the years to come. It's rich with business and opportunity, and that is a big part of the work that I lead at the U.S. Chamber of Commerce.
22: This is Boss Talk, inspiration from CEOs right here in the DMV.
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5: 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Giannis may have been the whale, but there are plenty of sharks and really big fish for teams to pursue this offseason. Yesterday, we talked about the Warriors' reported interest in a bubble Lakers reunion, bringing LeBron James and Anthony Davis to join Steph Curry and Draymond Green in the Bay. That story has since matured, with Draymond declining his player option to give the team more room to work for a trade for AD and come up with a contract for free agent LeBron. 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

0: 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Hughley Show. It is time to get cozy with Anthony Anderson.
1: Michael Rappaport would have had to record.
0: He's so hard to contain. Time to play For the Hard Way.
2: All right, Anthony, we're going to play called For the Hard Way.
0: Sorry, Charlie.
1: I'm scared.
2: Now, do you cheat when we play golf?
0: That silence will be
1: yeah. Not anymore.
2: Not anymore.
0: Oh,
1: no,
0: wow.
1: Actually, I don't cheat. I may f up your shot.
0: That's cheating.
1: No, it's not.
0: Yes, it is.
3: That's cheating.
1: I may throw a club in front of the hole as you're putting to score a 73.
2: Right.
1: I might do something like
2: right,
1: that. Is
2: right.
1: that considered cheating?
4: Yes. No, we've all done that.
1: Okay.
3: I was about to say.
2: Me and Anthony are playing in Vegas at the Badlands, and we were having a great time.
1: Yeah.
2: And so we get, and I was like, you know how you playing a great round? You're like, I don't want to say anything because
0: right. you don't
4: mess the mojo.
1: You
2: and
1: then
2: they go,
1: it.
2: You gotta, you could break 70. You could break up. You could break 80. I said, I can't. Because I didn't know that. I mean, I did know it.
4: Uh-oh.
2: But I can't really count that good.
0: Right. Right.
2: So I had to let Anthony score it up, and then I had to ask him what it was, because, you know, I got a GED. And so I hit this putt, and it was tracking, and he threw his putter right in front of the club. And
1: go, sure
2: not today.
1: We'll never know. We'll never know.
0: That's terrible sportsmanship. Why would you do that?
3: Did you lose?
0: That's terrible.
2: No, I didn't lose, but it would have been the
3: win?
2: Best run. No,
0: but it's still cheating. Win or lose, that was still cheating.
2: That's how horrible it is. He couldn't. He wasn't going to win, but he didn't want me to feel good
0: but
2: about
0: myself.
1: I didn't want to feel good about myself.
0: Are you a good golfer?
1: I am.
0: Then why do you have to cheat?
1: It wasn't cheating. I just didn't want DL to be able to brag about something that I could never brag about at that time.
0: All right.
1: That's all that was.
0: So let me ask you something. Do you now or have you ever had a Grindr account?
1: No.
3: Whoa.
2: What is Grindr?
0: You know what Grindr is.
1: No, but I have a Grindr from my weed.
0: Ah.
2: Yeah. What is a Grindr account?
0: It's like
3: a hookup app.
0: Yeah, it's like a hookup app.
2: Oh.
1: No.
0: Or,
2: he's married. He can't have that.
4: If you want to slow dance in a strobe light with a Mediterranean gentleman.
0: Oh.
4: And you happen to be a gentleman.
3: Then you're going to Grindr.
0: Oh,
2: I thought it was a sandwich.
1: No, that's a gyro.
4: That's a gyro.
5: What is happening?
2: I punched the Greek dude for nothing.
4: Why did you hit me in my eye?
0: You guys are so funny.
1: Jasmine, have you ever had a Grindr account?
0: No.
1: Tinder?
2: Can you have that?
0: Yes.
1: Sexy
0: me?
1: Kitten?
0: No.
2: Can you have
4: come
2: that?
4: On.
0: I
1: girl
0: know.
1: Next door.
3: Have a Grindr account.
0: But wait. Can a female have a Grindr account? Because
3: no.
0: It's for dudes,
3: and
0: right?
3: And y'all shouldn't have Grindr accounts either unless you're dating men.
1: Well, right. I don't have one, so that's why I'm asking
3: saying,
1: the
3: like,
1: question. I don't know what it is.
3: What is
1: it?
2: Well, you remember how you made me miss that putt? Now I'll do something for you. Listen.
4: Put one in his name.
2: Call Anthony at 34 Blackish.
0: There you go, Blackish.
4: Hey, guys, for a good time.
0: You guys are terrible. I can't.
6: Warning. D.L. Hughley may cause uncontrollable laughter. 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